0: I ended up getting a show called Trevor with the director who directed Beautiful. And while I was playing Diana Ross. And oh gosh, there's a great story there. But while I was playing Diana Ross in Trevor in Chicago, I get a text from my agent saying, the role that you did on tour has opened up on Broadway. Do you want it? I'm like, are you kidding me? I've been waiting for this moment my whole life. I don't even have to audition for it. I just have to say yes. And I said yes. And after I finished that run, they gave me 2 days. Mm. I moved to the city on a Monday. I rehearsed Tuesday, Wednesday, and I made my Broadway debut on a Thursday.
1: Ladies and gentlemen, that is not easy. There's a lot of memorization that has to go on. There's a lot of marks that you have to hit. And oh, by the way, you're not just talking, you have to sing, and you're with people that you probably haven't been around.
0: Oh no, I met the lead while we were doing the show. Like, I'd see her on all these billboards and trash cans all over Times Square. And in the first scene that I was in, she came up, because in rehearsal, she wasn't there. It was her stand-in. And so on stage, she comes up to me and I'm like, oh, it's the girl from the billboards. Salisha, you have to say your line.
1: Right, right. No fangirl moment.
0: I know. Right. I wish I could have gotten to meet her before. Like, it was so cool to me. Yeah, it was completely surreal. But to be fair, it was the same show as on the road, but a completely different cast, a very different set. Mm. I thought our set on tour was incredible by Derek McLean, who's done so many things on Broadway and like Academy Awards and Golden Globes. He's done so many things. It was a great set on the road. But the Broadway version, it was bigger, higher, more things moved. It was an operation.
1: Yeah.
0: Yeah. And so there were definitely a little bit of some learning curves. For the first national tour, I set that show. So I knew where I like to stand and when I like to stand. Broadway had been open for 4 years at that point. They had their own choreography backstage. Mm. And so even though I'm used to being in the wings on this scene, they're like, no, you need to go change downstairs at this time. So that was different, but it was all fine and good once I found that rhythm.
1: So for those that don't know, walk us through a Broadway audition, right? Are you on one play like your entire life? Do you audition for other, like, walk the casuals like me through being on Broadway and what that means from your perspective?
0: There are so many different ways to approach the Broadway world. Mm-hmm. I have friends who have been in Lion King for over a decade.
1: Wow.
0: They call that a government job. Okay.
1: Okay.
0: Okay. Where you get to go to work and you have a good feeling it's going to be there tomorrow.
1: Right. Right.
0: You're going to get that check. You know exactly what to do. You can make your grocery list while you at work. It's like, You know,
1: you don't learn anything new.
0: No, right? No, you just go to work, you do your thing, and then you go home to your apartment and your family. Mm. That's one way of looking at it. Then I have friends who jump from show to show to show. Some of them are broke, but they've got credits and a reputation.
1: Yeah.
0: And they're shooting for that Tony. Mm-hmm. They want to get the role of a lifetime. They want to build that list of like leading roles. But because they're jumping from show to show, sometimes there's gaps in between the shows, but they,
1: it's like that job hopper. And you got to explain. So from April of 2021 to today, you don't have nothing on there.
0: Yeah.
1: Why?
0: Yeah,
1: okay.
0: Exactly.
1: Okay.
0: But you might know their name and their face. So that's a different approach. And then there's the chorus where you can jump from chorus to chorus and always be in a show and stack up your credits. But you might not be famous, but you're always working or you're always swinging. There's just different ways to approach it. My feelings change all the time. At first, I just wanted to be on Broadway. And that first show that I got, it was a dream come true. Better than I ever thought it could be. I was so happy. Mm. My cast was so welcoming and fun and loving and like people who I'd listened to on the CD for so long.
1: Mm-hmm.
0: I'm standing next to them on stage.
1: Yeah.
0: Just in awe of them. I never, ever, ever took that for granted. And the show that I did after that, boy, oh boy, was it a very different experience. I got my butt kicked.
1: No.
0: I got my butt kicked.
1: Yeah.
0: I did.
1: All right. Do tell.
0: The Britney Spears musical. There was a lot happening.
1: Okay.
0: There was a lot happening on all angles in that show.
1: Mm.
0: Ultimately, I am so grateful for that show. I'd never taken a swinging position before.
1: Okay, so explain what a swinging position is. Because some people are like,
0: swinger?
1: What's
0: what?
1: The issue talking about?
0: Why are you swinging?
1: Right.
0: A swing is like a super understudy where you're covering almost everybody. Well, in my case, almost everybody in the company.
1: Okay.
0: So sometimes a swing can cover three roles or four roles. And a lot of times it's people in the ensemble. They had me covering 12 roles, pretty much the entire ensemble and six of the leads. That's not normal.
1: Okay. Sounds tedious.
0: It
1: was. Sounds like your brain is on fire because it's like, wait, who am I today?
0: And I ended up going on before I was expected to go on.
1: Mm-hmm.
0: So almost every new role that I went on for, I had not been rehearsed for. That is crazy. It's Broadway. You got me on stage, feeling my way around. Everyone's hoping that I say the right line at the right place and that I sing my harp. Come on, y'all. That's a little crazy.
1: Yeah.
0: I went on for, they swung me on for a lot. So it was a short run. We were only open for 3 months.
1: Mm-hmm.
0: We had 123 performances. I was on for 68 of them. Again, not normal. I went on for one of the lead roles over 25 times. But the actual lead, it was basically Disney meets Britney Spears, all these Disney princesses with Britney Spears music. And they're finding like their feminists, like they realize they don't have to do the same stories that have been written for them.
1: Yeah.
0: Snow White and Cinderella are the two like leads.
1: So then what became your first lead?
0: My first lead, Snow White. Playing Snow White. In Once Upon a One More Time. I went on for one of the stepsisters in Once Upon a One More Time. That was my first principal debut, I would say.
1: Okay. How did that feel?
0: Full house.
1: Yeah.
0: Extended applause. Not just for me, for the show. It was such an electric night. I think it was like industry night.
1: Mm-hmm.
0: So our peers were in the audience and they were wild.
1: There you go.
0: They were wild and I just remember feeling like I've always wanted to feel this or feel or see what it was like. And this feels great. A lot of times when I'm in the spotlight, I get nervous. I get stage fright and I'm stressed out. And so I'm not always able to enjoy the pressure until the very end. And I'm learning how to enjoy something that I've wanted for so long that has so high stakes when it begins, not just right towards the end when I'm like, I think I made it. The life that I'm building for myself seemed to be more and more high pressure situations. And I just realized like life is too short to not have fun. Like what's the point of manifesting all this stuff or praying for it if when it comes, I'm stressed out.
1: Yeah,
0: I don't want to be stressed out. The thing that I've been working on and with my husband too is how can I perform at the highest level if I have to wait for a very long time for one moment in time? How can I perform at the highest level after waiting for so long and to stay relaxed when those few minutes come? Again, the high pressure situations, but trying to stay relaxed.
1: You've said, because I've counted 5 times, you're not afraid to fail. I think that is so important for everybody that's watching, that's listening. Why is that a big component, not just for you, but something everybody should embrace?
0: I talk about it in my book a lot. It's called Why Be a 9 When You Can Be a 10. And it's a fun book. It doesn't take itself too seriously. And on the outside, it could feel like, oh, reach for perfection. But that's not what it's about.
1: Mm-hmm.
0: It's about embracing all of your flaws and showing up in this world exactly as you are. Because there is nothing better than somebody who is okay with exactly who they are. That puts everybody at ease.
1: Yeah.
0: Even if you're just a mess, if you own your mess,
1: but,
0: like it just, there's something magical about those unicorns who just are self-actualized and show up unapologetically themselves. And I think part of that is embracing the parts of you that might not be pretty. The parts of you that might not be polished or completely put together. You know, sometimes I'm pretty awkward. And I used to really be embarrassed about that. And now I just kind of embrace it. And I don't care. Like,
1: right.
0: That's just who I am. And when it comes to how that translates in my career, mm-hmm. I put myself out there a lot. And sometimes I even will save the rejections mm-hmm. that I get. Cause mm-hmm. I'm like, I can't believe.
1: Yeah.
0: I can't believe I tried that. Like, who has the audacity to do? Like, I will even shock myself because I realize all it takes is one yes.
1: Mm-hmm.
0: All it takes is one major opportunity to come your way. And it's like, bam, everything's different. Just like I dated a bajillion people on the road. I had a boyfriend in every major city in America. Okay. None of them were the ones. All it takes is to find that one person who is like, oh, you're weird. Mm. I'm weird too.
1: Mm.
0: Let's do this together forever.
1: Yeah.
0: Just got to get it right once.
1: Yeah.
0: But you have to be okay with hearing the no, seeing the no, getting the no's. And when the stakes are high, those no's hurt extra. When you're like, whoo, that one would have changed my life. But when you keep putting yourself in those positions, and you're in the arena. You're in the arena of greatness.
1: Mm.
0: You're in the neighborhood.
1: Mm.
0: Getting big no's, it hurts. But you in the right neighborhood.
1: Yeah.
0: And it's just a matter of time.
1: Yeah.
0: Keep showing up.
1: I love it. And show all the way up too. Like, that's my thing. If you're going to show up, show all the way up. Like, anything you do half-hearted is never going to make it. Like, that's why people that have side hustles, and everybody knows I say this all the time. At some point, either make your side hustle the main thing, or quit side hustling.
0: Ooh.
1: Because you can't live in two worlds. That's right.
0: Why am I convicted?
1: Oh, did I touch something? Did I hit a nerve? I'm sorry.
0: I needed to hear that.
1: You can't side hustle forever.
0: You cannot.
1: You can't. And you're limiting what should be your main thing by trying to side hustle.
0: Because if it's your side hustle and it brings you joy, what it... There's a reason why that passion is in you.
1: Then put that whole, as one of my uncles would say, put your whole ass in it then. Yes.
0: What is your favorite thing that you love?
1: This. You can't replace human bonding, right? Like, my thing is, I just love hearing people's stories. I love being able to let others listen to people's stories because everybody's going through something. And you never know the word that Celicia just said or is about to say is a moment that somebody needed. And there's always, like, every episode I do, I get a response from different people that's like, I needed that.
0: Mm.
1: Thank you. And that's my thing. Mm-hmm. Like, so my thing with Mick Unplug is your because. That thing that's deeper than your why. To me, your why is superficial, right?
0: Ooh.
1: Like, your why is about to be your child. Should be your why. But why? What's the because? And so if I said, Celicia, what's your because right now? Like, what's that thing that's like, this is my purpose. This is my motivation. This is my accountability when I don't need it. What's your because?
0: Wow. Are you asking me for real?
1: For real, for real.
0: You know, my priorities have changed quite a bit. And I recently went to a Tony Robbins conference and it was wild.
1: Okay.
0: Did it change my life? Yes.
1: Okay.
0: And one of the exercises that we did in the arena, there were thousands of us. He turned off the lights. The kids had to leave. And
1: oh.
0: Yeah.
1: This is water, but.
0: Right. Okay. And there was an exercise of basically seeing your life as it would be if you let all your disempowering beliefs take the front seat, continue to take the front seat.
1: Mm-hmm.
0: And we went deeper and deeper down that road, and seeing what that could look like was very painful.
1: Mm.
0: Letting your doubts, letting my doubts, and the most disempowering things I could think that I realized weren't even true.
1: Yeah.
0: What does your life look like if that is in the driver's seat? And so with my new priorities now being my family, Mm-hmm. It's always been career. Mm-hmm. Career, career, career. Let's climb this ladder. And I think I will always be a career girl. But now I'm married and I love my husband. Yeah. I love him.
1: Yeah.
0: I love him. Like, I didn't think I could love a person like I love my husband, Andrew.
1: Let's go, Andrew.
0: He's so special in so many different ways. And I've started to maneuver differently. And now we're going to have a baby.
1: Yeah.
0: Everything just feels different. And I, there's a life that I've always wanted to live. And I've gotten to live it up to an extent in my own life. But thinking about having my child grow up with that just being baseline. It's kind of freaking cool.
1: Right?
0: Can I do that?
1: You sure can.
0: Can I like create a life that I've always wanted and it's just like normal to the, like that would be my dream. And a challenge for me, like, can I do that?
1: Yeah.
0: I'm not sure if that answers the because.
1: It does. It does. And here's what's crazy cool. And I don't think most parents have thought of this. I'm glad you did. You can give your children the life that you wanted. And I think a lot of times we settle and we do it the opposite way. Well, you know, I couldn't do this as a kid and neither can you, or I didn't have TV. So you're not, you know, like we get in those because I didn't, I'm going to make it tough. I'm going to raise you tough so that you appreciate. Well, you can also appreciate and have, I'm not going to say luxury, but you can have comfort and appreciate it all at the same time.
0: Let's go.
1: Right?
0: Yeah.
1: Right? It's okay.
0: I want them to be kind.
1: What?
0: I know. Like, I feel like there's like a stereotype. Like, if you grow up with something, you're going to be like this. I don't know what my kids will grow up as. I'm like, I'm not rolling in the dough. But one day I want to be. And when that happens, I want my kids to be humble and kind and generous.
1: That is it.
0: I hope I'm a good mom.
1: You're going to be a great mom. Stop.
0: I've never done it before.
1: Most people haven't. Most of us start that way, you know? Gotta start with one. Gotta start with one. So, Salisha, you talked about the book. What encouraged you to write the book?
0: Ooh.
1: And give us the title again.
0: Why be a 9 when you can be a 10? You know, I've always written. I have journals and journals and journals of writing. And I wrote a book in the pandemic that will never see the light of day. It's completely, completely inappropriate. And I couldn't use it. I couldn't use it for public use. But I wanted to write something that I could use. And that book that I'd written in the pandemic, it had a lot of good story. There was a love story in it. It was unrequited, didn't work out. And it was just, everything about it was wrong. But it tied into all these awesome stories, some of which I've told you about. And I'm like, well, where can I use these? And also, how can I get my message of embrace failure, embrace your flaws, enjoy life by being you instead of what you think people want you to be.
1: Yeah.
0: How can I put that all together? And it just brought me a lot of joy. It actually kind of wrote itself. And so it gave me an outlet to put some of my favorite stories, like running a marathon without training on a 2-show day. Like that to me was a little bit, I did that. That was wild. I get to write it down. I get to tell, I don't actually think that's in the book. Regardless, I get to tell, these stories and wrap it up with like what I think. I don't know. I just want it to encourage.
1: Yeah.
0: That is my goal.
1: Okay.
0: Is for when people come in contact with me, they feel encouraged and they feel inspired. And if they're like, that basic girl can do it, that means I can do it. Listen, anything is possible. And it's so easy to look at people who are where you want to be or somewhere where you think like that's not a thing. And just to feel like, well, that's only possible for those kind of people.
1: Yeah.
0: And that's how I've always looked at the people who I look up to. And I've been fortunate enough to start meeting the people who I've looked up to.
1: Okay.
0: Slowly but surely.
1: Yeah.
0: And I realize they're all just people. Like, that is wild to me. And why is that? Why does that feel so mysterious?
1: Right. Right.
0: Like, take that filter off and stop gatekeeping.
1: Let's go. That's what I'm talking about. That's the truth. So that's the truth.
0: Figured something out.
1: Yeah.
0: How does that benefit you to not share what you learn?
1: Right.
0: Yep. With your peers, with your sisters, like, like, let's communicate. I shared something on my blog a few months ago about, I think I had a miscarriage. And I feel like you're not supposed to tell people that.
1: Okay.
0: But I was like, what? If I don't tell anybody, that's like the most isolating thing in the world.
1: Yep.
0: That'll make no sense. Yep. Who made these rules, Mick?
1: It wasn't me.
0: Who made these rules?
1: Right.
0: You're supposed to just go through stuff by yourself and not tell anybody? No. That feels completely alienating and isolating, like you're all alone. And I wrote a blog about it. And do you know how many of my friends came out of the woodwork to tell me about their stories?
1: It wasn't just you.
0: No! My friends who I've known. And a lot of it, a few of them, it had happened that week for them.
1: Wow.
0: I'm like, hold up. All y'all was just going to hold on to all of this in pain, suffering by yourself? That is crazy to me.
1: Yeah.
0: We are literally all in this together.
1: Yeah. Good stuff, Salisha. Words of wisdom. I didn't know you were a philosopher as well.
0: Shut up.
1: You do it all. You do it all. The philosophy from Salisha Thomas.
0: Oh, my God.
1: So, Salisha, you've been amazing with your time. I know how busy you are. I do want you and Andrew both to know I'm very proud of both of you.
0: Thank you.
1: Very proud of both of you. Uncle Mick is here for you guys.
0: Uncle
1: I promise.
0: Mick.
1: Yes. Uncle Mick is there.
0: Thank you.
1: Absolutely. So, Salisha, where can people find and follow you? Not that they don't know where to find you, but where do you want them to follow you?
0: Thank you for asking. They can follow me on at The Salisha Show on Instagram. That's the name of my podcast, my YouTube. Well, I guess my new YouTube's not called that, but it's my show is called The Salisha Show. My Instagram is called The Salisha Show, and my website is thesalishashow.com. It's like by Felicia, but with an S, but it's spelled S to the A to the L to the E. Just kidding.
1: Oh, keep going. You don't know how to spell your name?
0: No.
1: You don't know how to spell your name? You
0: it's S A L I S H A.
1: Okay. Ladies and gentlemen, this has been my good friend, Miss Salisha Thomas. Salisha, so honored to have you.
0: Thank you.
1: This has meant the world to me.
0: Thank you.
1: You got it.
0: And thank you for encouraging me.
1: All the viewers and listeners, remember, your because is your superpower. Go unleash it.
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1: Ladies and gentlemen, welcome to another exciting episode of Mick Unplugged. And today's guest is an exceptional motivational speaker and advocate who has dedicated his life to empowering youth and communities. Overcoming significant challenges in his own life, he has become a voice of hope and inspiration for many. Please join me in welcoming my good friend, Mr. Roy Juarez Jr. Man, Roy, so one, again, honored to have you here. Man, your story is more than inspirational. Your story is so powerful. On the show, we talk about your because, that thing that really pushes you.
6: I really think my because is my siblings. That's it. Like they are the reasons why I fight as hard as I do. But when I started to fight for them and I started working with kids across the nation, I started to see all the other kids that reminded me of my siblings and my little brother and my little sister, especially.
1: Like, let's go back to how this started and what growing up was like for you and talking to the audience about that journey, not to talk to yourself, but to tell that story.
6: Yeah. I was invited to be a keynote speaker at a conference that I had snuck into when I was a homeless teenager. And I snuck into that conference to steal a meal. And I remember when I was the keynote, they invited me on stage. I'm standing at the podium and I remember glancing back to the very back of the room where I had sat as a homeless kid. And I said, man, if I could have just run to him, meaning my younger self, and tell him, don't give up. Life will get better, but you have to be here to see it. You're not going to believe that you're eventually going to be close to your mom again, that you're going to have nieces and nephews that you absolutely love, that you're going to see the things that you have seen. And I share that with kids because I also want them to know that what they're going through at that moment, there is a future. They have a future that belongs to them, not to their situation, that belongs to them, not to their family environment, not to their socioeconomic environment. It belongs to them, but they have to put in the work to get there. But they don't have to do it alone because there are people who believe in them and people want to help them get there. I became homeless officially at the age of 14. And I say officially because it all started when I was about 12. My parents were going through a very violent divorce, but one week my mom would take him back. The next week he would have to be gone. And so It got to the point that I started to defend my mother physically whenever I was always with her, always protecting her, always trying to be there to support her. So when my dad came home, I remember one time he said to her, you need to make a choice. Do you want your son or do you want me? Right. And I mean, that hurt, right? Because I'm Roy Juarez Jr. I carry his name. And I said, you know what, mom? I said, you don't have to make a choice. I'll leave. And I remember that in that one instant calling this woman from the church. And I said, well, please come get me. Please come get me. Please come get me. It was Easter. And she's like, okay, I'll come get you. And I spend Easter with them. But what breaks my heart is when I think about my mom, I'm sure he left too. So she literally spent Easter alone. I left, he left. And so it was a constant going back and forth. And so one day my mom finally just said, you know what? Enough's enough. I want you out. Get out. Get out. My dad was like, if I can't have you, no one's going to have you. So we had to go into hiding. And we started moving from home to home to home. And every time he would find us, we would have to take the sheets off our bed, put them on the floor, put our clothes in the middle, and we were gone every single time he found us. And around 14 years old is when I finally became homeless on my own. My mom had met a man and who was helping her. And he said, I'll help you come live with me. But the only catch was that he didn't want kids. And for the longest time, Mick, I thought that she just left us because she didn't want us. Fast forward many years later, after I'm an activist crossing the country, working all over the nation, I invite my mom to come with me to upstate New York. And she's with me and we're in the juvenile hall in upstate New York. And where I speak, I tell our story. And afterwards, we're all talking, me, the students, the probation officers, and one woman is talking to my mom behind me, and I can hear her talking, and I'm talking to a young girl, but I want to hear what's happening to my mom, make sure she's safe. And the lady said, how could you leave them? And she said something that kind of shifted everything in my perspective. She told that lady, you don't get it. You don't get it. He wanted me dead. If he would have found us, he might have killed all of us. If he would just find me, he's only going to kill me. So in her brokenness, her thought was getting rid of us was technically saving us.
1: Saving you.
6: Yeah. And that has changed everything. You know, parents are human. They make mistakes. They're growing up just as they have the same pains and fears and anxiety that even I have to this day. I personally don't have children. I can't even imagine what my mom was going through, knowing that her high school sweetheart wanted her dead, and now she's having to care for 5 kids and can't do it. And then he gets her fired from her job. She now can't do it financially.
1: Let's talk about that emotion. So the emotion before you knew the real reason, right? The real because. You're

0: people because you never knew what stability was. Like, what
1: for
0: was
1: me,
0: that
1: I
0: like?
1: Think it was the opposite. I was so hungry for someone to love me that I attached to everyone and I became what everyone wanted me or needed me to be at that moment. So if I went to a new home, I now say that I like looked in an imaginary bag and asked, well, who do they want me to be? Because if I could become whoever or whatever in some cases, which is not good, what they want me to be, then that meant that I had a place to sleep one more night. I had food to eat one more day. If my baby brother or my baby sister wanted to see me and this family would let them, I at least got to see my brother and sister for like one more night. And so I lost myself in this homelessness, in this process, in this bag full of different Roys to survive.
0: That is so deep and so uncommon, but common at the same time. And what I mean by that is uncommon because we don't get to hear these stories. And a lot of times when you're speaking to youth, they're not going to tell you everything that's really going on. But the common part is this is what's going on today still, absolutely, right? And as leaders, as adults, as leader of people and leaders of communities, it's our job to have those conversations, absolutely, to let people know that there are safe outlets. And so I applaud you for creating those safe outlets, brother.
1: Thank you. And I think that you touch on a really good point. Kids want to share, but they're scared to share. And the reason I say right. that is I loved my mom and I didn't want my mom to get in trouble. And I knew that if I would have spoken up, she probably would go to court and my brain was like, she's going to go to jail. And so my loyalty was still to my mother. I wasn't going to say anything.
0: Yeah.
1: It's not until you find a trusted adult that youth like myself will let you in to even help.
0: That's great, dude. So let's go to the hotel that you were sneaking into to get meals. So let's talk about that journey and the humbling of that, right? Like, absolutely, continental breakfast. All right. I can go in here today. If I come in tomorrow, they may not know that I'm here or that I'm actually staying here. So walk us through that survival, dude.
1: Absolutely. Yeah. And thank you for those words, actually, survival. I think that when you grow up with a tough life, you learn lessons that can never be taught in a book. But if you can take your education and define those lessons, then there's no stopping you. Because education will not only change your life, but it will change the entire fabric of your family. And that's why education is so powerful. And at this point, I was very street smart. And so I saw this huge hotel, downtown Dallas, Texas. It's the Omni Hotel. And I thought, man, they got to have food in there, right? It's a beautiful, big, big hotel. So I walk in and I'm looking around. And sure enough, I saw this line of women about to go into this room. And I figured they're going to probably have some type of meeting. There's got to be food in there. So I hid my bag because I learned as a homeless kid, if I was invisible, I got to stay longer. I couldn't make any waves. If I was living in a home, I'm going to wash my dish. I'm going to clean your dishes. I'm going to cut your yard. Because the happier you are with me there, the longer you'll let me stay. Kids become invisible, but no child, no kid should ever have to be invisible, right? They have a voice and their voice matters and they have to learn how to use that voice. And it's up to us as the adults to help them learn how to use it effectively. And so I go in, I hide my bag, and sure enough, they open up these doors and all these women start to walk in and I walk right in there with them. And I go sit in the very far back corner so that no one would notice me. And as I sit there, some lady comes and she serves me and I thank her and I start to eat. Well, this woman comes out on stage and I don't really care what she has to say. Like I'm gonna eat my meal and I'm gonna leave. But when she's talking, her words, like I'm really listening to what she's saying, and she's talking about the way she grew up on the last street in Laredo, Texas, to the border, and she grew up as an immigrant. Her parents were immigrants, and how she was told that girls like her don't make it. But this woman grew to be the highest ranking Latina woman in the combat support field, the United States Army. She broke all kinds of records because her father taught her to ask, why not you? He said, why not you? You go ask that counselor who said you can't make it. Go ask her, why can't you make it? And as I sat there, I had my plate in front of me. And even though I was hungry, I wasn't even eating because I had a bigger hunger. And in my mind, I was like, well, why not me? Because I used to dream. Like, why can't I have my dreams? And so after that woman spoke, I walked up to her table. I grabbed her card, went back out, grabbed my bag, made my way back to San Antonio because this was in Dallas. And I went back to San Antonio where I'm from and went straight to my best friend's aunt's house, a woman who had my baby brother.

0: And I said, I need my baby brother back because I thought I had a plan.
1: So I'm intrigued by the story because I know it. So what happens next? You thought you had a plan. So what happens next, man?
0: So my plan was I would, by the time I made it back to Miss Carmen's house to get baby Ray, the idea of me being able to have my future was gone. It was a little bit of hope from what I heard, and then it was gone. But I thought, he will have his. My baby brother will have his entire future. I'm going to give up my entire life. I will work 1, 2, 3 jobs. I'm going to put him on a bus. He's going to go to school, and all his dreams will come true. And so we had no, I mean, I'm a teenager, so we have nowhere to live. But my plan was, if I take him to this church I knew about when I was a kid that I attended with my mom, then maybe they'll help us and maybe they'll let us live in there. So we literally went, took the bus as far as it could. We walked the rest of the way. We sat on the front porch of that church and just waited for someone to show up because I knew it was Wednesday. They were going to have service. And sure enough, the lead pastor shows up and she gets out and she recognizes me. She goes, Roy? I was like, hi, Pastor Doris. I said, can I talk to you? And she goes like, yeah, let me open the church. So we go inside the church and I plead my case. We have nowhere to live. I just need a place to live with my baby brother. I promise you, I will take care of everything. I will do the yard. I will clean it. It'll be ready for all your services. I just need a place to live. And she says, Roy, you can't live here. You can't live in this church. And for a second, I thought I had made the biggest mistake because baby Ray had a roof over his head. And now he would be living with me on the street.
1: And then what happened to you and baby Ray?
0: Well, she said, you will live with us under one condition. And I was scared because everyone had a condition. Sometimes they were good, sometimes it wasn't good. And so with all this anger, I was like, what do you want? And she says, Roy, calm down. Calm down. She says, all we want is that you go back to school. You can live in our home, but you will go back to school. And that's how I went back to high school. And then from high school, I graduated and took off to college.
1: Yes,
0: they
1: sir.
0: They kept me for 4 years. The only reason why I moved out of their house was because I decided to leave. Yeah. So they are my parents. They didn't legally adopt me, but they're my parents. So I have more than one set of parents. And that's okay. Because family's just not the love in your veins. Family is the love that's in your heart. That's family. We can choose family as well.
1: Yeah. So amazing, man. So amazing. And I know that the story of the speaker also comes full circle.
0: Right.
1: Because you met her later in life, right?
0: Absolutely.
1: Yeah.
0: So tell us
1: that.
0: I'm in community college. I'm struggling. I'm not doing very well. I didn't have a good high school foundation. Right. Yeah. So, if I'm going to be honest, one counselor said, I know what she was trying to help me, but she said, Roy, did you take algebra? I was like, nah, miss. Like I've never had it. She said, Roy, did you take algebra? And I was like, no, miss, I didn't. And she was okay, good. And so I get to college. I don't know anything. Yeah. So I end up taking college algebra 5 times before I pass it. Right. So I'm having to relearn everything. So I'm in community college and I'm working for the activities department on campus as a work study. And so the dean knows who I am. So she comes and she finds me and she goes, Roy, are you coming to our event tonight? I was like, nah, miss, I'm not going to come. Right. I'm walking away. And she's like, Roy, we have food. I'm like, miss, I'm just joking. I'm going to be there, right? Like, offer me food. I'm there, right?
1: Right.
0: And so I come. She goes, good. She goes, Roy, I want you to introduce our guest speaker. I'm like, yeah, who is it? And she said, her name is retired Lieutenant Colonel Consuelo Castillo Kickbush, which was the same woman who had 7 years earlier speaking in that hotel. Nobody knew my story because I was taught to be silent. You know, a lot of times we teach our kids to be silent without even realizing that's what we're doing. And it looks like, what are your grandparents going to think? What's the family going to think? That's a way to silence our kids. Or what happens at home stays at home. That is a lesson that teaches our kids to be silent and not communicate. And so I was taught, you know, don't talk about what happens. So nobody knew in my campus. And so that day I broke tradition, and as I stood there, Ms. Kickbush to my left, my dean was in there, my colleagues, my professors, the other students. And I looked at her and I said, "Miss, you don't know me, miss, but I know you." And then I told the story. Yeah. And so she was crying. I was crying. 2 weeks later, I got invited to speak at her book signing. And then 2 weeks after, I got hired in her company.
1: Amazing.
0: It was supposed to be a 2-month internship, and it lasted for 2 years. And that's
1: amazing.
0: My life continued to change.
1: Yeah.
0: Because she mentored me. I started traveling with her, and she was just peeling layers like an onion to try to get to some of the core issues, because I had a lot of street inside of me.
1: But you used that, man.
0: Absolutely.
1: It fueled you.
0: Absolutely.
1: It fueled you, and now we have impact truth, right?
0: And if we don't invest in our kids, what I had is going to come out regardless.
1: Right.
0: The difference is it going to come out in something that's going to be productive, that's going to add to our communities? Is it going to add to our nation? Or is it going to be something that's become destructive?
1: Yeah.
0: And so we want to help our kids see their value, understand, process, and heal from what they've gone through so they can be contributing members of society.
1: So impact truth, right?
0: So,
1: You're empowering youth now.
0: Yes.
1: And so talk to us about starting that.
0: Well,
1: and then obviously what it is and what you're doing.
0: Absolutely. Thank you. My intention was I am going to get my degree. I'm going to go work in corporate America. I'm going to make a lot of money, and I'm never going to be homeless again, ever. Mm. I never wanted to have this life again. But I started taking a lot of psychology classes. And my psychology classes were mainly for me, not to learn it, but trying to figure out what the heck happened to me, what the heck happened to my family. And it really taught me to separate the illness from the person. I love the person. I can help her with the illness. And that was my mom for me. And so I remember one day driving through the middle of the night before classes. It was like 3 o'clock in the morning. And I'm driving back to San Antonio from Abilene, Texas. Mm-hmm. And I want to get to her house before she leaves for work. And I leave her a rose on her car with a note. I turn around and I'm driving back to campus when my phone rings and I look at it and it's my mom. And I answer it and she can barely speak because she's crying. She says, "How can you love me?" She said, "After everything I have done to you, how do you love me? You're my mom. You will always be my mom." See, life gets better if we choose to be the change.
1: Yeah.
0: So when I'm graduating college, this is my thought process now of I want to be better and not bitter. You know, I want to show my siblings that there's a better way, that we can undo some of the lessons we learned in our childhood and not pass them on to the next generation. So as I start to cross the stage, I start thinking, why me? Why do I get to make it? Why do I get to cross the stage when there's a 1.6 million kids just like me at that time? Now there's 2.1 million kids like me. We went in the wrong direction. I can't even tell you how, and that is horrible. But at that time, I was like, why do I get this opportunity? So I said, you know what? Before I use my business degree and go work in corporate America, I need to give back. And I'll do it for 6 months, and I'm going to live out of my car, and I'm going to drive from L.A. to Jacksonville, Florida, and I'm going to speak at for free at any shelter organization, any place that would open up their doors. And I'm going to find the kids. I'm going to tell them, don't give up. Life gets better, but you have to be here to see it. And I dubbed it the Homeless by Choice Tour because I was homeless again, but this time it was my choice, not my situation, not my parents. It was my choice. And 3 months into it, I saw America through a lens that not very many people get to see. I saw how broken we are. And I said, I have to do more. So I decided that instead of crossing the country for 6 months, I would live out of my car and I would circle the entire nation. And I was going to give myself a goal to reach at least 100,000 kids. I ended up living in my car, out of my car for 2.5 years. No grants, no funders. A tour that ran me over $200,000, a money that I had to raise along the way. But I was able to reach over 108,000 kids. And then my phone has never stopped ringing.
1: Look at that. Perseverance, the power to keep going.
0: Yeah.
1: But more importantly, the power to make an impact. Another pillar, another core value that I know that you believe in as well as me is the power of mentorship. And I believe for me, like that's my purpose now, right? It's to mentor because I've had amazing mentors. Talk to us about what mentorship means to you.
0: So two things pop in my head. One, mentors, if you're going to be a mentor, whoever's listening, it's about them, not about you. You're there to help guide them and direct them. You're going to struggle with your mentee, especially if you find a kid like me. I'm going to push and push and push. Why? Because every person I have trusted has failed me. Every person. So I need to make sure that you're real. I need to make sure that, you're, when you tell me you love me, you're not just saying it because you say it to all the kids you work with. You're not telling me that you're going to be there for me. I need to make sure that you're really going to be there for me. And the moment that I believe you, I never want to let you go. When I got myself fired, so I'm going to state it that way. When I got myself fired from my mentor's company, I was so devastated that I did everything I needed to get to try to get back to into her company. So she raised the bar even higher, and I met it because as the broken kid, I thought, will anyone ever love me again? Because I honestly felt that she did love me.
1: Yeah.
0: And so it caused me to work harder. Now, as a mentee, I think that it's our responsibility to honor our mentors' time, their energy, their wisdom, and the and what it took them to learn it as well.
1: Yeah.
0: And so it's a growing process, and not everyone you meet is meant to be your mentor. You have to connect and click with that person. So
1: that's right.
0: Yeah, mentorship will shave years off of hard work that you would have to do in your life to get you to the next level. But then you cannot forget once you get there to turn around and help the next generation up.
1: The insights that I get from mentors, I make sure that I'm always passing through.
0: Absolutely.
1: Because I never want my legacy to end with me, right? Like it would be very selfish of me to take the wisdom that I get from the Damon John, a Robert Irvine, a Roy Juarez Jr. It would be very selfish for me to take the wisdom that you give me
0: right.
1: and let it sit right here. Like it's all about the power of being able to take what Roy gives me and now help 5, 6, 7 thousand other kids or youths that went through what Roy and I went through, right? But now we can show them there is a path.
0: Absolutely. Right? Well, my thought is what would have happened to me if my parents had mentors? If my dad had a mentor and to show him how to deal with what he went through as a kid, to process it, to how to healthily release things, what would my mom have gone through? What would that situation have been like? You know, they're both great people. They were just broken.
1: Amazing, man. So we're about to go rapid fire. I wrote a few rapid fire questions out.
0: Okay.
1: So we're going rapid fire.
0: Oh, here we go.
1: Roy, the best stage moment you've had as a speaker?
0: Being at the few conference and speaking on the stage that I snuck into and heard. And by chance, or higher power, whatever you believe, mine is a higher power, my mentor, by chance, was speaking at a conference in the same city the day before. So this time she sat in the audience as I spoke.
1: I love it. What's the best way for someone to give back to youths today?
0: Find kids who need someone in their life. There are a lot of kids who may have houses, but we don't have homes. So how many homeless kids do we have in our cities?
1: For the parent that's listening right now, that's like, I'm Roy's mother. How do they have that conversation with their kid? What's some advice you'd give to that parent?
0: Kids don't care if you're perfect. They just want you there. And they want you to love them, let them know you love them. And at the same time, get plugged into a school where they may be having a parent program or something so that you can learn from other parents. My dad is back in my life, my biological dad. It took 20 years to get him back in my life. I think that we're all chasers in life. We're all chasing something, a nicer title, a bigger house, you know, partner, whatever we're chasing. Yeah. My chase had always been to bring my family back together. Not my parents married, separate, they're better. But I wanted to be able to be in a room with my family. And so when I wrote my book, Homeless by Choice, I put a dedication page to each person, including my biological father. And I said to my biological dad, actually, forgive me, I put to my dad, I hope we can build a healthy relationship before it's too late. I read the entire page, threw it on social media. His girlfriend saw it, showed him. He calls me. At the time you call my business line, it would go to my cell phone, right? Not anymore. And I answered it, and it was him. And I said, you dad? And he goes, yeah, it's me. I said, what do you want? He goes, I heard you wrote a book. I said, I did. He goes, I heard you put me in it. I said, I did, but like I changed your name so you can't sue me, right? Just in case, because like we don't have a relationship. He goes, that's not why I'm calling. So why are you calling? He goes, if you're serious about what you said, he goes, I'm ready. He goes, I'm so sorry. I will take the blame for everything. And I said, Dad, I don't want you to take the blame, Dad. I just wanted you to acknowledge what happened. I said, if you're serious, come to my book launch. It's next week in San Antonio. He showed up. So for the first time in over 20-something years, I'm on stage, and I invited my siblings up first, and then my mom and my stepdad. And I said, if he's willing, will my biological dad join us? And he comes on stage. And for the first time, I have this picture of my entire family. It would not have been possible if it wasn't for my mentors, if it wasn't for education, if it wasn't for my faith, if it wasn't for forgiveness. You know, here's the final thought and something that I adopted and I own. If people can hate for no reason in this world, I can love for no reason. And I love the kids that I serve. I love my family. I love what I do. I don't have to even know these kids for us to love them. So as a community, we need to love more than hate. And I think that's desperately needed right now in this world.
1: You always give me something. And that right there was extremely powerful. So much. I'm going to restate that or re-say that. If you can hate for no reason, then you can love for no reason at all, too. That was it right there.
0: People hate for no reason, and it's stupid. We got to love for no reason. Let's switch it.
1: Where can people find the book first and foremost?
0: You can go two places. My name, RoyWattisJr.com, or ImpactTruth.com, which is the name of my company. 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
1: Love you like a brother. Appreciate you, the words of wisdom, the mentorship that you're always providing. Most importantly, leading by example, man. Like, I appreciate you for just being present.
0: Thank you. I do my best. I'm human, but I do my best.
1: And for all the viewers and listeners, remember, your because is your superpower. Go unleash it.
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1: Ladies and gentlemen, welcome to another exciting episode of Mick Unplugged. And today we're joined by a transformational speaker, an amazing coach, and an author who's dedicated to helping people uncover their true selves. Please join me in welcoming my guy, Mr. Rocky Garza. Rocky, how you doing today, brother?
5: Man, I'm doing wonderful, Mick. Thank you so much for having me on the show.
1: Rocky, man, been a huge fan of yours. Wanted to tell you personally, thank you for being the human being that you are. You do so much good for corporations. You do so much good in your community that you're an example. And I'll just be honest, man, like I like following your lead on the example that you set. So I just wanted to personally tell you, thank you, bro.
5: Thank you. Thank you. I really appreciate that, Mick. I think it's something I am learning and I probably will the rest of my life. Two things. Number one is to say thank you. I tend to not want to say thank you, not because I don't appreciate it, because well, that means that I might acknowledge that it's true. And I think oftentimes in our lives, our hesitation to accept a compliment isn't because we don't believe it. It's because of we're the unknown that comes from what if we do. And I think the second part of that is, you know, it's been a work in progress, just like you. It's taken decades to try to really hone in on what is that. And I'm just now, probably now more than ever, which I hope I get to say this for the rest of my life. Now feel like I'm really dialing into what it is I can bring to the world that I can do that allows me to stay in my lane, to trust my gut, to do those things while simultaneously creating environments for other people to do the exact same thing, and recognizing that the overlap of the Venn diagram is so small, if we'll stay in our lane, that we can create a picture collectively that we could never just do by ourselves.
1: One of the things that I appreciate about you is something that you said and alluded to that I'm going to ask you to elaborate on. What I heard you say essentially is success doesn't happen overnight. And the reason, and I'm just going to say it, these are the words of Mick and Mick only, so don't yell at Rocky for saying this, but the reason that most people don't get the success that they're supposed to get is because at some point they stop along the way. What Rocky has done, he never quits. Doesn't matter the highest of highs or the lowest of lows, you never quit, because that great win that you just had yesterday, and I don't know about you, Rocky, but I'm not in a spot where I can just like let last week's success be the end, because my legacy, not financially, my legacy depends on the work that I'm going to continue to do. And so I'd love for you to elaborate on that. Just success doesn't happen overnight, bro.
5: No. Well, and I think not only does success not happen overnight, but success is not a destination. Like, I think that's why most individuals stop, or even you and I occasionally have the moment we think we should stop, or we think we might stop. Why? Well, because we are obsessed. And I say we, like collective human beings, in my experience, we are obsessed with the idea of arrival. That we think if we could get there, and if I can get there faster than you, then I could stop quicker than you, which means I could have more time to do what I want, because I don't do what I want now. Therefore, if I could get to the place I could do what I want, then I would finally have arrived. And so we call that success. And I think there's a moment where if we allow ourselves to note that, to your point, the only thing that I can guarantee that happens tomorrow within my capacity of human understanding is the sun's going to go down tonight, and it's probably going to come up tomorrow. And when we go to wake up tomorrow, everything you did today will either have been a block added to the home you are building, or it will have been a hammer to the block previously that will be gone. The reality of both what is possible and what is true is today. That's what present is. Present is all the possibilities of what could be and what is actually occurring. So I think if we can remove the idea of success from being singular, if we can remove it from destination, if we can remove it from the idea of this mountaintop, and if I could just get to that mountain, then the view there will be so great that will be so great after that view and your Cliff Bar and your sandwich and the photo you take and the Instagram you did, you're going to walk down the mountain, my guy. You're going to go back to the valley, and life is lived in the valley. But the valley's not sexy. The day-to-day is not sexy.
1: Ladies and gentlemen, you're going to get a glimpse into the conversations that Rocky has, the methodologies that he teaches, the principles that he provides for those that are around him. Rocky, where did this start?
5: Love. Let me be very clear when I start. Love my mom, love my dad, love my grandparents, love my family, aunts, uncles, cousins, everybody who was a part of the process. And, okay, A-N-D, it's a very powerful word. And you can live a life where you have all of your material needs, and recognize that there are many things in life that are missing. My parents got divorced when I was young, right before I turned 2. Never lived with my dad growing up. Love my dad. Have the best relationship my dad today I've ever had. My mom's been married and divorced quite a few times, 4 or 5 times. So I went to 13 schools before I graduated high school. Most of those pre-seventh grade, because I moved in with my grandparents in seventh grade, and I actually went to the same junior high and the same high school. So all those schools are happening pre-seventh grade. You know, I didn't realize the term first day of school didn't mean first day at a school until seventh grade. I didn't realize it was a time of year. I thought it was a phrase that we use because this is our first day at this school, which I was always confused why that seemed to happen for everybody else only once. And it seemed to happen for me 2 or 3 times. Right. And so I say all that again. This is not sad, not a sob story, not a woe is me. Like, I'm 41, been to a lot of therapy, have a lot of coaches. Like, I'm feeling okay today. And we're going to come back to that again. And, you know, where I sit today is both a result of every day stacked up over the last 41 years. And, you know, I think we all have a decision daily with work, with practice, not in isolation. We have a decision to say, will I make my past pain a mechanism to protect myself from people, or I use my past pain as a mechanism to propel myself in the direction of my purpose? And I think it's a question we have to ask. That's a question I have to ask myself daily, today, daily. Been married 16 years, got a 9-year-old, got a 6-year-old, good friends, a great community, spent a lot of time, effort, and energy building friendships. And I have to ask myself daily, the guy that gets on Instagram every day and says, you got this, let's go, let's do it. I have to ask myself daily, Rocky, why did you not express your feelings to your wife? Is it because you were trying to protect yourself because you're afraid if you're honest, she will leave like everyone else? Or are you going to express how you feel because you want to propel yourself in the direction of your purpose, which is to build a committed relationship with someone unlike anything you have ever physically witnessed in your own life? But that's a decision I have to make. That's a question I have to ask myself. No one else is responsible for that other than me. And so I think we look back, I look back on my life and go, why was it always so much easier to find value, worth, and fulfillment from strangers than it was from the people that I love most? Is that a problem with them, or is that a result of my inactivity and my inability to allow myself to be present and fully show up without having the fear that they were going to run away? And I think all of those are parts and pieces of the questions we sort of have to ask ourselves, at least me regularly. Maybe for somebody else, you only have to do it quarterly. I tend to have to do it daily to go, what are those things? And so as I look back over my life, I graduated high school. I was going to go play football. Then I realized like right before I graduated, like, I don't even like football. I'm about to go do this for 4 more years. This is a terrible idea. And so then through a slew of events, and I'm going to junior college for a couple of years, and then I transferred to Texas A&M. I graduated from there. I went to a place out in East Texas called Sky Ranch. It's a summer camp for kids. And I worked there for 4 years. I came back to Dallas. I joined a pastoral staff at a church for about 4 years and did that. So I was in full-time ministry for about 8 years right out of college. Got offered a teaching pastor job in 2010. Big church, a few thousand people, said, hey, 26, one tattoo, faux hawk. You think your God's gift to people? Why don't you teach 25 weekends a year? And I said, why don't we not do that? Because that sounds like a bad idea. And so I said, no. They said, what do you want to do? And I said, of course, I want to be a wedding photographer. And that was more like, it was a hobby my wife and I had. She had just quit her job. We just got married, had an apartment, no debt, no kids, one dog. Let's start a business. Why not? This is pre-Instagram. This is pre-Pinterest, pre-personal branding. Like, we got so lucky. So we rode that wave, sort of our entrance into entrepreneurship. And then I started this business about 11 years ago. We found out we were pregnant with our son. And, you know, my wife said, if you could do anything for the rest of your life, what would you want to do? I would love to be a people expert. If I could marry my life experience, which is like the reality of what was, with 8 years of ministry, which is the reality of the deeply caring for the human being, for people. And at this point now, marry that with 15 or so years of entrepreneurship, or we'll call that business or commerce, right? If you could marry history and your past, and you could marry that with a deep care and desire for a human, with the capacity to take that into the market to say, what then shall we do? If I could marry all those things together, if I could be an expert at anything, I'd want to be a people expert. How could I do that? And so a little over a decade ago, started coaching individuals and saying, hey, I had this business. Do you want one? They're like, oh, I'd love to have that. And I was like, hey, I'll show you how. And inside, I'm like, how are we going to show them how? No, it's never going to work. And, you know, you fast forward a decade and you go, I get methodologies and identity mapping, the confidence method, and the influence appraisal, and all these sort of ways. And I think for me, what has helped me in all of that, Mick, is for me to say daily with my clients, and every time I get on stage, I start every keynote the same. If you leave today knowing more about me than you know about you, then I failed you. I'm not going home with you. You're going home with you. So buckle in, do the work, show up for yourself. And I guarantee you can leave here with something that might actually change your life. Let's get going.
1: Rocky, I love that, bro. And I want to unplug, no pun intended, a few things there. So, you know, the moving, the first day of school. Wow. Like that's so wild. And to hear it from that perspective, because we all had Rockies growing up. Right. Like, we always had the kid that was here for the first part of the year and then not there the next part of the year. Maybe 3 years later, they're back for a little bit and then they're not there again. Did that make you sheltered? Did that make you, not that you didn't trust people, but it was more of, I don't need to get close because this is temporary. Right. Like, was that a rocky feeling?
5: Yeah. I realized about the age of 30 that I was very good at disclosure and very bad at vulnerability. I was very good at giving you what you thought was vulnerability, but for Rocky, it was simply disclosure. I could recount my story for the first probably 5 or 6, 7 years as a keynote speaker. No matter what keynote I gave, every keynote started the same. So I was born in 1983. I was born in Kansas. I only lived there for about a week. Came back to Dallas and I would recount my history because I felt like if I couldn't recount everything that occurred, I didn't have the credibility to be on a stage for you to hear what I had to say, because I didn't think I had the credibility or expertise in my credentials and or my resume, right? I always joke I'm the only corporate keynote speaker that's never had a resume. Why? Well, because that wasn't my life. My resume is not the certifications I have. Not knocking a certification. They're wonderful. Your boy doesn't have any. Why? Because I didn't know that was a thing for me to do at the time when I should have or could have done it, because I was in survival mode. I was in disclosure mode. I was in tell the same thing you need to tell to make them go, man, that guy is open, while making sure you don't tell them anything, because they will use it and they will get you. And so I think as the kid that moved around a bunch, a kid to go into school, like vulnerability now is my number one personal value. It's another one of the values in our organization, our business, not because Rocky's an expert at it. Because if I don't do that, I know what life will become. Because if I'm not committed to saying I create the opportunity to see and be seen by others, I will make sure you don't see me and I will absolutely see you. And I've lived that life before and it was lonely and it was isolating. And as much as people in my life loved me and cared for me, it wasn't until I got married and had my own children that I was at the same house for Christmas more than 1 year in a row. There was no such thing as tradition. There was no such thing as a space where you belonged. You just went where you were allowed.
1: One of the things I probably appreciate the most is the last thing that you were talking about in the first part of the story, which is, again, I'm going to interpret this. You went from vision to action to business. So you just said, I'm going to go do it, mm-hmm. right? Like you and your wife, hey, I'm going to go start mm-hmm. this business. You could have easily college degree, go work for someone, right? Go build up the skill. But the mentality that Rocky Garza has is, hey, I am the opportunity. So let's talk about that. How do you take vision and then put it into action?
5: Yeah, great question. Number one, and some of you are not going to like this answer. You start by recognizing that you're probably not the person that has the vision. So let's throw out a number, right? In your area, there's 100 businesses. Let's say every one of those businesses at minimum, which we know is crazy, has 100 employees, right? So that's 10,000 people that are employed within 100 businesses. So out of 10,000, 100 of those are asked to be the visionary. You may not be the visionary. So the reason that you are stuck in inactivity is because you are attempting to be something that you were never made and designed to be because you think it will be sexier for you to be the person that has the vision. But out of 100 companies and there's 100 employees, 99 of those are executors, integrators is what their job is. And for whatever reason, there is a singular, maybe two if we're getting wild, people who have a vision and their job is to empower and equip people to take said vision and then go execute it because they don't know how. Now, the difference between you and I in those instances is that we chose the path of most resistance, which was let's be visionaries and then figure out how in the world we're going to make it happen until we can make enough money to pay somebody else to actually do it for us because we realize we don't know what we're doing. And so that's just a part of what we would call entrepreneurship, right? Now, we chose the path of most resistance. So for most leaders, it's identifying, why don't I back up a second? What is the path for you of least resistance? It is to let go of the mentality that you think you are supposed to carry a vision and discover how can you use your unique gifts and skills to execute the vision. Even inside your own organization, my job today is to take the vision we have to best highest use of Rocky's time and everything else somebody else should be doing. Not because I'm selfish, not because I'm arrogant, not because, oh, I think I'm somebody that I don't have to. You don't want me to be in charge of the schedule. You don't want me to plan the curriculum. You don't want me to create the most dynamic booklet we're going to need to really get. You wouldn't get one. We wouldn't have a booklet. That's a bad use of my time because I'm not good at it. So I think for leaders to take a step back, number one, you don't own the vision. Now, if you're listening, you're a business owner and you do own the vision, you should ask yourself this question. Am I actually a visionary or do I just have a good idea? Two very different things. I know a lot of integrators who have great ideas, but they're not visionaries. An idea is something that we haven't done yet that's going to solve a problem. A vision is something that most people can't see that changes a generation. Which of those spaces do we want to be in? Not good or bad, not right or wrong. One is not better. One is not worse. What does it make you more valuable? One doesn't make you. Don't put yourself on a chart comparing yourself apples to fish. It doesn't work.
1: Those that aren't going where they need to go, it's because you have a title. And that title usually is CEO, founder, president, insert the highest level for your company. You're not the visionary and you don't allow others to be that. The head of a certain department with a very nice title is not a visionary. But because of the title, they feel like that's their responsibility. But because you won't let that go and you feel like if it's not your idea, I love that you broke down the difference between idea and vision. Because it's not your idea, you're never going to let said employee or said vision happen. The biggest reason that most companies don't grow is because of that. You hold the title, but then you also hold all the cards and you won't play the hand.
5: I want you to imagine if you're a leader currently and ask yourself if visionary and integrator rubs the wrong chord with you. And you're thinking, don't tell me what I am, what I'm not. Let's give it an analogy sense because we all like a good analogy. CEO has a vision. Let's say they, in fact, are the visionary. Wonderful. CEO gets together with all their SLT, ELT, vice presidents, whatever your company calls it. And he casts the vision. Here's what I'm thinking. Here's what we're doing. Now, in that environment, that visionary is tasking all of you in that room to become architects. Go to your unique departments. Go to your areas and draw, create, show them the plan. I'm talking CAD renderings, electrical, plumbing, where it goes, how it stays up, what's the foundational aspect. You've been given the vision, but your job in operations and sales and management and HR and people in training and development, your job is to go architect now the drawing for your people to execute on so that they can then go and say, let me get the plugs. Let me get the wire. Let me go find the electricians. But here's where it breaks down. You walk away from that meeting and you say, I'm now going to go to my team and I'm going to go be the designer. And I'm going to see if they can become the architect. Yet we've created a system of accountability, whether you're in Rockefeller Habits, you're in EOS, you're in pick whatever it is, the systematic way that you're going and you're approaching your business. Many of us, number one, aren't the visionary to begin with, and we're trying to cast vision and doesn't work. Let's assume that you are. I'm going to ask you to go ask your key leaders, the top 5, 6, 7 people in your circle. Are they leaving your office and trying to go be the designer next? Or are they leaving your office to go do their job, which is to go be the architect? I guarantee you, if you will skip that layer and go to your senior director level and ask them if their leaders are coming to them with plans or with thoughts, 90% of the time, if you have a problematic organization and you're not growing the way you think, it's because your leaders leave the meeting with you. They go into a meeting and they take your plan, your dreams, they turn it into their own dreams in their own way. They're not actually building plans. So your directors have no idea what to do. And the lack of communication, the lack of lateral leadership, and so on. So I could not agree with you more that we want to hold the cards because we think it's going to make us important. When we have to ask ourselves, are we willing to play the hand? Because ultimately we're trying to win the game.
1: How important is creating a winning culture for an organization? Again, these are the words of Mick and Mick only. I see so many times where it's on to the next project, on to the next task, on to the next problem. And as entrepreneurs, we get in that grind because that's who we are. But remember, everyone on your team isn't an entrepreneur. That's why they work with you, right? So I learned early on to celebrate wins for my team. Even if I'm not a person, like, honestly, I don't need to celebrate a win. Like, my thing is, if I'm in the game, I'm supposed to win. However, the game isn't about me. The win is never about me. And so if I didn't celebrate that and create winning cultures and create even small situations where people can get the confidence to win, right? Like, I personally think that's problem number two with most businesses. Again, I don't care the size. I can go to another Fortune 5 company where the mentality is on to the next one. But the companies that celebrate small success usually have a much better culture.
5: Yeah, totally. Let's go back to our phrase earlier. Culture is not what you pontificate. It's what you tolerate. That's Rocky's fancy word because I like rhyming. Culture is not what you say it is. It's what behavior do you allow. Now, I think in order for us to sort of go to that place, let's redefine the definition of tolerance, meaning what do we tolerate? Because I think oftentimes we default to tolerance is the lowest, least common denominator. What will I tolerate? That's the least amount of effort. Well, I've never been inside a thriving organization. And I'm not talking about just top line revenue. I'm saying thriving culturally, community driven, giving back. People want to be there. A low attrition, high retention. Pick a category that we want to say we measure a company's success. I've never been to one that was doing that, where what they tolerated was the bare minimum. What they tolerated was excellence. Is celebration tolerated, or is celebration the level of tolerance by which we expect? See, I think we need to take the same word and it's the way we use it to go, we don't tolerate that, or we only tolerate. Oh, wait, all of a sudden, one just became terrible and negative and the other one just became empowering. Hey, just so you know, we're an organization that we absolutely tolerate celebration. We tolerate excellence. We tolerate meeting our metrics. We tolerate daily behavior, daily activity. We only tolerate you being on time. That's what we do here. We expect you to join us in that because this is not just who we say we are. You should be able to tell by the actions of people in our organization. This is exactly what we do. And so I think so oftentimes, to your point, we go to places and we go on to the next one. Let's get to the next thing. All right, we crush that project. What's the next project we have to do? And in all of that, I'm not wanting to slow us down at all. I love a good metric, a KPI. What gets measured gets accomplished. I mean, we've heard a million times. You can go see 1,000 memes on it today. We understand that. And A-N-D, not but, get rid of that word. A-N-D is the third or fourth time I've spelled that word out for us today. If you're listening, I hope you caught on here. And do I check the box of tucking my kids in bed because they have to go to sleep? Or do I only tolerate the behavior in myself that is to lay in bed with my son, to tell him how proud I am, to remind him that his father loves him. And no matter what happens, dad is always going to be in your corner because that's the behavior for myself that I will tolerate nothing less. One of those says, good night, son, go to bed. One says, this is the level by which I operate because I will tolerate nothing less in my life. And I use an example about kids or family or wherever you are in your life, because I find we so often, especially as coaches, especially as speakers who spend a lot of our time in the business space, we are so quick to use a business example that is forgotten. But if you can use a personal example, it will almost always translate into business. Because I can tell you what I think about most days, not business. What's the behavior you tolerate when you wake up? What's the behavior you tolerate when you go to bed?
1: Man, Rocky, could talk to you forever in a day, as you know. Last question I want to ask you, actually there's two, but the first one is the importance of self-awareness. You're one of the most self-aware people that I know. And I always tell people you can't be relatable with others if you're not self-aware. How important has that been for you? And more importantly, how important should it be for others?
5: I mean, I think it is paramount of importance to be self-aware, because that allows us to, when we are aware of ourself, we will reflect others back on us and assume it's about us. That makes you relatable, right? Like we'll go forward and we'll do a little theory we have called the upside down. When I am self-aware, it means I'm aware of myself, meaning I can go into an environment with another human being and I can be exponentially more aware of you and what is unique and specific and distinct to you, not what is a reflection of my own fear. So when I know that I am confident in me, I can see you for you, no pun intended. I don't have my glasses on today, but I can see you through your glasses. Where we lack self-awareness though, we view everything through our glasses. And so every action was about me. Everything you said was about me. Every decision you made was about me. The issues you have is because you're unaware of yourself and you think it's their fault, right? And so self-awareness is not, I think currently it's not deemed, I don't deem it as valuable and important so that I can sit in a room and look in a mirror and go, yeah, that's me. I mean, that's a component of it. I want to be able to look in a mirror and recognize myself. Yes, but I want to be able to get in front of you and look at you and recognize you. Not see it as a reflection of me. And I think that self-awareness really asks us to, let's make it really simple. Just ask yourself, you're listening, ask yourself this question. Do you spend more time at the window or do you spend more time in the mirror? And most of us spend more time looking out the window, trying to find the reflection of anything valuable and hope that it was us, because we haven't been willing to get in front of the mirror to say actually what it is.
1: Love it. Love it, man. Last question for you. What is Rocky's because? What's that deeper purpose that's deeper than your why?
5: Yeah. I have, and probably will, up until this point, spent my life discovering who am I? Why does it matter? And is it of any importance? Am I unique? Has anybody decided that uniqueness was valuable? And can I do anything with that uniqueness? On repeat. Again and again and again and again and again. Over the last 40 plus years or so, I have begun to realize the answer to that is yes. I am unique. Not better, not worse, not actually even on a scale related to any other human being. There is no one in the world like me. And A-N-D. And I am equally valuable to every other person on earth. And they are as equally valuable to me. If I can utilize my life, my past, my history, my current day experiences, my future vision, the love of people in my life, if I can use that such that I can not only continue to discover that for myself, but lead people to the place to get in front of the mirror and see that they are unique, to remind them that it is good, not just true. That's confirmation, good affirmation, and allow them to take any step towards creating good in the world because of how they were made, designed, and created. That's a really, really good use of my time. And that starts with my kids. That starts with my wife. That starts with me. And if by chance I get to do that professionally, what an incredible life I have lived.
1: Ladies and gentlemen, he has been Rocky Garza. Rocky, brother, I appreciate you more than you know. Where can people follow, find you? What's new that Rocky has coming up or going out?
5: Yeah, no, absolutely. You can follow me on we're on all platforms, Instagram, Facebook, TikTok, LinkedIn, YouTube. It's just at Rocky Garza. Look for the bald guy with big eyebrows. There's not a lot of Rockies out there that look like me and Mick. So find us. We'll be out there in that space. And then if you're looking to just how you can get engaged in what we're doing outside of just a regular follow, you can go to rockygarza.com/confidence. 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You can check out our next upcoming event. 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You can register, grab your seat there. We'd love to have you where we walk through, what it looks like to lead without losing yourself. And we go through that on a monthly basis, free of charge to you. And we'd love to have you at that with us. 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
1: We need to make that happen. So much so, Rocky, I'm going to go on and choose one that I'm actually going to attend. And maybe I'll invite a couple of people to come with me. So if you want to go with me to a Rocky Garza event, live and in person, with the man, the myth, the legend, Rocky Garza himself, message me, Rocky Garza, and I'm going to select two people and we're going. How about that?
5: Let's go. Man, I'd love that, man. I'd be honored. I'd be honored.
1: No, I'm going to be the honored one. Like, that's going to happen. That is totally going to happen. Rocky, appreciate you, man. I'm going to reach out in the morning and make sure your knees feel good. Your Achilles is
5: Thank
1: still
5: you.
1: Intact.
5: Thank you.
1: Because,
5: yeah,
1: you know, I did that same thing and I tore an Achilles and I was like, okay, I'm not 25 anymore.
5: That's right. That's right. Well, I'm just going to keep playing and remind myself that I'm also not 25. So your boy's not trying to do anything fancy. I'm going to go with the easy layup or the nice free throw shot outside of that. Hey, I'll get to the end of the court when I get there.
1: That's what you say. And then you're going to get challenged. You're going to feel good, right? You're going, oh, I got the juice. I know. Got it. And then
5: That's right. That's right. Point. So yeah. So I'll just keep my mind. Hey, Rocky, you got no juice, my boy. You got no juice. Just be a human. Just do that instead.
1: Rocky, I love you, brother. It means
5: Appreciate
1: the world
5: you,
1: to
5: sir.
1: Have you break
5: Thank you so much.
1: Today.
5: Thank you. Appreciate
1: Got it.
5: It.
1: For all the viewers and listeners, remember, your because is your superpower. Go unleash it.
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1: Ladies and gentlemen, welcome to another exciting episode of Mick Unplugged. And today we have a dynamic force in the sports industry. He's a former Marine and Army veteran. He's a current NFL agent and the founder of Forever Athlete Management. With a relentless drive and commitment to excellence, he represents top-tier athletes, guiding them to success on and off the field. Please welcome my guy, someone who's turned into one of my best friends in the world, the tenacious, the visionary, the dedicated, Mr. Damian Knight. Damian, how you doing, brother?
8: Man, I'm good. Thank you for having me on today.
1: Dude, I appreciate the human being that you are. Like, I've learned so much about you, like, obviously through social, following your path, but then just, you're just an overall great dude, man. And like, I just appreciate you for being the dude that you are. I want to start with your military background.
8: I wouldn't trade it for anything else, right? It taught me a lot of lessons. I joined super young. Like, I graduated high school at 16 years old, thought the military was my way out. you know, I had to get out of town. So joined the Marine Corps and early on got identified to be part of this like nuclear reaction team where, you know, I had to go through this big selection and everything was super, a lot of red tape to get into, like realistically, right? Made me grow up really quick, especially for a 17-year-old kid, you know, and then very quickly was put in charge of people and assets and seeing things that people only see in movies. And it was awesome. I feel like it made me mature a lot quicker than my peers. You know, I'll go back home on leave and I'm 18 years old telling people to be careful and be responsible and this and that. And all they're thinking about is the party on Friday night or whatever's next. So I made a lot of really good friends, lifelong connections there at my first duty station in South Georgia. And then I had a couple options of where to go after. And California popped up as one. And I was like, man, I've never been more west of like Mississippi at this point in my life. So I was like, let's do it, man. Jumped in, ended up getting stationed in 29 Palms, California. I always told people it's in the middle of nowhere, but in the middle of everything. You know, everything in life is what you make of it. And I was about 2 hours from Vegas, 2.5 hours from LA, 2.5 hours from San Diego. So if you wanted to do something, you were in the prime location. You know, one thing that I did early on was take in a lot of guidance and leadership from everyone. I just wanted to learn. I volunteered for literally everything, even the things that going back, I wish I wouldn't have volunteered for. I learned a lot and was able to develop myself as like kind of a servant leader. And that's something that I transition into this NFL space of like, how can I best lead these high level athletes that they don't always have it all together, right? So they need that mentorship and that guidance and that what's next planning. And that's what I feel the military was able to help me really transition into the space.
1: I appreciate that so much, man. Like I said, you know, I'm definitely thankful for the service that you put in. And more importantly, the servant leadership that you have, right? To not let it stop there. But I want to unpack something you just said, man. So you graduated at 16?
8: I had a mission. My mission was to get out of town, right? So I went to my guidance counselor my junior year of high school, and I was like, how do I get out of here? And they're like, well, if you want to, you could take night school, right? So I was going to school normal, like 9 to 4 o'clock every day, whatever it was. And then I would go work. I had a job. I was working at Zaxby's. I was working there from about 5 to 8 every day. And then I would leave there and go to the technical college in town and take school with adults that were trying to get their GEDs. I was taking like a couple extra English classes and math classes just to check the boxes. And I ended up graduating with like a 2.7 GPA, but I got out of there, man. It was a super busy senior year. You know, everybody has these stories of their senior year, how wild and crazy it was, man. I started grinding right away. I was trying to get out of town.
1: All right. So now let's fast forward to you're now officially out of the military. What led you to the path of sports agency life?
8: There was like multiple things that kind of led me into this path. And, you know, I got out of the Marine Corps, didn't know what I wanted to do with my life, but I knew how to shoot guns, right? So I started working at these gun ranges and at gun stores, just trying to make it make sense. After about 4 or 5 months, I was like, man, I need to be back in the military in some capacity. So I joined the Florida Army National Guard to try to become a Green Beret, actually. I went through this thing called a Special Forces Readiness Evaluation, where I actually got selected through this process to be able to continue training. And then I started college kind of simultaneously, definitely bit off a little more than I could chew. It was great, man. I started playing rugby in college, doing all this stuff. I was in probably the best shape of my life, trying to do all these things at one time. And I remember I was working at a gun store. I ended up meeting an athlete who played for the Jacksonville Jaguars, who's now actually one of my best friends. And I just kind of seen how he was treated by agents along the way and kind of like forgotten about here and there. And it reminded me of the military and all those times where I was forgotten about or kind of treated like a number when I knew like, hey man, I'm the guy. Like, why are you treating me like a number? You know? Yeah. And so I wanted to take that and apply it, you know, hey, how can I help these guys? You know, during COVID, I went and I was actually a contractor for the Department of State as a sniper. There was nothing else to do. The world was shut down. So let me go make some money. And I did that for a while. I actually got stuck in Afghanistan because flights quit happening. I was supposed to be there for 3 months, ended up being there for like 7.5, 8 months. Came back, met my wife. After that, man, she kind of convinced me to start my first business doing security consulting and teaching people to shoot. And obviously it was easy. It was a lot of fun. I was able to do all the stuff I liked from the military, but leave all the stuff I hated behind. And ended up teaching like a handful of NFL players. It started becoming a trend. It wasn't just one NFL player who would complain about their agent. It was, you know, this guy and this guy, or maybe they wouldn't complain directly, but they'd be like, hey man, this guy's tripping. You know, like he's got to figure this out. And I'd be like, yeah, you know, just kind of take notes. I didn't really ask many questions. I was just taking notes. And finally asked one of my friends, like, hey, do you think I should do this? He's like, oh, 100%, man, you kill it. And I was like, all right, when you hear that from someone in the space, you just got to, you know, Jesus, take the wheel. You got to do it, man.
1: Yeah.
8: And so talked to my wife about that too. It was a really big decision. And she was like, yeah, you can do anything you put your mind to. She's a rock star, man. Like, without her, who knows where I'd be. And I went back to school, got my master's degree, and, you know, went through the process to become an agent, which I did not do nearly enough research for.
1: Tell us about that process. What is that process like?
8: You have to have a master's degree or better, like a terminal degree. So like a lawyer, doctor, or something of that nature. Yeah. And then you go through this application process, which opens up every January. And they make it sound like it's just a normal job application. You know, you pay your fee and that's it. But then you open it up and it's like 160 pages. And you're like, what am I getting myself into? I felt like I was back in the military about to try to go for a top secret security clearance. You know, you fill this thing out and it's asking you for references and everything you did. And a lot of jobs I've had, I've like let people know, like, hey, I'm going to put you down as a

0: why did the NFL just call me? And I was like, oh no. So I started like backtracking, trying to get everybody up and let them know. Anyways, you do this application in January, it's due by February. And then they go like radio silent. You don't hear anything from them at all until about May. And then all of a sudden they're like, hey man, congratulations, you're eligible to take the test. And they send you, you have all these materials that are sent to you. And I remember looking at it through the same lens I did in the military, which is when I was given information, I would just memorize it.
1: Yeah.
0: But this was like 700 pages and I had 2 months and I was like, oh no, I can't memorize this. And I thought I was going to. I told my wife, I was like, I'm going to sit right here every night when the kids go to bed, I'm going to memorize a couple pages. And I opened it up and I closed it right back and I slid it aside. I was like, you know what? We have a seminar in a couple months. They'll teach me everything I need to know. I just trusted the process, man. And I really didn't open the book at all until I went to that 5-day seminar. And you go to the seminar and, you know, they're teaching you so much information. So basically you go to the seminar like 7 or 8 every morning until about 5 p.m. And then what I was doing from 5:30 p.m. until midnight was studying all the information they just taught us. And I did that for 5 days. On the 6th day, you take the test. I was hearing all these horror stories about people, because if you fail it the first time, you can take it again in a year. Fail it the second time, you have to come back in 5 years. I'm hearing horror stories. There was a lady in our class who's like, this is my 4th time taking the test. You know, and I'm no mathematician, but I'm over here crunching the numbers.
2: That's a life journey right there, right?
0: And I was like, what do you do for a living? She's like, I'm an attorney. And I was like, oh no. I was like, if an attorney can't pass this, and this is like a very law heavy book, I was like, this is a wrap. I remember I called my wife after the test, because the biggest thing people tell you is they time out. They lose track of time because the questions are too dense. You have basically 3 minutes a question. You know, when I did my average time at the end of this, I finished it in about 40 seconds a question. And I called my wife and I was like, hey, I finished. And she was like, oh no, how was it? And I was like, I definitely failed. Like, there's no way I finished that quickly and people are struggling with time unless I misinterpreted every single question. And I really think the thing that helped me the most is that I wasn't an attorney. So I didn't read too deeply into every single question. And like, I'm very good at, for my time in the military, they give you a mission and you have to sift through a lot of BS, you know, to find out what you actually have to do as a unit. So it's the same thing. I just went through and it may be a 1,000 word question that you're only looking for 8 words, you know? And so like, I'm pretty good at skimming that and finding what I needed. And you take this test in July and you don't even find out. Again, it goes silent until October. So I finally got the call in October that I passed and hit the ground running, man. Never looked back.
2: I love that, man. I love what you just said about, you know, you just answered the question. And to me, that correlates in life too, because a lot of times people, I think they feel like they need to give you more words than are actually needed, or they need to paint a picture that isn't there. But most of the time, we just want the answer, right? Like, I don't need Damien to talk to me for 20 minutes when he could have just said 5 words and I could have got to where I'm going, right? And I think that's where people miss, and especially leaders. Sometimes your team just needs the answer. Sometimes they just need the vision. Sometimes they just need to say, hey, we're going over here, so that they know, all right, we're going over there.
0: Correct.
2: So going back to that test really quick, like, what's, for the common person, what's something on that test, without like going through a question, but what's something that as a sports agent, you have to know that most people don't think that you have to know, or a rule that you have?
0: You know, like, one thing that people probably don't associate with sports agents having to know is like the benefits, like health benefits that players get, right? So obviously you expect us to know money. You expect us to know contract values, that kind of thing, because that's negotiation. But what we also have to know is, if a player gets hurt because of an injury, how do you guide them through that process, right? What does their medical recovery look like? It's not always as easy as the player is going to get help by the team. They could get released by the team and need 1, 2, 3 opinions, go on workman's comp. Now we have to navigate that state's workman's comp on top of the NFL's processes.
2: Talk to us about getting your first couple of clients. Like, I know you had some friends that asked for advice and this and that, but then when ink has to go to paper, it becomes a little bit different.
0: Right? 100%. Part of my initial thought process was like, hey, I know all these guys and they're coming up on contract years and they trust me. Like, we're boys. They're about to sign with me. This is going to be awesome. It's going to be a slam dunk. And that was just not the case. I go through, I become an agent. I'm texting all my friends like, hey man, I made it. And they're like, cool. Like, are you going to work for a big agency? And I was like, well, you know, I reached out to a couple, and I'm not going to name them, but like, their morals and ethics just didn't align with mine, right? Mm. So for that reason, I actually met someone else through the process of becoming an agent. We started our own agency together, right? So I have a business partner in this whole thing, Jeffrey Poe. I was like, nah, man, I'm going to do my own thing. And almost every player would be like, oh, that's bold. And I'd be like, oh, what do you mean? They're like, well, how about I make a call and you can work with my agent? And I'm like,

0: oh man, like what am I getting my hands into? You know, I'm like, no, man, I trust myself. I know the process. Like I'm going to kill it. None of those players signed with me, but I will say that those players would check in on me through the process. They'd ask me, they'd, you know, tell me about certain athletes that maybe aren't even in the NFL. They never made it, but it was their friend. So they could kind of connect me with them. But largely, man, connecting with these athletes, it's like online dating. You're sliding into the DMs. You watch. So, you know, The Office now is, you know, Saturday watching a football game. And then you see a player who looks flashy and fast and you look up his stats and then you turn around and you read every report that's ever been written. And then you find him on Instagram and you go, hey man, you looked really good on Saturday. You know, like I love the way that you attacked the ball. Would you like to talk? You know, and it's like, it's really hit or miss. And obviously it's a little bit more in depth than that, but that's really what it feels like. You'll have players that, you know, they leave you on read and it kind of hurts your heart a little bit. You're like, man, I thought I put a lot into that message. And then you have players that'll immediately hit you back, or you have players that'll never, ever even open the message because they have so many followers, you get lost in the mix. You know, I got really fortunate. I guess it's a mixture of being fortunate and having a drive that a lot of other people don't. Last year, October came around and they're like, hey, this counts as one of your years, you know, being certified. You only have 3 years to sign somebody or you expire. And I'm like, oh, I'm getting somebody year one. That was my whole goal. I'm getting somebody. And so I went through and started looking at every team across America, hopefully like thinking that I could get someone in Florida that we got someone at FAMU, luckily, but like outside of that, man, Florida's untouchable for me. I'm over here in Mississippi, Auburn, the Carolinas, you name it. You know, I was able to collectively as an agency, we signed over 10 people in year one. You know, we were able to get 9 people into the NFL in year one. Out of those people, of the ones that I directly was kind of like the lead agent on, 2 of them stuck in the NFL. So I had 2 players stick in the NFL year one. And the other ones, we all got 2 or 3 tryouts for. So it's not like they had one opportunity. We were able to provide them all the opportunity, which is really our job at the end of the day. You know, I can't play football for you. You know, unfortunately, I wish I could, man. If I could, I'd be in a different tax bracket because I'd be out there.
1: I love that. So which one of you came up with the name of the agency? So Forever Athlete Management.
0: That is a good question, man. We had a laundry list of about 100 names, and we hated every single one of them. And so instead of just like throwing them away, I started making logos. Like sometimes you have to see it, and nothing was sticking, man. Like nothing. And I was sitting on the couch one day, just got done playing with my daughter. I just had a beer, and I was sitting there and I was like, what am I doing here? Like, what is this agency about? And the biggest thing is I don't want a player to ever think like we're going to ditch them. Like, hey, you used to be a guy and now we're going to forget about you. Like, no, I want to help you through retirement. Even if you had 1 year in the NFL or 10 years in the NFL, I want to see you succeed afterwards too, right? And so I was sitting there and I was like, forever. And I just got stuck on the word forever. One of my boys hit me up. He texted me. He's like, hey, fam, what's up? And I was like, fam. I was like, hold on, forever. And I just sat there and finally I sent it to my partner and he was like, nah, man, that ain't it. And I was like, what do you mean? Like, this is crazy. Like, this is so good. And the next day he called me up. He's like, hey, man, I was thinking about that. Like, I actually think you're onto something. And so I made the logo up and, you know, put it on a website and we were like, oh, man, this is it. This is, you know, because it just is who we are. Like, cool. It's cool branding, right? But also, like, we treat every player like you are family. And that's not just being corny. Like, I know about your mom, your dad, your sister.
1: I love that. And I actually was going to ask you, which is a great segue, because on the podcast, we talk about your because, right? That thing that's deeper than your why, like your true purpose. And so when I see FAM, right, Forever Athlete Management, I'm like, Damon's got a because somewhere around there, whether it is family, whether it is legacy, there's a because somewhere. So this is the right opportunity for me to ask, what's your because, brother?
0: I don't think I've ever heard it worded that way. And I love that though. Like, what is the because? And again, like, because I don't want to see guys get left behind. I don't want to see guys get forgotten about. And you hear this statistic of your NFL players 3 years after the NFL are broke. And I realize that the NFL doesn't require us to make them have a financial advisor. That's kind of crazy to me. So I don't require you to. However, I highly, highly, highly recommend it. And we've already vetted a handful of them. So I make you vet them as well as part of the process. You want to join FAM, you're joining and you have to like kind of abide by what we are going with, right? Our system. I just don't want any of these guys to call me 3 years after the NFL and go, man, you got a job because I'm broke. I need something, right? I don't want them to feel trapped.
1: So you told us a little bit about what it's like being an agent. Talk to the common folk like me about these contracts, right? Because we see these 5-year I mean, now I'm going to outdate myself now. 5-year, $200 million probably isn't even surface level anymore for a lot of these folks. But you see these big numbers, and then we always hear, yeah, but you got to go back to the guarantee because that's what the real contract is. So talk to the common folk about what these contracts really are. What do you look for when you go to negotiate? And then from a player's perspective, what are some things that they should be looking for in these contracts too?
0: Yeah, so that's a good point, you know, when you talk about guarantees. And in reality, you know, talking to the common people, if you take someone who's been in real estate, right? When someone has been in real estate and they go to sell their house, or someone who hasn't been in real estate and they go to sell their house, what they're going to do is they're going to look at comps in the area. How much did my neighbor sell his house for? How much was my house sold for in the past? And what does the current market look like, right? It's kind of the same thing with players. Cool, so I got a wide receiver who has these stats and he played in these years. Let me look at every other receiver who is similar in height and weight and shape and play size and the years that they played and see how much that guy got, you know? Okay, so now we have our comparison amount. And a lot of people, they'll look at it as like, hey, the Jacksonville Jaguars, they were offering me $1 million, right? But no guarantee. You know, or we'll say like the LA Chargers, they were going to give me $2 million with $1 million guaranteed. At face value, you look at it as, all right, well, if I go there, it's double the amount. And the total amount of Jacksonville is guaranteed in LA, right? Which is great, you would think. But now, dial back a little bit, we have to look at the tax rate for those cities, right? And where are you playing your games? Because a lot of people don't understand, you don't just get taxed for the state you're in. You get taxed for every single city you play in. And so if I'm on a West Coast team, I'm probably playing a little more on the West Coast, and we know those tax rates are higher, right?
1: Versus the entertainment tax in California,
0: right? Yeah, man. Yeah. And so a lot of the times when you look at those West Coast contracts, it will be a lot higher for that reason. And people are like, oh, he must just be a better player. It's like, no, in order to be there, he needed more money to survive. I would say that's kind of one thing to look at, but the guarantee is always the biggest thing. You could look at a contract and say, you know, you're getting a 3-year, $5 million contract, but 4 is guaranteed. That's awesome, you know? Or you could get that same 3 years at the same location for $15 million, but none is guaranteed. You have to really ask yourself, what do I think I'm going to get, right? So if it's not guaranteed, there's probably incentives, right? We'll keep it with wide receivers. Maybe he has to have X amount of touchdowns or X amount of first downs, or he has to, you know, have 1,000 yards receiving every year to get $1 million bonus, like whatever it is. And it's not just betting on yourself. A lot of players will be like, man, I'll bet on myself. I'm the best. It's great that you're willing to bet on yourselves, but you have to look at this whole thing as a business now. And they're bringing in other receivers with similar incentives, you know, and then the coaches know the incentives. So sometimes, you know, in certain situations, quarterbacks or whoever will try to help you with that incentive. There's a lot that goes into it, man. And I would say one of the other big things to look at, and you know, it's back on that guarantee thing, is when you're looking at a guarantee, things are guaranteed regardless of skill, injury. And if you're a guy who's had a bunch of injuries and you can get a guarantee that says, hey, even if I re-tear the same ACL I've torn 3 times, I'm guaranteed a couple million, maybe it's worth you taking some off the top to have guaranteed generational wealth. I think it's funny that when you get into this industry, and this isn't with everybody, but when you get into this industry and you're talking to a player about $5 million, and they're like, man, that's not much money.
1: I have another question. I'm going to ask it and tie it to the real world for a second. Okay. So let's just say I'm a salesperson and I get hired and, you know, they tell me I'm going to make $65,000, $70,000 a year. With incentives and bonuses, I could make $100,000. And I bust my butt and I go, I'm the number one salesperson. I make $100,000. Next year, they hire someone else and they give them a base that starts at 100. And then now all of a sudden they're making 150, but I'm still the best salesperson out there and I can only make $100,000. So now I'm going to tie that scenario to the sports world. How do you deal with the ego, right? So you sign someone or someone signs this year and they're the number one highest paid wide receiver. Well, then 6 months later, another team signed somebody and now they're the highest paid wide receiver. You've got that ego to deal with a lot with athletes. How do you manage that ego?
0: That's kind of twofold. So one, when we're going through our process of finding athletes, we try to really screen for that, you know, and that's hard because sometimes it'll come out later in life, right? But we really try to screen for that and like really do a lot of character evaluation on our players. But I would say if I was faced with that situation, you just have to be honest with the player. Be like, look, you were the best. Now you have to prove that you're the best again because you're currently under a contract. You signed, right? You know, if you compare it to the national debt, unfortunately, our debt keeps growing, right? So the budget for the NFL keeps growing every single year. And so that debt that America has, things are going to adjust according to that debt, what percentage people are taking of it. It's the same thing with a salary cap, right? Every year that salary cap grows, you're already locked in, right? You're locked into whatever it is. And so now this player can get a larger percentage. So it's really about how do we look at this in the future and make sure you're the highest paid again. So in order to do that, you have to swallow your pride for, you know, whether it's 1 year, 2 years, 3 years, right? And go out there and show why you're better than him every single year. You know, show why you deserve to make more than him every single year. So when that day does come, it's not even a question of if he's there, if he's lost a step, if he's worth the money. They're going to be throwing the money at you. Yeah, the ego may be there and then be like, hey, man, screw that. Release me. I got to go somewhere else. But the reality of it is a lot of times, even if you get released by that team because you feel this is a personal attack, when another team picks you up, they're picking up the same contract.
1: For everybody that's listening, what Damian is saying is keep working, right? Like let your work be your work. A lot of times we start thinking about or comparing to others. At the end of the day, if you're good at what you do, again, I don't care what industry you're in, what position you're in, I don't care what you do. If you are good at what you do, people notice. But it's the moment that you stop and you want to compare or you want to complain. People notice that too. People notice the work and people notice the not work as well.
0: Yeah. And everybody's at a different point.
1: What do you look for in the athletes you're bringing on?
0: It's kind of a revolving door, right? Like it's constant. But I would say for me personally and as an agency, what we value, right? And I'll say it time and time again, and some people take it the wrong way, but when you really unpack it and understand what I'm saying, it's a good thing. So what I look for are great people who are good football players, because you can take a great person who's good at football and make them better at football, right? That is very possible. But if you have a person who's a great football player, they're a killer on the field, but they're not a good person, it's a lot harder to make that adjustment and make a character adjustment at 23, 25, 26 years old, right? And I'm not saying that's not something I'm willing to do. I'm willing to help mentor and guide you and try to develop you, but some of those people don't want it. Hey, I am the guy. I'm the best corner in the NCAA. I don't need to be a better person, right? Like that's kind of the attitude you'll get. The reason that I'm looking for those great people is because, for example, a guy like Swayze Bozeman, right, who played college football for 7 years, right? 2 years in junior college, 5 years at Southern Mississippi, had some injuries along the way. Such a great guy and a high work ethic that we knew once he gets his foot in the door, they're not letting him go. Like we just knew that. And the thing is, like when I went to the AFC championship game and I'm down on the field and I was meeting the linebackers coaches and defensive coordinators, they're like, Swayze Bozeman, that is one of the best people I've ever met. You know, and that's what I want to hear, right? He's obviously in the room for a reason still, right? But he's one of those people when there's an optional linebackers meeting, he may be the only person who shows up. And that goes a long way. And if you're one of those guys with an ego or a chip on your shoulder and you don't show up to that, like you said, people will notice when you don't show up just as much as they'll notice you do show up. You know, and sometimes even more. They'll be like, man, he didn't show up to this meeting today. You could have been there 29 days out of 30 of the month. And you miss that one day, and everybody in the office is going to talk about the one day you didn't show up. That's what we look for, man. And a lot of the times, everything else follows after that, right? You find this person who's a great person, someone who is receptive to criticism, right? And I just keep it real with these guys.
1: So for the athlete that's listening or watching this podcast, why Forever Athlete Management? Why FAM? Why should they choose you?
0: You know, you have over 1,000 agents as of this year. I don't know the exact number, but it's between 150 and 200 agents actually have people on a roster. That's it, right? So we're looking at about 20% of agents actually have someone somewhere. And if you look at myself and my partner, we have 5 people in the NFL. So we're not, it's not like, hey, we accidentally got a guy on the practice squad. Like, no, what we're doing is working, right? And we're going to keep building. And the thing is, why we're different is I'm never going to give an athlete, an intern's phone number, right? Or a secretary. You're always going to be able to get a hold of me, my business partner. We have another guy who does just endorsements, another guy who just does PR, and you'll have all of their cell phone numbers. You're going to have the guy's cell phone numbers, right? It's never going to be, oh, can I take a message? Like, no, you're getting a hold of somebody, right? And that's no matter how big we get. So again, I say we've been growing. So we have guys we're doing NIL for in college, and we have our pros. We even have one in the UFL now. Like we are getting everywhere quick. And so we brought in another agent who's actually NFL and NBA certified, right? So eventually there's going to be an NBA branch of FAM as well. And that's what we intend to keep doing. As we get more athletes, we're bringing in more agents that are like-minded to keep that ratio high. So you always have someone you can reach out to and you never get lost in the mix.
1: I love that, brother. Any final words of wisdom for the people?
0: Man, I guess if there are any other athletes out there listening to this, what I would say is the money is going to come. Don't get so wrapped up in the money now. If you focus on your education and you focus on your development, your personal development on and off the field, the money is going to come.
1: Where can people find and follow my guy, Damian Knight?
0: Yes, I'm on Instagram, NFL_agent_Damian Knight, as well as Forever Athlete Management. That's our @. We're also on X as FAM Agency. And yeah, if you guys want, you can shoot me a DM. If you have any questions, I'm an open book. And yeah, our website is foreverathletemanagement.com.
1: Athletes, slide into his DMs.
0: Yeah.
1: Slide into his DMs. He's ready.
0: Yes, sir.
1: Man, I appreciate you for taking time. I know how busy you are and I know how hectic your schedule is. So it means the world to me that you took some time to spend with us, man. So I appreciate you, brother.
0: Yeah. No, again, I appreciate you having me on here and I look forward to going back and watching this.
1: You got it, man. And for all the viewers and listeners, remember, your because is your superpower. Go unleash it.
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1: I had wanted to open this reality radio with a comparison so shocking that you couldn't ignore what's really happening to us. I was told the language was too graphic and that some people would be offended, so they changed the words. So here it is. Right now, right here, we are victims of attack by some we know, but many more nameless and faceless people living in the shadows. The first defense of both sides is usually to act as if it never happened. Then, the perpetrators start disagreeing with each other about the particulars of the attack, sometimes calling it victimless. The time is now to bring the attack to a halt. We must stand up and use our vote this November to declare that we are no longer going to allow ourselves to be victims. We must be heard. You must vote this November in order to stop the assault on us, because the reality is we are the ones who are battered and bruised.
0: 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What's your reality?
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0: And Grand Rising family, thanks for rolling with us on this Thursday morning here, 2 minutes after the top of the hour. Our guest is Dr. Gerald Horn, a teacher at the University of Houston. He's also an attorney as well. If you have any question on any subject, and he's an author as well. He's written several books. Just reach out to us at 800-450-7876. Before we left for the traffic update, my question for Dr. Horn, what's going on in his home state of Texas? Last time Texas had a Democratic governor, I think it was Ann Richards, and then the Bushes took over, and the, as you mentioned, the stranglehold. But now things are looking tight in Texas. It looks almost purple. It was once a very red state. This is the state of the economy now we're talking about. Before I left, I asked you about the race with Paxton's race and Tallarico. And Jasmine Crockett, she lost to Tallarico. And is this sour grapes, so she won't support the Tallarico? Because some people say she's standing out because some of the way that she feels the Democratic Party has treated black women. How do you see what's going on down there?
1: Well, with regard to Congresswoman Crockett, I'm not privy to the conversation she's had behind closed doors with Mr. Tallarico, and therefore I don't have all of the information and evidence I would need to make an evaluation as to the nature of her current relationship with Mr. Tallarico. I do know that many polls suggest that Mr. Tallarico is ahead. I do know that the Democratic National Committee and their offshoots in Washington have issued a thumbs up with regard to his campaign. They feel that he has a good shot of knocking off Ken Paxton. I do know that along the Texas-Mexico border, which has a substantial Mexican-American population, there is alienation towards the Republicans because they swallowed the idea that the anti-immigration crusade would only lead to the deportation of the worst of the worst. That has not been the case. Families are being broken up. Hardworking fathers are being thrown behind bars and being sent back to Honduras and Nicaragua and Mexico. Some of them are being dropped off at the Central African Republic. And so there's a lot of alienation in South Texas towards the GOP. It's too soon to say whether that will lead to Mr. Tallarico's victory.
0: How do you see the governor's race, though? That is also tightening. Gina Hinojosa, I hope I'm pronouncing her name correctly, seems to pull closer or ahead in that race. What do you know?
1: Well, she has. She's running a credible race. And as noted, she is of Mexican ancestry, will probably do better than many candidates in the Mexican-American community. But once again, I've been in Texas too long to accept lightly this idea that the Democrats are about to defeat the Republicans in light of past practice.
0: This got to bring, since we'll stay in Texas for a minute, talk about the current governor, Abbott. And I hear he's had been some secret meetings with Elon Musk about building data centers. Musk wants to build the biggest data center in the country in Texas. And they're leaning on Musk to get some more money to help these fight these races in Texas. Have you heard anything about that?
1: Well, Elon Musk is a big player in Texas politics. He's established residence in the Lone Star State. He was at the White House the other day with that meeting with the AI tech executives because he has an AI device known as Grok, G-R-O-K. Elon Musk distributed or contributed about $250 million to the Republicans in 2024. He's expected to outdo that in 2026. He's expected to line the pockets of Greg Abbott in particular, and that's why it's premature to count Greg Abbott out of this race.
0: All right. That's interesting. And before I go, I want to go to Florida. Before I go to Florida, though, the data centers, should we be concerned about it? That seems a big issue right now. Donald Trump says it's changed the name. He says they're no longer data centers. They're super intelligence. And he signed an executive order for that fact. Your thoughts on all this? Should we as individuals be concerned if they're in our neighborhoods?
1: Clearly. I mean, that's the thing. I don't know who devises the list of what black people should be concerned about. If so, tell them to send me an email so I can give them a few suggestions. Certainly, we should be concerned about data centers. For number one, they soak up electricity and thereby drive up our electricity bills. If you've been looking at your electricity bills and shaking your head, probably has a lot to do with the proliferation of data centers. Keep in mind that these data centers are such voracious swallowers of energy, that there is serious talk about putting them in outer space, for example, which I think is a loony idea, but there you have it.
0: Yeah, you know, Doc, in Memphis, they've built a big one in Memphis because that's corner, a couple of states in the south there, the city of Memphis. And the mayor was defending it because he said it's going to bring jobs and his residents in Memphis need jobs. Is that, how do you see that trade-off?
1: Well, you know, the joke about data centers and other factories of the future is that they're going to be populated with robots and super intelligence, to use Mr. Trump's phrase. And there'll be one person there and a dog. And the job of the dog is to bite that person if they try to interfere with what's going on in that particular enterprise. I would hope that the mayor of Memphis is aware of this grim scenario.
0: Gotcha. Let's go to Florida, another interesting state that was considered a red state, and it looks it tightening up there. We've got Angie Nixon pulling close to in her race, in the senator's race. Even the governor's race is tightening up. But the complaint is that the Democratic Party won't spend any money, get put money behind it, their candidates there. What do you hear is going down in Florida?
1: Well, I'm very optimistic about Angie Nixon, in particular, the black woman who's trying to become the senator from the Sunshine State. I'm definitely voting against Byron Donalds, the black man who is the GOP nominee for the governor's house in Tallahassee. A telltale sign might be that he's removing information about Donald Trump from his campaign website. That may have something to do with the fact that a number of Floridians, particularly those of Cuban and Venezuelan ancestry, like those in South Texas, are quite disappointed with Mr. Trump's immigration crusade, the fact that families are being broken up, the fact that hardworking fathers and mothers are being dropped off in South Sudan, for example, a country that they have no knowledge of and no connection to. And so Byron Donalds is in trouble, and let's hope that he goes down to a smashing defeat.
0: Yeah, because the word on the street is that the Republicans, the white Republicans, there's no way they're going to vote for a black person. They're just not going to go to the polls, and that's a problem for the Republicans. And it'd be a problem if Donald Trump loses his adopted home state. We recalled the last person, Al Gore, when he couldn't win his home state. We remember that, the embarrassment that was. So that's a race we have to watch, Dr. Horn. So thank you for pointing that out for us. Also, is there a way back? Is there a time? It's getting close now for Donald Trump to get back those concerning Hispanic Latino voters in Texas, in Florida, who are upset with his immigration policies. Is it enough time left for him to win them back?
1: Well, maybe not enough time to win them back, but certainly there's enough time to fix the vote and to stuff the ballot boxes and to intimidate potential voters as they stroll to the polls on the first Tuesday in November, and certainly there's sufficient time to organize for another January 6th type insurrection, this time on January 3rd, 2027.
0: Yeah, and I got to ask you this, since he's all about fix the vote. Many people thought that Kamala won the last race. They think there was some funny business going on with the ballots, and Elon Musk was gloating before the election day. Yeah, we got something for you. We got something for you. Where you sit, do you think it's a possibility that they could be tampering with those that returns?
1: Oh, sure. It's possible. That's why we really need to move away from this rhetoric about the sturdy democratic republic established in 1776 with rights for all. And even though we know that black people generally didn't have the right to vote in 1965, I mean, this is a fundamentally corrupt country. One of my colleagues say that there should be yellow tape around this country because it's basically the site of a crime scene. And if you look at the history of Native Americans and the history of African enslavement, you'll get a glimpse of what I'm referring to.
0: Gotcha. So from where you sit, this ship is going down.
1: It doesn't look good right now. Look what happened when President Xi Jinping came to Washington just a few days ago. Mr. Trump rushed out to Andrews Air Force Base in Maryland to greet him on the tarmac. Mr. Xi Jinping did not greet Mr. Trump at the airport when he landed in China. And Mr. Trump basically did everything except kiss the ring, President Xi Jinping, for example, because he knows that President Xi Jinping and China, they have a stranglehold over the U.S. economy because of their ability to ship rare earth minerals to U.S. automobile manufacturers. That's what caused Mr. Trump to back down on his tariff war in 2025. And so the United States is in trouble. And that does not necessarily mean that the Republicans will willingly give up power next year.
0: Yeah, and he also criticized Obama when Obama met with Xi as well. He says, look at him. He's meeting with communists. He gives him a steak dinner and all that. But I guess it's different when the shoe's on the other foot.
1: Well, clearly so. I mean, Mr. Trump, as you know, is taking taxpayer money and putting ads on sports events, on football games, talking down communists and socialists, talking down those like Mayor Mamdani of New York, who he also tends to have a bromance with when he meets them face to face. And this is just part of the rank hypocrisy, which is indicative of a nation in decline, indicative of a nation with one foot on a banana peel.
0: Have you heard any reports of a side deal with China that Trump was trying to, because somehow he's denying it. When you hear a denial, that means, wait, somebody found something? Are you hearing anything?
1: Well, the question is, who will Mr. Trump sell out? He's already selling out Canada. Prime Minister Mark Carney told the New York Times just a few days ago that he was worried about a U.S. invasion of Canada. Believe it or not. The question is, will he, Mr. Trump, sell out Taiwan? That's the island off the southern coast of China that China claims as its own. Under U.S. law, Mr. Trump is supposed to be sending billions of weapons to Taiwan so it can defend itself against China. I'm not sure if he will send those weapons. He may try to sell out Japan because there is a controversy right now about interest rates in Japan and whether or not that will lead to Japanese nationals buying less U.S. Treasury bills, that is to say, loaning money to the United States government so that this leaky ship can be kept afloat. So you never know with Mr. Trump, because he's in a desperate situation and he will do anything to keep himself and his family afloat.
0: 14 after the top of the hour. I got to ask this before I take a call. Are we running out of weapons? The military, I keep hearing reports and, Hexas is denying it, but you can't believe everything you hear from these guys these days. So where are we stand with weapons?
1: Well, with regard to missile interceptors, the Iranians have underground manufacturing of missiles, and the United States and Israel and Saudi Arabia need missile interceptors to intercept those Iranian missiles. There is a real question as to whether or not the United States has a sufficient number of missile interceptors. And in any case, the U.S. military is in bad shape. Recall what happened with the USS Abraham Lincoln, where you had a number of sailors who were jumping into the ocean trying to commit suicide. They had been on duty for 8 to 9 months, and many of them were going literally crazy as a result. So despite spending up to $1 trillion on the Pentagon, the United States military is in bad shape. And I think part of the reason is that $1 trillion oftentimes goes into the pockets of these executives, these beltway bandits who have these mansions in McLean, Virginia and Falls Church, Virginia.
0: 15 after the top. Yeah, let's take some calls for you on line one. Levi's waiting for us. He's in Baltimore. Grand Rising, Levi. Your question for Dr. Horn.
2: Yes. Good morning, Dr. Horn. And I've listened to this today, and I feel that even though we can't win a war with our own country right now. We can't have a revolution because we're not prepared for a revolution. But we can vote. And I'm not understanding why every church, nonprofit, organization, whoever, I don't care what it is, should be organizing to get these people out to vote. At this point, we have more people who are not registered, people who are saying they don't want to vote. If we can't educate our own people and fight for what we need, how can we overthrow We cannot have to overthrow it. We can infiltrate it. And the way you infiltrate an organization is by taking over the commissions. Just what Donald Trump did. He put his people on the Supreme Court. He put his people on in the commissions so that he can get his way.
0: So, Levi, I put in a question for him so he can respond because we come up on a break. What's the question for Dr. Horn?
2: The question is, why is not more being done to get out the vote in Black America?
0: Gotcha.
1: Well, the Congressional Black Caucus met a few days ago in Washington, D.C. They announced a massive get out the vote campaign. I take it that you are aware of that. But once again, we have to prepare for the day after the election when the Republicans are going to have a plan to throw our votes in the trash bin. And barring that, once again, to have a January 6th style insurrection on January 3rd, 2027. And we cannot ignore that possibility because it would be naive to do so.
0: Yeah, let me just call out the Democrats again. I repeat your question, Levi.
2: How do we prepare for the day after if that happens? If a January 3rd or January 6th happens again, how do we prepare for that?
1: Well, there are teams led by former Attorney General Eric Holder, who's in charge of a brigade of lawyers. But we're going to need more than lawyers because the judges oftentimes tend to be in the pockets of Mr. Trump. I think that it's a little late to be preparing for what may happen 3 months from now. But what we need to begin to talk about is, once again, how do we get into this? How do we get into this dilemma, and how do we then prepare for example, November 2028?
0: Right, and we come up on the break, and thank you for your call, Levi. But here's the issue, too, because Levi mentioned getting people out to vote. The Democrats have got to start spending some money in the Black community, because the Black community is the backbone of the Democratic Party. Last election cycle, they didn't spend any money with us, and they had the money, but they spent it on white media. So again, if you were that there and you're a Democrat and you got some pull in your party, tell them to start advertising right now. Black newspapers, Black radio, Black TV, if they want Black folks to show up at the polls, because right now it's not looking good, and they're wondering, why didn't we show up? Well, why didn't you support us? Why didn't you advertise? Are people not going to just go to the polls like that? You've got to give them a reason to go to the polls. So having said that, let's move on and see. I think we've got to take a break. 18 minutes after the top of the hour, family. Our guest is Dr. Gerald Horn. 800-450-7876. You'd like to speak to him. We'll take your phone calls next.

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4: I had wanted to open this reality radio with a comparison so shocking that you couldn't ignore what's really happening to us. I was told the language was too graphic and that some people would be offended, so they changed the words. So here it is. Right now, right here, we are victims of attack by some we know, but many more nameless and faceless people living in the shadows. The first defense of both sides is usually to act as if it never happened. Then, the perpetrators start disagreeing with each other about the particulars of the attack, sometimes calling it victimless. The time is now to bring the attack to a halt. We must stand up and use our vote this November to declare that we are no longer going to allow ourselves to be victims. We must be heard. You must vote this November in order to stop the assault on us, because the reality is we are the ones who are battered and bruised.
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5: What's your reality?
3: What's your reality?
5: What's your reality? 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

0: Morning Fuego. So another 80s movie. Livingston Connick died when Harry was just 13.
1: And Grand Rising family, thanks for starting your month of October 2026 with us and our guest, Dr. Gerald Horn from the University of Houston. Before we go back to Dr. Horn, let me just remind you that tomorrow's Friday and we invite you to join us. Free your mind. And all that means is think for yourself like what you're doing right now. Just think for yourself. Leave the talking points, whether it be religious, political, social, just leave them behind and just share with us your thoughts. It's an open forum Friday. That's the name of the program. Begin promptly at 6 a.m. Eastern time. Don't wait till the last minute. We always have a bunch of folks who can't get on because they wait till the very last minute. But again, we start at 6 a.m. Eastern time right here in Baltimore on 1010 WOLB, and also in the DMV, the Washington, D.C. metropolitan area, we're on 1450 WOL. All right, let's go back to some calls for Dr. Horn. Jay's reaching out to us. He's in New York City. He's on line two. Grand Rising, Jay, you're on with Dr. Horn.
2: Yeah, what's going on, Carl and Dr. Horn? Number one, I don't know if you realize this, Dr. Horn, but a lot of the data centers that are being built in China are underground. They're not dealing above ground. They're putting their data centers in the ocean. And, you know, it's not causing as many problems as the greedy Americans are having problems with this country because, you know, it's all about money in this country. It's not about the people. It's not about anything other than the almighty dollar. And the thing that amazes me is, how is it that you have these foreign dirtbags like Musk and the rest of them that ain't even Americans coming into this country and building the type of wealth that they are and nobody's saying anything about it? Now, let's get to this situation with Crockett in Texas. She has a right to do whatever she wants to do. Most people, when they lose to somebody, doesn't go about the business of, you know, campaigning for them and, you know, all that other nonsense. That's that white boy garbage. But let's address this situation here that a couple of callers have spoken about. Number one, we need to come to the conclusion that black people are scared of white people. And the fact of the matter is, it's a two-pronged situation. Number one, we're scared of them, but we do everything within our power to love them. And the sad thing is that we place ourselves in this position that we think as a collective and as a people that come November 3rd, if we go out there and vote in droves, it's going to change the conditions in this country. And the sad thing is, if it doesn't work out the way that Black America perceives it to work out, what the hell are we going to do? Then what position are we in? Because I'll give you a perfect example. And Carl, I need you to get Charles Barry back on here as quick as you can. And he'll verify this. They went out there, Dr. Horn, and got black people through Urban View, you know, which you go on the great Dr. Leon show, to go out here and vote for this Dr. Yusuf Salam, member of the so-called Central Park Six. Do you know he's gotten in office and he's gone about the business of hurting everyday poor black people in Harlem, making it accessible for the white man, the master, to go about the business of changing the direction of the earned income in Harlem for our people? And you wonder why people have problems with voting for these politicians that people ask you to support when they get
1: right. And Jay, do us a favor because we've got a bunch of folks want to talk to Dr. Horn. Put in a question for him so he can respond for us.
2: Okay. Thanks. So my question to you is, what do we do as a collective and as a people when things don't go the way that we think it's going to go on the 3rd of November?
3: Well, obviously, we need to be perpetually organizing. That's what we've fallen down on the job on. We need student organizations. We need tenant organizations. We need unions. We need the organizations of teachers. That's what we've fallen down on the job on. It's never too late to begin.
1: All right. Thanks, Jay. Thanks for your questions. 28 after the top here. Yes, sir. Real quick. Go ahead. Is he gone? I don't think he's gone. 28 after the top of the hour. Call us tomorrow, Jay, would you question, if you have a question or follow-up. But we got a bunch of folks trying to get to Dr. Horn. Sandra's in Baltimore. She's on line 4. Grand Rising. Sandra, your question for Dr. Horn.
4: Grand Rising, calling your guest. Dr. Horn, I blame nobody but our people. Like you said, we don't organize. We don't go to nothing. We don't participate in nothing. And we don't put up no money for nothing. So, of course, naturally, Donald Trump got a foot on us because his people are doing what is supposed to be done. And we sit around waiting till the last minute to jump out there. We can forget it. When that man went in office, he never stopped campaigning. When our people went in office, they sit down and shut up. So you get what it get, and it is what it is.
1: All right, Sandra, so a question there?
4: You're headed for a rough ride.
1: Sandra, put in a question for him again for Dr. Horn so he can respond. I mean, people are making statements, but please put in a question for him.
4: We have fallen down tremendously, and it's hard for us to get up again, unless we have a strong black leader to coach us to get up.
3: Well, we not only need strong black leaders, we need strong black organizations, because strong black organizations make for strong black leaders. And it's never too late to begin the process.
1: All right. Thank you, Sandra. And finally, let me just say, if you're on hold, just put in a question for me. You know, you can make all the statements tomorrow and we can hash it out. But, you know, just put in a question for him so that our guests can respond. 800-450-7876, or 30 minutes after the top of the hour. Our guest, by the way, is from the University of Houston. He's an Africana researcher. He's also an attorney as well. His name is Gerald Horn, Dr. Gerald Horn. Let's go to line 6. Money Mike's waiting for us in Baltimore. He's a Grand Rising. Money Mike, your question for Dr. Horn.
5: Good morning, Carl. Good morning, Dr. Horn. Can you hear me?
3: Yes.
5: Okay, now, Dr. Horn, if the Democrats don't win this election, do you think it's done? And the reason why I say that is that voter participation in the African-American community, predominantly our big city, has been abysmal for 20 years. And I think, and I want to know your opinion, is it because the Democratic Party has failed to deliver? And so if you win back, the Democratic Party wins the Congress and maybe the Senate, and maybe next year the election, after they correct all of the things that President Donald Trump has erased, what do they have to give to the people? What do they have to give? And Sandra talked about it too. You know, if we had a revolution, who's going to fund it? Because the African-American people don't spend money in our schools and our institutions, but we can go and party and play. So I want to know your opinion. Are we done if we fail to win because voter participation is so low?
3: The question is, are we done if we do not prevail on November 3rd? Did I hear you correctly?
5: That's it. That's it.
3: No, I mean, as long as there's life, there's the ability to struggle. I mean, we've suffered setbacks before, and we probably will suffer setbacks again. To the extent that we're not organized, that helps to explain why we do suffer setbacks. For example, I'm very optimistic about the congressional race in Detroit with Donovan McKinney, I believe his name is, running for the seat. Once held by such stalwarts as John Conyers and George Crockett. I'm very optimistic about the aforementioned Angie Nixon running for the Senate seat in Florida, for example. So this is a long-term struggle. And in a long-term struggle, inevitably there are setbacks. The question is, do not surrender and keep fighting.
1: Mike, I thank you for your call. What about El Saeed, Dr. Horn? You didn't mention, are you optimistic that he can beat Mike Rogers in Detroit?
3: Wait, in Detroit, for sure. Michigan is a statewide race for the U.S. Senate. We'll see. He's ahead in the polls. But remember, in the Democratic primary, he supposedly had a double-digit lead against his Democratic opponent, Haley Stevens, and then only won by 1 or 2 points. So people talking to these pollsters may not necessarily be telling the truth. So I'm not so sure about that race.
1: Is there still friction between the black community and the Arab community in different cities, you know, Dearborn, Detroit, and all those big cities, Flint in Michigan?
3: Well, to a certain extent, that's accurate. And, you know, I wrote a book, one of my more recent books in 2026, deals with some of the roots of that phenomenon. And I recommend that to our Detroit listeners and our Michiganders.
1: Gotcha. 27 away from the top. Now, Ken is checking in on line one. Ken, where are you calling from? You're on with your question for Dr. Horn, but where are you calling from first? Is Ken there on line one?
6: Hello?
1: Yes, Ken.
6: Hello?
1: Yes, you're on the air.
6: Hello?
1: We'll move on because I think he's playing games. 26 away from the top there. Let's, Dr. Horn, let's talk about the Los Angeles race for mayor. Karen Bass in trouble, or can we believe the polls? How do you see it?
3: It's hard to say. I mean, she probably is in trouble because of those fires that took place in January 2025, and she happened to be out of the country at that time, sadly enough. Her opponent is much younger. She's in her 40s. Karen Bass is in her 70s. The black community will probably stand behind Karen Bass, but they're less probably than 10% of the electorate. So certain polls have suggested that the opponent of Karen Bass is comfortably ahead. I'm not sure if we should believe those polls, but we should believe that it's going to be a tight race.
1: And she came out and her opponent said that what's taking place in Ghana is genocide. Karen Bass wouldn't step that far. Is this going to, because I've been looking at some of the comments of some of our brothers and sisters in L.A. are saying they're concerned about that because they say it's a genocide. But she is not full throated, say it's a genocide, and her opponent says it's a genocide. Is that going to be a problem for her?
3: You mean in Gaza, correct?
1: Gaza, yeah.
3: Right. Only in the margins will I think that will have an impact. It'll have an impact in Silver Lake, perhaps West Hollywood, perhaps certain precincts in Santa Monica. But I'm not sure if that'll be a decisive issue.
1: You think the cake is already baked?
3: No, I wouldn't say that. I'm just speaking about the salience of the Palestinian question with regard to how voters cast their ballots on the first Tuesday in November.
1: Gotcha. 25 away from the top. Now, Fred Zimbui, he's on line two. Grand Rising, Fred, you're on with Dr. Horn.
7: Grand Rising, call, and also Grand Rising to you, Dr. Horn. Two questions. One, the priority of the Democrats, if they get back in there, I think they should focus on dismantling all that this administration has put in place. I know it's going to take a long time, more so than going after Trump. I think that should be put in second place and dismantling everything this administration put in place. Second question, did you think, and I truly believe this, we had the situation at hand. Do you think Merrick Garland had dropped the ball? That's where you asked the question, Dr. Horn, how did we get here? I believe when Merrick Garland was there, he should have moved faster and removing him. Those are my two questions.
3: Removed.
7: Thank you.
3: Who? Removed who? Move faster to remove who?
7: Trump.
3: Oh, you mean indict Trump?
7: To indict him.
3: Right.
7: That process took too long. He should have moved a lot quicker.
3: Well, you know, hindsight is always 20/20, and I won't disagree. I won't disagree with that particular point. With regard to the first point, dismantling what Mr. Trump has established, what do you mean? You mean the big, beautiful so-called bill, the tax cuts? What are you referring to?
7: I'm referring to, you kind of touched on it earlier, all the things that he would possibly put his name on. Then also those 300,000 black employees that he got rid of through DOGE, those dismantlings that he have done. And then also moving forward, you know, with all these his executive orders as well.
3: Well, if Mr. Trump will be president until January 2029 at the minimum, so it's going to be difficult to erode those executive orders since they come at the behest of the president himself. There might be congressional action to reverse the impact and the import of these executive actions, but that'll take 60 votes in the Senate.
1: All right. Thanks, Red. Thanks for your question. We got to step aside for our last break. At 22 minutes away from the top of the hour, family. Our guest is Dr. Gerald Horn from the University of Houston. When we come back, we'll take some more calls. Also want to ask Dr. Horn about the counter-revolution in college sports and if it's going to impact HBCU schools. What are your thoughts, family? You want to join this?

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0: on 1450 WOL. Before we get to sports, Ken is reaching out to us. Ken's in Florida. Grand Rising, Ken, your thoughts or your questions for Dr. Horn?
1: Yes. Can you hear me now?
0: Yes, we can hear you.
1: Okay. Thank you. The problem, in my opinion, is not Trump. It's not the Republican Party. It is that our black leaders and our black intellectuals are leading us to a perpetual way of low income. And let me just say, as someone who spends my time on understanding economic development and what it takes to increase the quality of life and the standard of living in the African-American community, I rarely hear this from black leaders or black intellectuals. With all the gains that we have made, $2.2 trillion annually, we have very little means of production. We have HBCUs. We have all of this, and I'll be fast. But yet, our focus is on getting our people out to vote. And going forward, we have to have as our agenda increasing the standard of living and the quality of life. And how do we use what we have gained in this country to do that? Thank you for taking my call.
0: Well, it wasn't a question. That was a statement. And let me tell folks, if you want to make a statement, do it on Friday. But take advantage of our guest expertise. That's why they're here. That's why they're the guest. So, again, no question there. So if you want to comment, Dr. Horn, I'll let you comment. But I want to ask you about what's going on in college sports.
2: Well, just briefly, it was Kwame Nkrumah, the founding father of modern Ghana, who said, first we seek the political kingdom, because domestically in the United States, if you have no juice politically, what you build economically can be destroyed by a prosecutor, can be destroyed by Congress. That should be the ABCs of political economy.
0: Yeah, Dr. Horn, there's a counter-revolution going on in college sports. Can you explain what's going on for us? Adversely impact HBCU schools?
2: Well, there's a lot of upset right now with regard to this name, image, and likeness deal that college athletes are signing. At some point, for example, the Ole Miss quarterback, Trinidad Chambliss, he felt he could make more money playing for Ole Miss than in the NFL. And therefore, there's a lot of upset because this is taking place at colleges from the Atlantic to the Pacific, particularly lining the pockets of black male athletes. And so there's a movement afoot in Congress to have Congress take more control over college sports. This will have ultimately, possibly, I should say, a negative impact on the earning potential of these black male athletes. And yes, it could harm HBCUs, but most of all, it's aimed at black male athletes at the Southern Southeastern Conference football teams, for example, Ole Miss, University of Texas, the Big Ten, USC, UCLA, Northwestern, for example. That's where the ultimate impact will be.
0: What's the deal? They're trying to get rid of the NIL? Is that what it is? They're seeing these black athletes are making too much money going to school?
2: I think ultimately that's the purpose. The bill that was just passed in the last 24 to 48 hours theoretically does not touch NIL. What it does, it tries to limit transfers. I mean, because you have a look at the quarterback at University of Miami. Last year, he was at Duke. The year before that, he was at another school. He can, of course, earn more money by moving from Duke to University of Miami. And if that's limited, that's going to limit his earning potential.
0: But wasn't there one time there was a block, it was illegal to give, they used to call them boosters, to pay student athletes to attend schools? Is that still in effect, or is that no longer the case?
2: That's gone basically by the board. There was litigation against that. Matter of fact, give a shout out to Ed O'Bannon, the former basketball star at UCLA. He fought that litigation for years. Ultimately, he was not necessarily the beneficiary. The beneficiary are these athletes at the University of Miami today, at UCLA today.
0: So what's the difference between those boosters and today's people who are providing the money, the NIL money?
2: Well, oftentimes the boosters are providing the NIL money, quite frankly. Look at Texas Tech, for example. You have a billionaire, Cody Campbell, who's buying athletes left and right. He's helping to finance the NIL money. And once again, some of these guys are making quite a bit of money. Not, it's not all of them, but there's certainly a considerable number of them.
0: But I'm saying it's the same thing that's going on. They're paying their student athletes to go to their schools. The boosters, were doing it on the table, and now they're making it legit, and now it's an issue?
2: Right, exactly. And if the money does not go into the pockets of the players, it'll go into the pockets of the administrators of the athletic departments. It'll go into the pockets of the coaches and the assistant coaches, for example. And it also may mean that the boosters do not have to write checks that are that large.
0: All right. Wow. 10 away from the top. Let's go to the NBA season started, preseason, if you will. And everybody's looking at the Sixers, the 76ers, at LeBron. I hear there's some sort of friction there because he doesn't stay in Philly. He stays in New York and he takes a helicopter. And he made some inferences that he could have played it for the Knicks instead of the Sixers. What are you hearing about that?
2: Well, I understand that he said if the Knicks hadn't won the championship, it was likely he would have wound up in Manhattan. I get nervous when I hear about helicopters because you all know what happened to Kobe Bryant taking a helicopter in Southern California. With regard to the teams, I don't think it's a done deal that the Sixers will prevail by June of 2027. I don't see how they're going to leapfrog the San Antonio Spurs, for example. And obviously, you can't rule out the Knicks.
0: But is that a problem for the Philly fans, though? Because you're playing for Philly, but you're not living in Philly. I know it's, 45-minute drive. At least it's probably less than that to back to Manhattan from Philly. It's like, I'm playing for you, but I really don't like you. You know what I'm saying? As some of the Philly fans are hardcore when it comes to their sports. So do you think that's going to be an issue going forward?
2: I tend to doubt it, particularly if he performs well on the court. And I dare say the number of the 76ers probably live in New Jersey in any case. Cherry Hill, to be more specific.
0: Yeah, that's true. A lot of wealthy folks live in Cherry Hill. I want to ask you about this movie, though, Dr. Horn. By Any Means, what can you tell us about that movie?
2: Well, I went to see it. It By Any Means obviously comes from the Malcolm X statement, by any means necessary. It's based on a true story taking place in Hattiesburg, Mississippi in 1966 when a civil rights leader was attacked and killed by the Ku Klux Klan. You have a buddy movie, Mark Wahlberg, Marky Mark, playing the white mob informant who's hired by the FBI to basically torture Klan members until they confess. Lisa Gay Hamilton, one of our favorite actors, has a part in it, and the movie is worth seeing only for her role. Otherwise, I'm not sure if it's worth it.
0: Now, what's the plot in the movie, though? What are you showing?
2: So the plot is there's the straight black FBI agent who is encouraged and enticed to torture Ku Klux Klan members in order to get them to confess. In other words, it's sort of a typical sort of white savior plot, which is quite frequent in Hollywood, where the Euro-American is allowed to take the lead, even with regard to quoting Malcolm X, and has to convince the black FBI agent to purportedly follow the tenets of Malcolm X. It's typical Hollywood.
0: Dr. Horn, your thoughts, we talked about Donald Trump banning the media, and I understand he banned CNN from taking on the Air Force One with the pool of reporters, but he's still advertising on those stations that he's banned. How do you see what's going on there? And does the First Amendment come into play?
2: Well, theoretically, yes. But as we've been saying for the past 2 hours, there's theory and there's practice. Mr. Trump routinely thumbs his nose at the rule of law, thumbs his nose at the Constitution, thumbs his nose at the First Amendment. And obviously, he's a hypocrite of the first rank. That is to say, banning these stations and then giving the stations money by running these government-funded ads touting his alleged accomplishments on their particular stations.
0: All right, seven away from the topic. Got to ask you this. This has been in the news about the cockpit stabbing of this plane that was on the way to Israel. And we heard that the hero supposedly is a plumber. And he supposedly he learned how to land a plane by watching on TV. And I've been in a lot of plane cockpits, you know, small planes, big planes. I can figure out how to land a plane. Are we supposed to believe this plumber figured out how to land a plane by watching TV shows that don't show you in the cockpit? He figured out how to land a plane by watching on TV. He didn't say, you know, if he said he watched on some other, you know, online or something, you know, one of those things where you go to figure out how to solve a problem. But he says he got it from watching TV. Are we supposed to believe that? Or am I stretching?
2: First of all, to back up, there was an air flight from the United Arab Emirates to Israel. Apparently, an Omani pilot tried to take control by stabbing the Indian pilot and allegedly driving the plane into the ground, killing all 170 passengers, a number of whom were Israelis. What happens is that apparently passengers rushed the cockpit and disarmed the Omani pilot. And other than the plumber, I understand that there was a pilot on board who also had a hand in landing the plane safely in Saudi Arabia.
0: Okay, because the story heard that he, and I was like, wait a minute, they teach you how to land a plane in plumbing school? Yeah, well, he had some help then. Is that what you're telling us?
2: According to press reports, once again, you have to be careful with these fast-moving stories because sometimes they get the facts wrong, but that's what we know so far.
0: All right. Dr. Tom, what book are you working on right now for us?
2: Well, you know, my book on the slave trade heading north to Egypt, for example, dropped a few months ago. There has been the 40th anniversary edition of my book on Du Bois and the Cold War. I'm going to be writing a book on the U.S. and China by the end of the year. But I should also mention the baseball playoffs because I'm rooting for the San Diego Padres. One of the many reasons is that a sister by the name of Kwanzaa, yes, Kwanzaa is in the holiday, Kwanzaa Jones is the co-owner of the San Diego Padres. And so if you're looking for a reason to root for a baseball team, there's one reason.
0: But what about the Dodgers? How do you see, is there any team out there can stop the Dodgers?
2: I tend to doubt it. You know, money talks, and they have the biggest payroll. They have the biggest stars as a direct result, starting with Ohtani, not ending with Freddie Freeman and Mookie Betts. And so you would have to be foolish to bet against the Dodgers.
0: All right. Before we let you go, though, how can folks follow you? And again, tell us the latest book that's out there, and how many books have you written?
2: Let's say a few dozen. I mean, I would say, you know, look for me on YouTube, look for me on Facebook. I'm not underground yet.
0: All right. Thank you, Dr. Horn. Thank you for sharing your thoughts with us this morning.
2: Good luck to you.
0: All right, family, that's it. Class is dismissed. We want to thank you, all of you, for sharing your mornings with us each and every morning. Stay strong, stay positive. Please, please stay healthy. We'll see you tomorrow morning, 6 o'clock, right here in Baltimore on 1010 WOLB and also in the DMV on 1450 WOL.

And Grand Rising family, thanks for rolling with us on this Thursday morning, this first day of October 2026. Our guest is from the University of Houston, Dr. Gerald Horn. As we've tackled several subjects, we're going to talk about sports as well momentarily. Before we do all of that, though, let me just remind you that tomorrow's Friday, and we invite you to free your mind. All that means is think for yourself. Again, leave those talking points behind, because we all know what they are. And when you start repeating them, you just make yourself look silly, because we know what they are. Come up with your own thoughts and all your own ideas. And don't embarrass yourself on national radio. Anyway, join us tomorrow at our Open Phone Friday program. We start promptly at 6 a.m. Eastern Time right here in Baltimore on 1010 WLB, or if you're in the DMV, the Washington, D.C. metropolitan area.

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0: Every year, Steve Faircal climbs the stairs of the John Hancock Center in Chicago, 94 floors to the top.
1: It's called the hustle up the Hancock.
0: It's hard to believe when you watch Steve today that a few years ago, his lungs were failing and he was fighting to survive.
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0: and Grand Rising family, and welcome to October. Thanks for making us part of your morning ritual. We made it October 1st, 2026. Now, later, the University of Houston's Africana and History professor, Gerald Horn, will take over our classroom. Dr. Horn, as usual, will tackle several issues, including the crisis in Ethiopia and Somaliland, the significance of Xi's recent White House visit, the rise of the Democrats on the steps of next month's elections, also the White House banning media outlets in Cuba still in Trump's crosshairs, and why we should be concerned about the date 1-3-27. But before we hear from Professor Horn, we're going to go live to Ghana, where Dr. Obadeli Kambon will preview a big day for him tomorrow. But to get us started this morning, Sister Abba is here. She's going to tell us about PANAFEST. Grand Rising Sister Abba, welcome to the program.
1: Good morning. Thank you for having me.
0: And Sister Abba, as due for our first-time guest, we'd like to get you to give us some of your background.
1: Yes. So my name is Lois Abakwachua Yanka. I am the founder of Pan-African Cultural Arts Foundation. It's a cultural arts nonprofit organization, and what we do is we educate the community about Africa and its rich cultural heritage through workshops, lectures, classes, events, festivals. We coordinate study intern abroad for people who want to go anywhere on the continent, or international trade missions for businesses, individuals who want to look into investment. And also, we just promote our arts around the world.
0: All right. So is it similar to the PANAFEST that's on the continent held in different African states?
1: So the PANAFEST is Pan-African festival, something that is bridging all the different cultures on the continent together. So it's PANAFEST is the same everywhere. It's just that different organizations have their own PANAFEST schedules that they do throughout the year. Like a Cinco de Mayo for Hispanics, you know, during that it's a festival, but different organizations, different groups also organize their own, yes.
0: Okay, good to hear that, because this is an event. If you want to find out about Africa, this is where you should be this weekend. Where is it going to be?
1: So this weekend, starting tomorrow, is all going to be in Wheaton, Maryland. Tomorrow, we have our embassies coming together for an exhibition. It's a good opportunity for the community to come out, meet cultural attachés, meet embassies, ambassadors, representatives from the different African nations that are going to be there. You can get information from them about their tourism, how to get visas, passports, anything that you need to know about the country, who the points of contact I will be. You can build, you can connect, and see how you can arrange to take a trip over to the continent. You're going to be there from 10 a.m. until 5 p.m. It's going to be at the Wheaton Urban Veterans Park, 11200 Amherst Avenue, Wheaton, Maryland. Then on Saturday and Sunday is the festival. And our Taste of Africa is focusing on our food. So from 9 a.m. to 8 p.m., you come over to the Mariam Fire Plaza and enjoy yourself. There's going to be hand-picked coffee from Ethiopia. We have pastries from Ghana. We have Elmina Restaurant coming on site to show the community demos, food. Just come out and enjoy what the continent has to offer. We have curated wine from Premier Vineyard from South Africa that we will be showcasing. So everything you're going to eat at the event is coming from the continent.
0: Jollof rice?
1: Of course. There is jollof rice.
0: All right. There's always that friendly competition who makes the best jollof rice. And, you know,
1: right.
0: With the African.
1: Yes, right. This is the West African countries. It's always been that way. And the rivalry is always biggest between Ghana and Nigeria. There's this love-hate relationship between these two countries. They are like the siblings that never get along, but if you come between them, they gang up against you. That's the thing. But yes.
0: That's right. But you know what would be interesting for family, if you attend, just take a taste of the jollof rice from Ghana and from Nigeria, and you know, check for yourself which one tastes better.
1: Right, it's different, but you know, Senegal has jollof rice.
0: Yes, Senegal too.
1: Has jollof rice. Cameroon has, and so does Liberia, and they are all jollof rice. But the ingredients and the spices is what makes the difference between the all these countries. But Ghana and Nigeria always have to take battles up a notch and make it look like everything revolves around them in Africa and in West Africa.
0: That's right. It's a friendly rivalry when it comes to jollof rice. So I'm glad that that's going to be. You couldn't have a festival talking about African food without jollof rice. So you've got to have jollof rice.
1: Of course. Right. And let's look at suya. Suya is also a spice, a recipe that is very common among these African countries, but everyone's spice and recipe is different.
0: At 6 after the top of our family, Sister Abba is a guest. She's a host of PanaFest is going to take place in the DMV this weekend. And one of the things you can learn everything about the African continent. This is where you go. When it comes to the food, whether it goes to jobs, if you would think about relocating, what African state you want to relocate, this is the place you need to be. You know, Sister Abba, we used to have a brother, the late Dr. Ranoka Rashidi. He was a world traveler. He's just been to almost all of the African states, all across Europe or South America. And one of the things he liked to do, and he told me, and I said, you're kind of brave, brother. He liked to sample the food, the different foods. He says, that's how you get into the culture of a country. You eat the food that the people eat. And I said, well, Brother Ranoka, do you know what you're eating? He said, it doesn't matter. They're eating it, so I'm going to eat it. Because he says, you know, we're all African, so it can't be that bad. They're looking great, so he would eat it. So this is a test for you, family, that you go out there and check out the food items. But also you said we're going to have some officials, some embassy officials there as well. Can you tell us about that?
1: Yes, we are going to have some embassy officials. We have our former African Union Ambassador to the United States, Her Excellency Ambassador Dr. Hilda Sukamafuze. She's now in charge of the Southern Region and based in Malawi. She's here in the U.S. to come celebrate with the community. We have Ambassador Ebe from Togo, who is also going to be there, you know, just to meet the community. They want to come out and meet the community, meet the people who want to know more about the continent. They want to celebrate with you. They also want you to know more about opportunities there so you can connect to your roots, you can connect to your background, know more about us. And then even if it's business, even if it's opportunities, it's still there for us. So we hope that everybody comes out and meet them. They are lovely people. They are down to earth. They just love America. They love the history that connects the blacks to the continent. You know, that, you know, just bridging the gap and making people feel. Sometimes we share that there are a lot of people who are royalties. They don't even know they are royalties. And this is the opportunity for you to reach out and be part of something bigger and know your roots and who you are and your cultural heritage and, you know, adopt it. And I think events like this, when our leaders come out, it's good for you to come out and meet them because you never know what opportunity will open for you through that interaction.
0: All right, family, just waking up. Sister Abba is a guest. She's putting on an event called PanaFest in the DMV this weekend. You learn everything about Africa. You know, one of the mistakes some people make is that they think that I went to Africa. They think that all the African states are the same. And many African states, as a person who's been to 13 different African countries, several times, there's a big difference depending on the colonial masters when they, that Berlin conference, when they carved up Africa. And the vestiges are still there. The mother tongue, whether it be French, Portuguese, Spanish, German, they're still there. British, English, they're still there. And so that plays into the different cultural aspects of each and every country. So if you think you just go to, I went to Egypt, I went to Africa, no. You know, it's like you just went to New York and you think you went to the United States.
1: Yes.
0: Yeah.
1: Yes.
0: And they're all different, just like we got different states here and a different vibe. And, you know, we got the southern states, the western states. And it's that's what it is, but it's much more profound because you're talking about languages, you know, and even phenotype.
1: Right.
0: People look different as well. So will we get a chance to experience all of this weekend?
1: Yes, you're going to get a chance to experience all that, especially during the exhibit. When the embassies are there, you're going to see that. But also during the festival, there are cultural displays. We have guests that traveled all the way from St. Kitts to come to the event. So there are artists that are coming. Yes, there's going to be a masquerade showcase also. And so all these activities are for you to come and learn more about the continent. Drumming, dance, music is going to be in addition to the food. We have international artists that are coming in as well. So they're going to experience all that. We are focusing on the food and the beverages, but there are going to be activities. We also have workshops. We actually have a soap making workshop to teach the community how we make our soap. So we have an expert who is going to be on site with the material, and those who sign up for the workshop get to actually make a bar soap.
0: A bar of soap?
1: Yeah, they're going to make their own soap, yes.
0: Oh, wow.
1: Yes, they're going to make their own soap in the morning from 9 to 11. So they can sign up for that class. It's free, but registration is required because we need to prepare the materials and have enough for everybody. So, yes, they get to learn how to make soap. So people who are curious about black soap, African soap, all these other soaps, you come to class, you can learn how to make it, and you can build it from there. We also have an artist that is teaching the community how we make crochet bags.
0: All right, yeah. Well, let me ask you this, though. For folks who don't understand what's going on in the continent, is there anything politically or socially that's going to be discussed there? Because you got some folks who want to get into, you know, like the what's going on with the Sahel nations, the alliance of Sahel states, what's going on there. People want to find out what's going on in Cote d'Ivoire, what's going on in Nigeria, what's going on with the immigration fight down in South Africa. Is any of all of that political stuff going to be discussed, or are you going to push that to the side?
1: So the political stuff is not part of the, that's why these leaders are there, so you can have a one-on-one with them. But the main thing is the arts, the culture, the food, the political side. You know, Africa is big. It's a continent. And so there are so many different countries that have so much going on. It's better if you deal with country by country. When we put events like this together, it's very, you know, everybody has, it's very difficult to feature every political thing in the event, and you can't pick some and leave some. So we ask our leaders to come so that the community who want to know more about these political things going on and get updates throughout the day, they are there with us. You can get that update from them. But the festival that was organized was focusing more on the arts, the music, the dance, the food, and the beverages.
0: Gotcha. 13 out of the top of that family. You got questions about what's going to take place this weekend with PanaFest. Sister Abba is here. You can speak to her at 800-450-7876. Now, we talked about art. It's going to be, let's talk about art, paintings, sculptures, and that kind of stuff. Are those going to be available? And if so, do you have anything from Egypt? I remember that Egypt is still part of our continent now. And,
1: yes.
0: And people are into, we had a conversation earlier this week with a brother from Contra Costa College, Manu Ampin, and we talked about the first paper was made out of a papyrus, and
1: people, and
0: I'm just wondering if people could be able to buy some papyruses there, because people think, you know, sometimes they think they have to go to Egypt to get a papyrus painting. Is that going to be available? Do you know?
1: So the what happened is the Egyptian ambassador that was here, a new ambassador was coming in the last couple of weeks. So most of what we do in collaboration with the embassy. So the embassy was in transition. So we don't have art, but we have food. So the only thing that we are able to showcase out of Egypt is the food.
0: Oh, okay.
1: So there's going to be, so there's going to be Egyptian food vendor there, and there are some really nice recipes, fusion recipes they have that is mixed with, they have a blend of Egyptian and like tacos and things like that, but we do have Egyptian food. We just weren't able to coordinate the artwork because they were in transition, and it takes a lot to pick an artist, curate the art, and make sure you have the right pieces here. But we do hope that, you know, when they come and we, you know, eat the food, going forward, we'll be able to make sure that with the new ambassador settled in, we'll be able to bring in artwork from Egypt.
0: Okay, good to hear. What about clothing? You know, a lot of folks like to wear African clothing, and you know, nowhere, one place you can go, because you know they think everything is the same. When you go, the Nigerian clothing is different from Ethiopian and different from Ghanaian, especially the Ghanaian with the kente cloth. So, are all these going to be on display?
1: Yes, all these are going to be on display. They are clothes, they are jewelry. There's even body products. All those are going to be there.
0: And speaking about jewelry, explain to us some of the jewelry that's going to be there. Because, you know, those who have not been to Africa, we understand Africa's got diamonds and golds and stuff like that. Will they be able to purchase, authentic African gold or diamonds?
1: Yes. They are going to purchase authentic African bead jewelry or some combination, but not actual complete gold. You know how you have all these gold pieces, a complete gold set, but there are some of the jewelry that have gold pieces in it. We have an artist that is from the Kobo tribe, and she has this really, really amazing set of Kobo pieces of beads jewelry that she's showcasing. And she's also teaching a class on it as well. From 3 to 5 on Saturday, she is teaching a class on how to actually make the beads and also how to put them together into your own jewelry.
0: Oh, wow. Sounds pretty good. 16 after the topic. Let me ask you this, though. Are you going to have a place where people can trace their roots, their ancestral roots? Because most of us, if you're black, you're African. That's straight up. There's no question about it. You know, that's the old Peter Tosh. You may not want to like it, but that's where God puts you on this part of the tribe. If you're black, you're African. Having said that, though, is there going to be a mechanism there where people can trace their actual roots to the continent?
1: So there are activities that aims towards that. What we don't have is somebody on site to be doing like the DNA test and all that. But we have fun activities and questionnaire that you could answer that could give you an idea of where you are from the continent. But we don't have anyone doing the DNA testing that tells you which part of Africa you come from. But one thing I tell everybody is, yes, like you said, if you are black, you are African. I'll say it's just the same people that relocated to different places and put names there. Ghana, Ivory Coast, Benin, Togo, we are so close, and there are certain foods is the same everywhere. So you can be Ghanaian and still be Liberian or still be Ivorian. So just, I feel like where your heart and your passion is, where you connect with, it's likely where you're from. So when you come and you try the Egyptian food and you feel like you're...
0: Right. And hold that thought for a second, Sister Abba. We got to take a quick break here. I'll let you finish talking about that. And we got to put you in touch with Dr. Gina Page. She does that black African ancestry, and she can tell you exactly where you're from. She needs to be there. Family, you're just waking up. I guess it's Sister Abba. She's telling us about this big Taste of Africa Panifest that's taking place in the DMV this weekend. You want more information? Reach out to us right now at 800-450-7876, and we'll take your phone calls next.

0: What up, this is your boy Ricky Smiley. I want to drop you an invite to something a little more personal.
1: This is Ricky Smiley on the Spot, where legends get loud, real, and sometimes a little reckless.
0: Ricky Smiley on the Spot. No script, no rush. Just super real conversation.
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0: and Granite Rising family. Welcome to October. We made it October 1st, 2026. I guess it's Sister Abba. Sister Abba's putting on a program called Panafest. It's going to take place this weekend in the DMV area. And anything you want to know about Africa, you need to be there. This is it. You got a question about the continent, or you think about the continent, or want to go to the continent, or if you haven't been to the continent, this is the closest you can get. It's going to take place this weekend. Sister Abba, do you have anything for the children, for the youngsters?
1: Yes, yes. We have amazing workshops, and on Sunday, we have a kids' zone dedicated to them. They're going to learn how to braid hair. They're going to try braiding hair. They're going to do jewelry art, like artwork, painting. They're going to learn how to drum, how to dance. So we have a kids' zone on Sunday from 12 o'clock to 5 o'clock at the Wheaton Urban Veterans Plaza. It is on 11200 Amherst Avenue. And it's dedicated just to the kids.
0: Okay, great. You know, because this is definitely be a window to Africa. So people think, as I mentioned, that Africa is just one country, and it's entirely different. You know, you get from different states, the language is different, customs are different, and the people are different. And this is where this, at least this weekend, you get a chance to sample some of the cuisine, so some of the workshops, and also you can, you know, sample some of the clothes and everything about the continent that you ever wondered about. You know, one of the issues too with, on our side, what Brother Ashraf Kwesi says, part of our problem is we don't know who we are. And his thing is, know thyself. And this is a place you can go to find out who you really are. You talked about drumming, but if any other sort of entertainment is there, because, you know, drum is an essential part of our culture, but is any other entertainment going to be there?
1: Yes, there is live music. There is also the masquerade presentation. I'm not sure if you're familiar with the masquerade. So the masquerade is a storytelling that comes. Sometimes they link it to ancestors or God speaking to you. In some cultures, when a masquerade comes out, you don't even look at their face. You have to hide your face because it's a symbol that the gods or the ancestors are speaking. It's like it's a cultural performance, and they wear an elaborate mask and a costume to embody a spirit or a deity, ancestor, or a symbolic figure. So it's like a spiritual cultural practice. It's rooted in Nigeria, also St. Kitts and Nevis. So that's another cultural display. There's going to be a traditional dance by the Igbo people of Nigeria. There's going to be live music. Yes.
0: 25 after the top there. Sister Abba is our guest, and we're discussing Panafest. It's going to take place this weekend in the DMV. You mentioned wine tasting. You know, some people don't associate wine with Africa. I know if you go to South Africa, they have a wine district, a wine area, just like up in California, we have a wine area. You can taste all kind of wines, and the wineries are there. And you got some black folks out in California doing real well with this as well. But South Africa also has a great wine district or wine area as well. Are you going to showcase some of the wines coming from South Africa?
1: Yes, we are showcasing 10 different wines from South Africa. 10 different wines from South Africa. We want the community to know that Africa, we have it too. So we curated 10 wines from premier vineyards in South Africa. So there is a tasting aspect where you come in, you do the tasting, and you can get a bottle with you. So you can have a wine garden.
0: Right. You can actually buy the wine. Is that what you're saying as well?
1: Yes. Yes. You can buy the wine and take it home. Yes. We have a wine garden. That's a session within the event where when you come and you are age 21 and over, you can actually go in the wine garden and sit, taste your wine, enjoy your wine, purchase your wine with your food and go. We have a VIP section that the wine comes with a meal for a ticketed price. Now, admission to the event is free. You can buy your food. But if you want a VIP section where you get in your wait staff and your wine served with your meal and sitting down and eating, you have to purchase a ticket for that. But the wine garden is open to everybody. You just go in. If you are over 21, you sample the wine and you buy your wine and you take it home. You can buy in a can or you can buy in a bottle.
0: Gotcha.
1: So you can buy a keg.
0: A keg. 27 at the top of our family, just waking up, I guess, is Sister Abba. She's putting on an event called Panafest, the Taste of Africa. So they're going to take place in the DMV this weekend. Got questions about the continent? This is the place you need to be this weekend. And if you got questions right now about the event, reach us at 800-450-7876. Got to ask you this question, because you mentioned there's going to be food and drumming and all of that and things for the youngsters. Are there going to be any interactive issues that we can deal with? You know, can take us to the continent. They're physically, we're going to be there with our brothers and sisters on the continent and all the aspects of the continent. But any interactive, anything, you know, digital, computerized, are going to be there?
1: Digital, computerized is, how do I say it? During the workshops, we do have a digital screen that you could see things that are ongoing. But we do have panel discussions during the event. We have Walla Blagay coming, our Honorable Walla Blagay, PG County Council Member at Large. We also have Delegate Dennis Mekunor that's also coming. And they're all sharing a talk on culinary diplomacy, you know, discussing. I think that this, like I said, this event, we want to focus and talk big about the continent and our flavors. So they are going to, if you want to get an intimate feel of our community leaders, when you come, you can hear about their food, their favorite food, recipes. You can hear about when they have cravings for a certain food on the continent and they don't have the ingredients, what substitute can they find in America to make up for that? So there's going to be discussions about that. There's going to be discussions about our fabrics, our clothing, and its cultural significance to our food. How, especially in Nigeria, we have the Asobi, how they link our celebration with our fabric and our food. So all these are part of things, panel discussions and activities that the community can get to know more about the continent. But it's through the food, it's through the music, it's through the art.
0: 30 minutes at the top of our family just waking up. Welcome to the October 1st, 2026. Our guest is Sister Abba. She's putting on an event in the DMV this weekend called Panafest. It's a taste of Africa. You get to sample the continent, especially if you've never been to the continent. This is a place you need to be and check out everything that's taking place on the continent. One of the issues I want to ask you about, because we have a Sister Sherita who joins us from Ghana, and she deals with the in natural body products. She deals with helping folks survive and, you know, by using natural products. She's a natural doctor, if you will. I'm searching for a name, naturopathic doctor. That's what she does. Is any of that going to be on display there? Because yes. You know, some people, they prefer to use, if they have a health issue, they prefer to use something that's natural instead of using something that's pharmaceutical. So I'm just wondering, are you going to have any of those displays there as well?
1: Yes, we're going to have all those natural products there, the shea butter, body creams, but all those are going to be there. The person that's going to be making the soap is also not bringing all this, the pieces together to make the soap. It's not processed. It's hand. You're using your hand to make the soap.
0: So you're going to teach folks how to make the black soap?
1: Yes. Yes, it's a two-hour class that's going to teach how to make the soap. Yes.
0: Now, going to the class is one thing, but will you be able, after you've learned how to make the soap, will you be able to get the ingredients in this country?
1: Yes, you'll be able to get the ingredients in this country, and our instructor is also available to help people who have questions about how to get it in bulk and all that. She's a resource after the class for people to connect with her and know how they can the ingredients that they can bring in. There are a lot of stores in the community who also have these ingredients, but she's a good resource of pointing them in the right direction of how to get them in bulk or how to get them at a cheaper rate. And so, yes.
0: 29 away from the top. And let me just say this, family, if you're listening to us, before you check out this place, you've got to visit Africa at least once in your life. Got to put your feet on African soil. The closest you can do it is at this event that's taking place this weekend in the DMV. If you're up in Baltimore, roll down and check it out. Panafest. We're going to give you all the information exactly where the event is being held. Sister Abba is our guest and our guide this morning. You got any questions about the event or questions about what's going to take place? Or with there at the event, reach out to us right now. Our telephone number is 800 1-800-450-7876. Because, you know, some, well, not just African Americans, but just people in general have a one-dimensional idea of what Africa is. Uh-huh. And if you travel across the continent, you'd be amazed how different these different African states are. For you, Sister Abba, explain to, for just as a role now, just explain how varied the different African states are and what we can expect from what's different from one state, what's indigenous to another state.
1: Yeah. So I will say that the countries are diverse, and even within the countries, there's also diverse. So I'll pick like a country like Ghana. It is one country, but inside Ghana, you have the Ashantis, you have the Fantis, you have the Gans, you have the Kobos, you have the people, the Hausas. Everybody is different. Everybody has their own language. Of course, because of colonial rule, English is the first, and everybody speaks English. Everybody goes through school to do, you know, be able to read and write English. But everybody is different. Food is different. Recipes are different. Example, the okro soup over here is the gumbo. If you go to the Kobos, it's okro, but their recipe is different. If you go to Fantis, it's okro, but the recipe is different. And so it's a lot to learn about the continent, even a country in itself. Sometimes I would say you have to go to higher boarding school to meet people from the different regions, even in your own country. And America gives us the blessing that we are able to every day run into somebody from Cameroon, somebody from Nigeria, somebody from South Africa. These are people that even coming from the continent is very difficult. It's very rare for you to be able to meet them and connect with them. But over here in America, they are your neighbors. They are your colleagues, your work colleagues. So it's a lot to learn. And for me, I learn every day. I learn something new every day. Even being an African, I learn something new every day. It's fun, it's intriguing, it's a great experience. And I think everybody else needs to do the same. So when we have events like this, you come out, you meet these people, and you learn. I told someone at the embassy, I was saying, Kitson, this is the first time I'm meeting somebody from your country. And it's through this event. And we are all African.
0: Wow. Yeah. But you know what? This too, what they told some of these officials at these embassies, I'm not quite sure which embassy it was, that not to interact with African Americans, you know, and that's a gulf was created right there, because they said, you know, we're bad people, and all the negative stereotypes that were filling this brother's head about African Americans. And he ran into a brother in Southeast DC, invited him into a cookout. And he was welcomed, and he says, "Man, I didn't know. They told me to stay away from you folks." Mm-hmm. And once he got there to the cookout, I think it was a Thanksgiving Day, and he was welcomed just like a member of the family, and it blew his mind, and he had to go back and tell him, "Hey, African Americans are cool. You know, they're trying to keep us apart. They're trying to divide us."
1: I was about to say division, right? Because I my dad and I were having a conversation at one time, and I said, if all the different people, different cultures that are black should be united in some way, we will be the most powerful force on the planet. And the devil doesn't like that. I mean, I would say that. It's just always some invisible hands or invisible brain or something that wants to cause division. Because there's this proverb and this scenario, when you have a broom, you just take one broom, you know, one, because when you break it, it breaks. But when you try to break the whole broom together, it doesn't. Unity is powerful. When people,
0: unfortunately,
1: divided,
0: many of us don't understand that, you know, and they use the division, trying to divide us and say, you're different from. And the bottom line is the folks, as Neely Fuller, and people have listened to us there for over the years, have heard Neely Fuller explain how they stay on code. When it comes to us, they stay on code. They don't care if you're from Lagos, or you're from Southeast DC, or South Side of Chicago, or you're from Bridgetown, Barbados. They just look at you with one way, and they treat you the same way. They understand that our unity is our strength. But we don't. That's the biggest problem.
1: Yes, we don't. We are always picking on each other. And that's the reason why it's difficult for us to succeed and go far, because the support system is not there. That's why we have the event called Pan-African Cultural Festival. So it's not just a Ghana festival. It's Pan-African. It's all of us coming together as a continent. And even it's not just the continent, the Caribbean nations, African-American. When you say Pan-African, it's everybody that is connected or rooted or from the continent. It's not just the Nigeria, the Ghana, the countries that are there. It's, that's what Pan-Africanism is about. So I'm hoping that all of us would come out and learn about it and just spend time with each other. There's a lot of these people, you would rarely meet them out in the community, but we get to spend time together as one and learn from each other and celebrate each other.
0: Yeah, because right now we're all part of the diaspora. You know, we all left the same place, but we came on different ships. Some of our ships stopped in Brazil. Some stopped in Haiti or Panama or Trinidad or Jamaica. They stopped the same, but we're the same people, you know, and this is what we need to, this is what we need to understand. This is why we need to celebrate the event that you have in this weekend. We all need to show up there in mass, you know, and celebrate our oneness. But we've got people trying to divide us and they say, well, you're different. Your master was better than my master. Or people say, my slave master was better. Or your incarceration wasn't as harsh as mine. We're blacker than you. All that nonsense. And so a family, we got to grow up and understand. Then this is a great event. We'll bring us all together. Again, for the latecomers, what time does it start and where exactly?
1: So tomorrow is our embassy showcase. That is when you get to connect with the embassies that are here in the United States to get more information about the countries, how

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1: 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Mm-hmm. 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

0: bit. Literally, you can enjoy cuisine. You can the drummings. There's workshops. There's got a whole lot of stuff taking place. She's going to tell us about that this week. Before we go on, though, let me just remind you that tomorrow's Friday. We're going to give you a chance to free your mind. All that means is think for yourself. You know, don't you leave the talking points behind and join us for our Open Phone Friday program. Begin promptly at 6 a.m. Eastern Time, right here in Baltimore on 1010 WLB and also in the DMV on 1450 WOL. Speaking about Africa, though, we're going to go to Ghana later this morning and speak with Dr. Obamni Kabone. There's a big event taking place in Ghana. He's going to share that with us. And we're going to also speak with Dr. Gerald Horn, one of our brightest scholars. We're going to talk a lot of subjects as we do locally, internationally, sports as well with Dr. Horn. We go all over the place with Dr. Horn. And any question you've got about any event, Dr. Horn will be here to share with you. Anyway, 14 minutes away from the top of the hour. So I mentioned that, you know, we talked about people, we have a lot of listeners on the continent. Let me just share this with you, Sister Abba. Most of them are from Nigeria, but they don't interact as much. They just listen. They just log on and listen. And then second is Ghana. And the Ghanaians, though, always come with questions or let us know that they're listening. And I think mostly that's because many of them are expats, and this is the way they figure out what's going on stateside. I'm happy to say that I got a tweet from Sister Sharita. Sister Sharita's in Ghana. She says, I'm happy you are featuring our continental sister teaching us about our homeland. Says it's not just starving children, war, and famine that takes place on the continent. So she wanted me to pass that on to you. Or your thoughts, what she just said.
1: Is the truth. You know, when a few minutes ago you were emphasizing on the unity thing, and I was going to say that's one of the stuff. People are being informed, or in their minds, they think Africa and the African kids is poverty, is sickness, is just a charity case. They don't know the wealth, the value, the culture, and the beauty of the continent. And then on the continent side, African Americans are troubled, stay away from them. So there's no way for us to come together and be able to celebrate each other and learn more from each other. So these are one of the things that we do to show the beauty that Africa has. I walked into a school about in Maryland, and I met a kid with the last name Owusu, and that's a very typical Ghanaian name. So I got very excited, and I said, oh, hi there, Owusu, you're a Ghanaian. He was very upset that I brought that up, because he over here, he feels he's American, and all the pictures and everything he sees about Africa is something he's not proud of. He doesn't want to be connected to. He doesn't want to be affiliated to. So he didn't like the fact that I said that, because he thinks in the eyes of his friends, he's somebody from a poor background. And so when we put these showcases together, we emphasize on our youth and we put effort in it, because we want them to be proud of who they are and where they come from. Africa is not a typical case.
0: Right. 12 away from the top. And if they go, for example, I went to Lagos and they had a marina. All these yachts were out there. And I'm mm-hmm. saying to myself, this, you know, I've lived in LA for the longest, so I was just, this is just like Marina Del Rey. But the people on the boat were all black. And so you're in Marina Del Rey out in LA. Most of the folks on those boats are all white. Those yachts, those big boats out there. But in Lagos, adjacent to Lagos, they were all black. And people don't understand. As you mentioned, he was embarrassed about, and this is what the media does here. And it makes us feel inferior, so we don't want to be attached to anything African. But those are the folks who haven't been there. But when they go and see the highways, you know, example, South Africa. In South Africa, you get the Washington, same day Washington Post. And this was years ago. I know it's different now because with all the digital effects, but you get the same day Washington Post. You get Avion Water, HBO. It's like you haven't even left the States. And for me, that was disappointing. You know, because I would come to Africa. I don't want to come to New York or L.A. I want to go to Africa. And then in Joburg, it was
1: Africa, yes.
0: Right. It was so commercialized.
1: Yes.
0: You know, it was so the street signs, everything, you know, was the street signs were blue and green. I would say green and white. Theirs were blue and white. But everything else was with the highways. Everything was oh, man, you know,
1: Mr.
0: like,
1: White,
0: take
1: yes.
0: us out to the countryside. We want to meet our people, because this is so. And that's Joburg, Cape Town, the same thing. But you go to different, and once you get out of the capitals of these yes. African states, that's where you need to go. That's another thing, too.
1: Yes.
0: Family.
1: Like if you go to Ghana,
0: Cairo.
1: Tumas,
0: yeah. Yeah.
1: Yes. Yes.
0: And this is a way for those who haven't traveled this weekend to really travel vicariously through Sister Abba and this group that they're putting on in the DMV in Wheaton area of Maryland. So Sister Abba, again, tell us what times you start and some of the workshops are going to be there.
1: Yes. So tomorrow from 10 a.m. to 5 p.m., we have an embassy showcase at the Wheaton Urban Veterans Park. So the community come out, you get to meet ambassadors, cultural attachés, diplomats, and representatives from various countries that are showcasing. You can learn more about the countries, what opportunities are there for you, and who points of contact are at the embassy and how to do business with them. On Saturday morning, Saturday from 9 to 5, we have workshops. We have a soap making workshop. Use your hand to make the soap, natural soap. The instructor is going to bring the ingredients, teach you how to make the soap, but you get to make your own bar soap to take home with you. And it's free for you. All we want you to do is to register and come and learn. And after the class, you will be able to make your own soap at home. The instructor is also a good resource that you could reach out to if you have any questions, if you need ingredients. We have a crochet handbag workshop. Also, leaning towards African art. You don't have to be an expert in crochet to come out there. When you come, you can learn. The materials will also be there. You learn how to make these African-themed crochet beautiful pieces. And then we also have a jewelry workshop where we have the beads all the beads were made and brought in from Ghana. So it's not some bead that manufactured bead. They are handmade, real beads that came in, and you get to make your own jewelry and take home with you. All these are free for you because we want you to know more about Africa, about our art, about our culture, and be able to live it. Because to us, culture is how you live. And then also on Saturday from 9 to 8, we have restaurants out there. We have Elmina that's out there. We have Hana Coffee, Hanpick Coffee from Ethiopia. We have Sankofa Cafe. We have the Kenke General showing a Ghana tradition of how you eat Kenke. And so great, great food, great flavors. We have a wine garden from 12 to 8. That is featuring premier wine from South Africa. You get to taste wine, you get to purchase wine and take home and add to your inventory. This is Saturday and Sunday. On Sunday, we have a kids zone that's just for the kids. We got own space for them to be creative. Come learn about Africa, come explore Africa, come experience Africa through our fine and performing arts. You get to do braids, you get to learn how to braid, you get your hair braided. You can do painting. You learn how to dance. You learn how to drum. It's a day for you to just come and have fun. And that is from 12 to 5.
0: Yeah, I'm smiling because I'm thinking about when you say hair braiding. We used to take trips to Africa every year. Stevie went to Africa. He went for 2 weeks and stayed almost 6 months. And then when he came back, he said, "You got to figure out a way to take out people to Africa. I don't know how you're going to do it, but you got to do it." So every year we take our listeners to Africa, in different African states. That's why I've been to so many. And the first thing the sisters did once they got there, had their hair braided. So when you said hair braiding, that struck in their vouchers memory. The first thing they did, the next day they all looked different because we just landed the next day. They'll come up with different hairstyles, but all braided. So I just wanted, if you can't make it to Africa, make it this weekend. But listen, it's 6 minutes away from the top there. Our family just checking in. I guess your Sister Abbas is having this Panafest taking place in the DMV this weekend. Dr. Sherita is joining us. I'm not sure if she's in Compton or she's in Ghana. Grand Rising, Dr. Sherita.
2: Greetings. Dr. Sherita and Mama One Africa. Mama Amatek, we're together.
0: Oh, great. Thank you. You are in Ghana this morning.
2: I'm in Ghana. Yeah, here in Ghana, in the mountains.
0: Oh, you're in the mountains. Well, you know, coming up in momentarily, we're going to speak with Dr. Kambone. He's having a big event in Ghana.
2: Oh, is this a film thing?
3: Yeah.
2: Oh, okay. You know, that's our family. They got so much going on. We can't keep up with each other.
0: But it's good to have you guys calling from Ghana.
1: Hi.
3: Hey, how you doing, Miss Nigeria?
1: I'm from Ghana too.
3: Oh, okay. Well,
1: yes.
0: We got Ghana rising.
3: Y'all are right on point. And, you know, people need to prepare, first of all, to come, have some historical background, and forget about those erroneous tales that they tell about our suffering. Because I've suffered in Ghana for the past 39 years, and I've been just as happy as I could be in my suffering.
0: Don't you miss coming home, sister? Don't you miss coming home?
3: I am home. I'm in Africa. I am home. And, you know, when people ask me, are you an African American? My position is no. I am first and foremost an African who was born in America. That don't make me no African American. I'm an African first and foremost. So you can either take it or you can leave it.
0: And you mentioned,
3: you have to come and visit One Africa when you get back, sis.
1: Yes.
0: And tell us where One Africa is for the folks who are listening, maybe traveling to Ghana.
3: I'm sorry, would you read?
4: I'm located
3: in a small village called Itri in Elmina.
1: Nice.
3: As soon as you leave Cape Coast and enter into Elmina, there I am, right on the ocean front. We're like 0 degrees latitude, 0 degrees longitude, and we're geographically located between two major edifices, the Cape Coast Castle Dungeons and the Elmina Castle Dungeons. So that's where we are. And that's not a coincidence. That is the ancestors who have welcomed me home and said, this is where you want to be. I say, yes, I want to be here.
0: Hold the thought right there, sister, because we got to step aside for a few months. We got to check the traffic and weigh that difference. If you can stay with us. If not, we appreciate you calling in, and also Sister Sarita, Dr. Sarita as well. Family, it's 2 minutes away from the top of the hour. As I mentioned, we got to step aside real quick and check the traffic and weather in our different cities. We come back with Sister Abba talking about PanaFest that's taking place in the DMV this weekend. We'll do that next.
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And Grand Rising family, and welcome to October. We made it, October 1st, 2026. Our guest is the Sister Iowa. She's putting on an event in the Washington, D.C. area. It's called PanaFest, A Taste of Africa. This is a cultural event, and we're going to hear from, you're going to hear from her. She's going to tell us what's going to take place. If you have not been to the continent, this is a place you need to be. If you have

0: And Grand Rising family, thanks for rolling with us on this Thursday morning here, 2 minutes after the top of the hour. Our guest is Dr. Gerald Horn, a teacher at the University of Houston. He's also an attorney as well. You got any question on any subject, and he's an author as well, he's written several books. Just reach out to us at 800-450-7876. Before we left for the traffic update, my question for Dr. Horn, what's going on in his home state of Texas? Last time Texas had a Democratic governor, I think it was Ann Richards, and then the Bushes took over, and as you mentioned, the stranglehold. But now things are looking tight in Texas. It looks almost purple. It was once a very red state. This is the state of the economy now what we're talking about. Before I left, I asked you about the race with Paxton's race and Tallarico. And Jasmine Crockett, she lost to Tallarico. And is this sour grapes, so she won't support the Tallarico? Because some people say she's standing out because some of the way that she feels the Democratic Party has treated black women. How do you see what's going on down there?
1: Well, with regard to Congresswoman Crockett, I'm not privy to the conversation she's had behind closed doors with Mr. Tallarico, and therefore I don't have all of the information and evidence I would need to make an evaluation as to the nature of her current relationship with Mr. Tallarico. I do know that many polls suggest that Mr. Tallarico is ahead. I do know that the Democratic National Committee and their offshoots in Washington have issued a thumbs up with regard to his campaign. They feel that he has a good shot of knocking off Ken Paxton. I do know that along the Texas-Mexico border, which has a substantial Mexican-American population, there is alienation towards the Republicans because they swallowed the idea that the anti-immigration crusade would only lead to the deportation of the worst of the worst. That has not been the case. Families are being broken up. Hardworking fathers are being thrown behind bars and being sent back to Honduras and Nicaragua and Mexico. Some of them are being dropped off at the Central African Republic. And so there's a lot of alienation in South Texas towards the GOP. It's too soon to say whether that will lead to Mr. Tallarico's victory.
0: How do you see the governor's race, though? That is also tightening. Gina Hinojosa, I hope I'm pronouncing her name correctly, seems to pull close or ahead in that race. What do you know?
1: Well, she's running a credible race. And as noted, she is of Mexican ancestry, will probably do better than many candidates in the Mexican-American community. But once again, I've been in Texas too long to accept lightly this idea that the Democrats are about to defeat the Republicans in light of past practice.
0: We'll stay in Texas for a minute and talk about the current governor, Abbott. And I hear he's had been some secret meetings with Elon Musk about building data centers. Musk wants to build the biggest data center in the country in Texas. And they're leaning on Musk to get some more money to help these fight these races in Texas. Have you heard anything about that?
1: Well, Elon Musk is a big player in Texas politics. He's established residence in the Lone Star State. He was at the White House the other day with that meeting with the AI tech executives because he has an AI device known as Grok, G-R-O-K. Elon Musk distributed or contributed about $250 million to the Republicans in 2024. He's expected to outdo that in 2026. He's expected to line the pockets of Greg Abbott in particular, and that's why it's premature to count Greg Abbott out of this race.
0: All right. That's interesting. Before I go to Florida, though, the data centers, should we be concerned about it? That seems a big issue right now. Donald Trump says it's changed the name. He says they're no longer data centers. They're super intelligence. And he signed an executive order for that fact. Your thoughts on all this? Should we as individuals be concerned if they're in our neighborhoods?
1: Clearly. I mean, that's the thing. I don't know who devises the list of what black people should be concerned about. If so, tell them to send me an email so I can give them a few suggestions. Certainly we should be concerned about data centers. For number one, they soak up electricity and thereby drive up our electricity bills. If you've been looking at your electricity bills and shaking your head, probably has a lot to do with the proliferation of data centers. Keep in mind that these data centers are such voracious swallowers of energy, that there is serious talk about putting them in outer space, for example, which I think is a loony idea, but there you have it.
0: Yeah, you know, Doc, in Memphis, they've built a big one in Memphis because that's corner a couple of states in the south there, the city of Memphis. And the mayor was defending it because he said it's going to bring jobs and his residents in Memphis need jobs. Is that, how do you see that trade-off?
1: Well, you know, the joke about data centers and other factories of the future is that they're going to be populated with robots and super intelligence, to use Mr. Trump's phrase. And there'll be one person there and a dog. And the job of the dog is to bite that person if they try to interfere with what's going on in that particular enterprise. I would hope that the mayor of Memphis is aware of this grim scenario.
0: Gotcha. Let's go to Florida, another interesting state that was considered a red state, and it looks it tightening up there. We've got Angie Nixon pulling close to in her race, in the senator's race. Even in the governor's race is tightening up. But the complaint is that the Democratic Party won't spend any money, put money behind it, their candidates there. What do you hear is going down in Florida?
1: Well, I'm very optimistic about Angie Nixon, in particular, the black woman who's trying to become the senator from the Sunshine State. I'm definitely voting against Byron Donalds, the black man who is the GOP nominee for the governor's house in Tallahassee. A telltale sign might be that he's removing information about Donald Trump from his campaign website. That may have something to do with the fact that a number of Floridians, particularly those of Cuban and Venezuelan ancestry, like those in South Texas, are quite disappointed with Mr. Trump's immigration crusade, the fact that families are being broken up, the fact that hardworking fathers and mothers are being dropped off in South Sudan, for example, a country that they have no knowledge of and no connection to. And so Byron Donalds is in trouble, and let's hope that he goes down to a smashing defeat.
0: Yeah, because the word on the street is that the Republicans, the white Republicans, there's no way they're going to vote for a black person. They're just not going to go to the polls, and that's a problem for the Republicans. And it'd be a problem if Donald Trump loses his adopted home state. We recalled the last person, Al Gore, when he couldn't win his home state. We remember that, the embarrassment that was. So that's a race we have to watch, Dr. Horn. So thank you for pointing that out for us. Also, is there a way back? Is there a time? It's getting close now for Donald Trump to get back those concerning Hispanic Latino voters in Texas, in Florida, who are upset with his immigration policies. Is it enough time left for him to win them back?
1: Well, maybe not enough time to win them back, but certainly there's enough time to fix the vote, as to stuff the ballot boxes and to intimidate potential voters as they stroll to the polls on the first Tuesday in November, and certainly there's sufficient time to organize for another January 6th type insurrection, this time on January 3rd, 2027.
0: Yeah, and I got to ask you this, since he's all about fix the vote. Many people thought that Kamala won the last race. They think there was some funny business going on with the ballots, and Elon Musk was gloating before the election day. Yeah, we got something for you. Where you sit, do you think it's a possibility that they could be tampering with those that returns?
1: Oh, sure. It's possible. That's why we really need to move away from this rhetoric about the sturdy democratic republic established in 1776 with rights for all. And even though we know that black people generally didn't have the right to vote in 1965, I mean, this is a fundamentally corrupt country. One of my colleagues say that there should be yellow tape around this country because it's basically the site of a crime scene. And if you look at the history of Native Americans and the history of African enslavement, you'll get a glimpse of what I'm referring to.
0: Gotcha. So from where you sit, this ship is going down.
1: It doesn't look good right now. Look what happened when President Xi Jinping came to Washington just a few days ago. Mr. Trump rushed out to Andrews Air Force Base in Maryland to greet him on the tarmac. Mr. Xi Jinping did not greet Mr. Trump at the airport when he landed in China. And Mr. Trump basically did everything except kiss the ring, President Xi Jinping, for example, because he knows that President Xi Jinping and China, they have a stranglehold over the U.S. economy because of their ability to ship rare earth minerals to U.S. automobile manufacturers. That's what caused Mr. Trump to back down on his tariff war in 2025. And so the United States is in trouble. And that does not necessarily mean that the Republicans will willingly give up power next year.
0: Yeah, and he also criticized Obama when Obama met with Xi as well. He says, look at him. He's meeting with communists. He gives him a steak dinner and all that. But I guess it's different when the shoe's on the other foot.
1: Well, clearly so. I mean, Mr. Trump, as you know, is taking taxpayer money and putting ads on sports events, on football games, talking down communists and socialists, talking down those like Mayor Mamdani of New York, who he also tends to have a bromance with when he meets them face to face. And this is just part of the rank hypocrisy, which is indicative of a nation in decline, indicative of a nation with one foot on a banana peel.
0: Have you heard any reports of a side deal with China that Trump was trying to, because somehow he's denying it. When you hear a denial, that means, wait, somebody found something? Are you hearing anything?
1: Well, the question is, who will Mr. Trump sell out? He's already selling out Canada. Prime Minister Mark Carney told the New York Times just a few days ago that he was worried about a U.S. invasion of Canada. Believe it or not. The question is, will he, Mr. Trump, sell out Taiwan? That's the island off the southern coast of China that China claims as its own. Under U.S. law, Mr. Trump is supposed to be sending billions of weapons to Taiwan so it can defend itself against China. I'm not sure if he will send those weapons. He may try to sell out Japan because there is a controversy right now about interest rates in Japan and whether or not that will lead to Japanese nationals buying less U.S. Treasury bills, that is to say, loaning money to the United States government so that this ship, this leaky ship, can be kept afloat. So you never know with Mr. Trump, because he's in a desperate situation and he will do anything to keep himself and his family afloat.
0: 14 after the top of the hour. I got to ask this before I take a call. Are we running out of weapons? The military, you know, I keep hearing reports and, you know, Hex says he's denying it, but you can't believe everything you hear from these guys these days. So where are we stand with weapons?
1: Well, with regard to missile interceptors, the Iranians have underground manufacturing of missiles, and the United States and Israel and Saudi Arabia need missile interceptors to intercept those Iranian missiles. There is a real question as to whether or not the United States has a sufficient number of missile interceptors. And in any case, the U.S. military is in bad shape. Recall what happened with the USS Abraham Lincoln, where you had a number of sailors who were jumping into the ocean trying to commit suicide. They had been on duty for 8 to 9 months, and many of them were going literally crazy as a result. So despite spending up to $1 trillion on the Pentagon, the United States military is in bad shape. And I think part of the reason is that $1 trillion oftentimes goes into the pockets of these executives, these beltway bandits who have these mansions in McLean, Virginia, and Falls Church, Virginia.
0: 15 at the top. Yeah, let's take some calls for you on line one. Levi's waiting for us. He's in Baltimore. Grand Rising, Levi, your question for Dr. Horn.
2: Yes, good morning, Dr. Horn. And I've listened to this today, and I feel that even though we can't win a war with our own country right now. We can't have a revolution because we're not prepared for a revolution. But we can vote. And I'm not understanding why every church, nonprofit, organization, whoever, I don't care what it is, should be organizing to get these people out to vote. At this point, we have more people who are not registered, people who are saying they don't want to vote. If we can't educate our own people and fight for what we need, how can we overthrow We cannot have to overthrow it. We can infiltrate it. And the way you infiltrate organizations is by taking over the commissions. Just what Donald Trump did. He put his people on the Supreme Court. He put his people in the commissions so that he can get his way.
0: So, Levi, I put in a question for him so he can respond because we come up on a break. What's the question for Dr. Horn?
2: The question is, why is not more being done to get out the vote in Black America?
0: Gotcha.
1: Well, the Congressional Black Caucus met a few days ago in Washington, D.C. They announced a massive get out the vote campaign. I take it that you are aware of that. But once again, we have to prepare for the day after the election when the Republicans are going to have a plan to throw our votes in the trash bin. And barring that, once again, to have a January 6th style insurrection on January 3rd, 2027. And we cannot ignore that possibility because it would be naive to do so.
0: Yeah, let me just call out the Democrats again. I repeat your question, Levi.
2: How do we prepare for the day after if that happens? If a January 3rd or January 6th happens again, how do we prepare for that?
1: Well, there are teams led by former Attorney General Eric Holder, who's in charge of a brigade of lawyers. But we're going to need more than lawyers because the judges oftentimes tend to be in the pockets of Mr. Trump. I think that it's a little late to be preparing for what may happen 3 months from now. But what we need to begin to talk about is, once again, how do we get into this pickle? How do we get into this dilemma? And how do we then prepare for example, November 2028?
0: Right. And we come up on the break. And thank you for your call, Levi. But here's the issue, too, because Levi mentioned getting people out to vote. The Democrats have got to start spending some money in the Black community because the Black community is the backbone of the Democratic Party. Last election cycle, they didn't spend any money with us. And they had the money, but they spent it on white media. So, again, if you were that there and you're a Democrat and you got some pull in your party, tell them to start advertising right now. Black newspapers, Black radio, Black TV, if they want Black folks to show up at the polls, because right now it's not looking good. And they're wondering, why didn't we show up? Well, why didn't you support us? Why didn't you advertise? Are people not going to just go to the polls like that? You've got to give them a reason to go to the polls. So having said that, let's move on and see. I think we've got to take a break. 18 minutes after the top of the hour, family. Our guest is Dr. Gerald Horn. 800-450-7876. You'd like to speak to him. We'll take your phone calls next.

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1: Why?
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1: But, Mom, you did great with me.
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1: And Grand Rising family, thanks for starting your month of October 2026 with us and our guest, Dr. Gerald Horn from the University of Houston. Before we go back to Dr. Horn, let me just remind you that tomorrow's Friday and we invite you to join us. Free your mind. And all that means is think for yourself, like what you're doing right now. Just think for yourself. Leave the talking points, whether it be religious, political, social, just leave them behind and just share with us your thoughts. It's an open forum Friday. That's the name of the program. Begin promptly at 6 a.m. Eastern time. Don't wait till the last minute. We always have a bunch of folks who can't get on because they wait till the very last minute. But again, we start at 6 a.m. Eastern time right here in Baltimore on 1010 WOLB and also in the DMV, the Washington, D.C. metropolitan area, on 1450 WOL. All right, let's go back to some calls for Dr. Horn. Jay's reaching out to us. He's in New York City. He's on line two. Grand Rising, Jay, you're on with Dr. Horn.
2: Yeah, what's going on, Carl and Dr. Horn? Number one, I don't know if you realize this, Dr. Horn, but a lot of the data centers that are being built in China are underground. They're not dealing above ground. They're putting their data centers in the ocean. And, you know, it's not causing as many problems as the greedy Americans are having problems with this country because, you know, it's all about money in this country. It's not about the people. It's not about anything other than the almighty dollar. And the thing that amazes me is, how is it that you have these foreign dirtbags like Musk and the rest of them that ain't even Americans coming into this country and building the type of wealth that they are and nobody's saying anything about it? Now, let's get to this situation with Crockett in Texas. She has a right to do whatever she wants to do. Most people, when they lose to somebody, doesn't go about the business of, you know, campaigning for them and, you know, all that other nonsense. That's that white boy garbage. But let's address this situation here that a couple of callers have spoken about. Number one, we need to come to the conclusion that black people are scared of white people. And the fact of the matter is, it's a two-pound situation. Number one, we're scared of them, but we do everything within our power to love them. And the sad thing is that we place ourselves in this position that we think as a collective and as a people that come November 3rd, if we go out there and vote in droves, it's going to change the conditions in this country. And the sad thing is, if it doesn't work out the way that Black America perceives it to work out, what the hell are we going to do? Then what position are we in? Because I'll give you a perfect example. And Carl, I need you to get Charles Barry back on here as quick as you can. And he'll verify this. They went out there, Dr. Horn, and got black people through Urban View, you know, which you go on the great Dr. Leon show, to go out here and vote for this Dr. Yusef Salam, member of the so-called Central Park Six. Do you know he's gotten in office and he's gone about the business of hurting everyday poor black people in Harlem, making it accessible for the white man, the master, to go about the business of changing the direction of the earned income in Harlem for our people? And you wonder why people have problems with voting for these politicians that people ask you to support when they get
1: right. And Jay, do us a favor because I got a bunch of folks want to talk to Dr. Horn. Put in a question for him so he can respond for us.
2: Okay. Thanks. So my question to you is, what do we do as a collective and as a people when things don't go the way that we think it's going to go on the 3rd of November?
3: Well, obviously, we need to be perpetually organizing. That's what we've fallen down on the job on. We need student organizations. We need tenant organizations. We need unions. We need organizations of teachers. That's what we've fallen down on the job on. It's never too late to begin.
1: All right. Thanks, Jay. Thanks for your questions. Hey, 28 after the top there. Yes, sir. Real quick. Go ahead. Is he gone? I don't think he's gone. 28 after the top of the hour. Call us tomorrow, Jay, with your question, if you have a question or follow-up. But we've got a bunch of folks trying to get to Dr. Horn. Sandra's in Baltimore. She's on line 4. Grand Rising. Sandra, your question for Dr. Horn.
4: Grand Rising, calling your guest. Dr. Horn, I blame nobody but our people. Like you said, we don't organize. We don't go to nothing. We don't participate in nothing. And we don't put up no money for nothing. So, of course, naturally, Donald Trump got a foot on us because his people are doing what is supposed to be done. And we sit around waiting till the last minute to jump out there. We can forget it. When that man went in office, he never stopped campaigning. When our people went in office, they sit down and shut up. So you get what it get, and it is what it is.
1: All right, Sandra, there's a question there.
4: You're headed for a rough ride.
1: Sandra, put in a question for him again for Dr. Horn so he can respond. I mean, people are making statements, but
4: Dr.
1: please
4: Horn,
1: put in a question for him.
4: We have fallen down tremendously, and it's hard for us to get up again unless we have a strong black leader to coach us to get up.
3: Well, not only need strong black leaders, we need strong black organizations because strong black organizations make for strong black leaders. And it's never too late to begin the process.
1: All right. Thank you, Sandra. And finally, let me just say, if you're on hold, just put in a question for me. You know, you can make all the statements tomorrow and we can hash it out. But, you know, just put in a question for him so that our guests can respond. 800-450-7876, or 30 minutes after the top of the hour. Our guest, by the way, is from the University of Houston. He's an Africana researcher. He's also an attorney as well. His name is Gerald Horn, Dr. Gerald Horn. Let's go to line 6. Money Mike's waiting for us in Baltimore. He's a Grand Rising Money Mike. Your question for Dr. Horn.
5: Good morning, Carl. Good morning, Dr. Horn. Can you hear me?
3: Yes.
5: Okay, now, Dr. Horn, if the Democrats don't win this election, do you think it's done? And the reason why I say that is that voter participation in the African-American community, predominantly our big city, has been abysmal for 20 years. And I think, and I want to know your opinion, is it because the Democratic Party has failed to deliver? And so if you win back, the Democratic Party wins the Congress and maybe the Senate, and maybe next year the election, after they correct all of the things that President Donald Trump has erased, what do they have to give to the people? What do they have to give? And Sandra talked about it too. You know, if we had a revolution, who's going to fund it? Because African-American people don't spend money in our schools and our institutions, but we can go and party and play. So I want to know your opinion. Are we done if we fail to win because voter participation is so low?
3: The question is, are we done if we do not prevail on November 3rd? Did I hear you correctly?
5: That's it. That's it.
3: No, I mean, as long as there's life, there's the ability to struggle. I mean, we've suffered setbacks before, and we probably will suffer setbacks again. To the extent that we're not organized, that helps to explain why we do suffer setbacks. For example, I'm very optimistic about the congressional race in Detroit with Donovan McKinney, I believe his name is, running for the seat. Once held by such stalwarts as John Conyers and George Crockett. I'm very optimistic about the aforementioned Angie Nixon running for the Senate seat in Florida, for example. So this is a long-term struggle. And in a long-term struggle, inevitably there are setbacks. The question is, do not surrender and keep fighting.
1: Mike, I thank you for your call. What about El Saeed, Dr. Horn? You didn't mention, are you optimistic that he can beat Mike Rogers in Detroit?
3: In Detroit, for sure. Michigan is a statewide race for the U.S. Senate. We'll see. He's ahead in the polls. But remember, in the Democratic primary, he supposedly had a double-digit lead against his Democratic opponent, Haley Stevens, and then only won by 1 or 2 points. So people talking to these pollsters may not necessarily be telling the truth. So I'm not so sure about that race.
1: Is there still friction between the black community and the Arab community in different cities, you know, Dearborn, Detroit, and all those big cities, Flint in Michigan?
3: Well, to a certain extent, that's accurate. And, you know, I wrote a book, one of my more recent books in 2026, deals with some of the roots of that phenomenon. And I recommend that to our Detroit listeners and our Michiganders.
1: Gotcha. 27 away from the top. Now, Ken is checking in on line one. Ken, where are you calling from? You're on with your question for Dr. Horn, but where are you calling from first? Is Ken there on line one?
6: Hello?
1: Yes, Ken.
6: Hello?
1: Yes, you're on the air.
6: Hello?
1: We'll move on because I think he's playing games. 26 away from the top. Dr. Horn, let's talk about the Los Angeles race for mayor. Karen Bass in trouble, or can we believe the polls? How do you see it?
3: It's hard to say. I mean, she probably is in trouble because of those fires that took place in January 2025, and she happened to be out of the country at that time, sadly enough. Her opponent is much younger. She's in her 40s. Karen Bass is in her 70s. The black community will probably stand behind Karen Bass, but they're less probably than 10% of the electorate. So certain polls have suggested that the opponent of Karen Bass is comfortably ahead. I'm not sure if we should believe those polls, but we should believe that it's going to be a tight race.
1: And she came out, and her opponent said that what's taking place in Ghana is genocide. Karen Bass wouldn't step that far. Is this going to, because I've been looking at some of the comments of some of our brothers and sisters in L.A. are saying that they're concerned about that because they say it's a genocide. But she is not full-throated, say it's a genocide, and her opponent says it's a genocide. Is that going to be a problem for her?
3: You mean in Gaza, correct?
1: Gaza, yeah.
3: Right. I only in the margins will I think that will have an impact. It'll have an impact in Silver Lake, perhaps West Hollywood, perhaps certain precincts in Santa Monica. But I'm not sure if that'll be a decisive issue.
1: Do you think the cake is already baked?
3: No, I wouldn't say that. I'm just speaking about the salience of the Palestinian question with regard to how voters cast their ballots on the first Tuesday in November.
1: Gotcha. 25 away from the top. Now, Fred Zimbui, he's on line two. Grand Rising, Fred, you're on with Dr. Horn.
7: Grand Rising, call, and also Grand Rising to you, Dr. Horn. Two questions. One, the priority of the Democrats, if they get back in there, I think they should focus on dismantling all that this administration has put in place. I know it's going to take a long time. More so than going after Trump. I think that should be put in second place and dismantling everything this administration put in place. Second question, did you think, and I truly believe this, we had the situation at hand. Do you think Merrick Garland had dropped the ball? That's where you asked the question, Dr. Horn, how did we get here? I believe when Merrick Garland was there, he should have moved faster and removing him. Those are my two questions.
3: Remove who? Remove who? Move faster to remove who?
7: Trump.
3: Oh, you mean indict Trump?
7: To indict him.
3: Right.
7: That process took too long. He should have moved a lot quicker.
3: Well, you know, hindsight is always 20/20, and I won't disagree with that particular point. With regard to the first point, dismantling what Mr. Trump has established, what do you mean? You mean the big, beautiful so-called bill, the tax cuts? What are you referring to?
7: I'm referring to, you kind of touched on it earlier, all the things that he would possibly put his name on. Then also those 300,000 black employees that he got rid of through DOGE, those dismantlings that he have done. And then also moving forward, you know, with all these his executive orders as well.
3: Well, it Mr. Trump will be president until January 2029 at the minimum. So it's going to be difficult to erode those executive orders since they come at the behest of the president himself. There might be congressional action to reverse the impact and the import of these executive actions, but that'll take 60 votes in the Senate.
1: All right. Thanks, Rhett. Thanks for your question. We got to step aside for our last break at 22 minutes away from the top of the hour, family. Our guest is Dr. Gerald Horn from the University of Houston. When we come back, we'll take some more calls. Also want to ask Dr. Horn about the counter-revolution in college sports and if it's going to impact HBCU schools. What are your thoughts, family? You want to join this discussion? Reach out to us at 800-450-7876. We'll take your phone calls next.

0: 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I'm Rock T.
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5: Everybody has a smile story, those daily moments of joy that make you smile, especially when you're a child like 3-year-old Zena. 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She was born with a cleft lip, which can make it hard to eat, talk, hear, and even breathe. And she's far from alone. A baby is born with a cleft every 3 minutes. 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Thankfully, she met Smile Train. 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

0: 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I'm your guide, your companion, your friend, your light. 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I'm not. 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

0: And Grand Rising family, thanks for rolling with us on this Thursday morning, this first day of October 2026. Our guest is from the University of Houston, Dr. Gerald Horn. As we've tackled several subjects, we're going to talk about sports as well momentarily. Before we do all of that, though, let me just remind you that tomorrow's Friday, and we invite you to free your mind. All that means is think for yourself. Again, leave those talking points behind, because we all know what they are. When you start repeating them, you're just making yourself look silly, because we know what they are. Come up with your own thoughts and all your own ideas, and don't embarrass yourself on national radio. Anyway, join us tomorrow at our Open Phone Friday program. We start promptly at 6 a.m. Eastern Time right here in Baltimore on 1010 WOLB, or if you're in the DMV, the Washington, D.C. metropolitan area, we're on 1450 WOL. Before we get to sports, Ken is reaching out to us. Ken's in Florida. Grand Rising, Ken, your thoughts or your questions for Dr. Horn?
1: Yes. Can you hear me now?
0: Yes, we can hear you.
1: Okay. Thank you. The problem, in my opinion, is not Trump. It's not the Republican Party. It is that our black leaders and our black intellectuals are leading us to a perpetual way of low income. And let me just say, as someone who spends my time on understanding economic development and what it takes to increase the quality of life and the standard of living in the African-American community, I rarely hear this from black leaders or black intellectuals. With all the gains that we have made, $2.2 trillion annually, we have very little means of production. We have HBCUs. We have all of this, and I'll be fast. But yet, our focus is on getting our people out to vote. And going forward, we have to have as our agenda increasing the standard of living and the quality of life. And how do we use what we have gained in this country to do that? Thank you for taking my call.
0: Well, it wasn't a question. That was a statement. And let me tell folks, if you want to make a statement, do it on Friday. But take advantage of our guest expertise. That's why they're here. That's why they're the guest. So, again, no question there. So if you want to comment, Dr. Horn, I'll let you comment. But I want to ask you about what's going on in college sports.
2: Just briefly, it was Kwame Nkrumah, the founding father of modern Ghana, who said, first we seek the political kingdom, because domestically in the United States, if you have no juice politically, what you build economically can be destroyed by a prosecutor, can be destroyed by Congress. That should be the ABCs of political economy.
0: Yeah, Dr. Horn, there's a counter-revolution going on in college sports. Can you explain what's going on for us? Will it adversely impact HBCU schools?
2: Well, there's a lot of upset right now with regard to this name, image, and likeness deal that college athletes are signing. At some point, for example, the Ole Miss quarterback, Trinidad Chambliss, he felt he could make more money playing for Ole Miss than in the NFL. And therefore, there's a lot of upset because this is taking place

0: ecologists from the Atlantic to the Pacific, particularly lining the pockets of black male athletes. And so there's a movement afoot in Congress to have Congress take more control over college sports. This will have ultimately, possibly, I should say, a negative impact on the earning potential of these black male athletes. And yes, it could harm HBCUs, but most of all, it's aimed at black male athletes at the Southern Southeastern Conference football teams, for example, Ole Miss, University of Texas, the Big Ten, USC, UCLA, Northwestern, for example. That's where the ultimate impact will be.
1: What's the deal? They're trying to get rid of the NIL? Is that what it is? Are they seeing these black athletes are making too much money going to school?
0: I think ultimately that's the purpose. The bill that was just passed in the last 24 to 48 hours theoretically does not touch NIL. What it does, it tries to limit transfers. I mean, because you have look at the quarterback at University of Miami. Last year he was at Duke. The year before that, he was at another school. He can, of course, earn more money by moving from Duke to University of Miami. And if that's limited, that's going to limit his earning potential.
1: But wasn't there one time there was a block, it was illegal to give, they used to call them boosters, to pay student athletes to attend schools? Is that still in effect, or is that no longer the case?
0: That's gone basically by the board. There was litigation against that. Matter of fact, give a shout out to Ed O'Bannon, the former basketball star at UCLA. He fought that litigation for years. Ultimately, he was not necessarily the beneficiary. The beneficiary are these athletes at the University of Miami today, at UCLA today.
1: So what's the difference between those boosters and today's people who are providing the money, the NIL money?
0: Well, oftentimes the boosters are providing the NIL money, quite frankly. Look at Texas Tech, for example. You have a billionaire, Cody Campbell, who's buying athletes left and right. He's helping to finance the NIL money. And once again, some of these guys are making quite a bit of money. Not all of them, but there's certainly a considerable number of them.
1: But I'm saying it's the same thing that's going on. They're paying their student athletes to go to their schools. The boosters, were doing it on the table, and now they're making it legit, and now it's an issue?
0: Right, exactly. And if the money does not go into the pockets of the players, it'll go into the pockets of the administrators of the athletic departments. It'll go into the pockets of the coaches and the assistant coaches, for example. And it also may mean that the boosters do not have to write checks that are that large.
1: All right. Wow. 10 away from the top. Let's go to the NBA season started, preseason, if you will. And everybody's looking at the Sixers, the 76ers, at LeBron. I hear there's some sort of friction there because he doesn't stay in Philly. He stays in New York and he takes a helicopter. And he made some inferences that he could have played it for the Knicks instead of the Sixers. What are you hearing about that?
0: Well, I understand that he said if the Knicks hadn't won the championship, it was likely he would have wound up in Manhattan. I get nervous when I hear about helicopters because you all know what happened to Kobe Bryant taking a helicopter in Southern California. With regard to the teams, I don't think it's a done deal that the Sixers will prevail by June of 2027. I don't see how they're going to leapfrog the San Antonio Spurs, for example. And obviously, you can't rule out the Knicks.
1: But is that a problem for the Philly fans, though? Because you're playing for Philly, but you're not living in Philly. I know it's, 45-minute fly drive? At least it's probably less than that to back to Manhattan from Philly. And it's like, you know, I'm playing for you, but I really don't like you. You know what I'm saying? As some of the you know, Philly fans are hardcore when it comes to their sports. So is that, do you think that's going to be an issue going forward?
0: I tend to doubt it, particularly if he performs well on the court. And I dare say that a number of the 76ers probably live in New Jersey in any case. Cherry Hill, to be more specific.
1: Yeah, that's true. A lot of wealthy folks live in Cherry Hill. I want to ask you about this movie, though, Dr. Horn. By Any Means, what can you tell us about that movie?
0: Well, I went to see it. It By Any Means obviously comes from the Malcolm X statement, by any means necessary. It's based on a true story taking place in Hattiesburg, Mississippi in 1966 when a civil rights leader was attacked and killed by the Ku Klux Klan. You have a buddy movie, Mark Wahlberg, Marky Mark, playing the white mob informant who's hired by the FBI to basically torture Klan members until they confess. Lisa Gay Hamilton, one of our favorite actors, has a part in it. And the movie is worth seeing only for her role. Otherwise, I'm not sure if it's worth it.
1: What's the plot in the movie, though? What are you showing us?
0: The plot is there's the straight black FBI agent who is encouraged and enticed to torture Ku Klux Klan members in order to get them to confess. In other words, it's sort of a typical sort of white savior plot, which is quite frequent in Hollywood, where the Euro-American is allowed to take the lead even with regard to quoting Malcolm X and has to convince black FBI agent to purportedly follow the tenets of Malcolm X. It's typical Hollywood.
1: Dr. Horn, your thoughts. We talked about Donald Trump banning the media, and I understand he banned CNN from taking on the Air Force One, with the pool of reporters. But he's still advertising on those stations that he's banned. How do you see what's going on there? And does the First Amendment come into play?
0: Well, theoretically, yes. But as we've been saying for the past 2 hours, there's theory and there's practice. Mr. Trump routinely thumbs his nose at the rule of law, thumbs his nose at the Constitution, thumbs his nose at the First Amendment. And obviously, he's a hypocrite of the first rank. That is to say, banning these stations and then giving the stations money by running these government-funded ads touting his alleged accomplishments on their particular stations.
1: All right, seven away from the topic. Got to ask you this. This has been in the news about the cockpit stabbing of this plane that was on the way to Israel. And we heard that the hero supposedly is a plumber. And he supposedly learned how to land a plane by watching on TV. And I've been in a lot of plane cockpits, small planes, big planes. I can figure out how to land a plane. Are we supposed to believe this plumber figured out how to land a plane by watching TV shows that don't show you in the cockpit? He figured out how to land a plane by watching on TV. He didn't say, if he said he watched on some other, online or something, one of those things where you go to figure out how to solve a problem. But he says he got it from watching TV. Are we supposed to believe that? Or am I stretching?
0: To back up, there was an air flight from the United Arab Emirates to Israel. Apparently, an Omani pilot tried to take control by stabbing the Indian pilot and allegedly driving the plane into the ground, killing all 170 passengers, a number of whom were Israelis. What happens is that apparently passengers rushed the cockpit and disarmed the Omani pilot. And other than the plumber, I understand that there was a pilot on board who also had a hand in landing the plane safely in Saudi Arabia.
1: Okay, because the story heard that he, and I was like, wait a minute, they teach you how to land a plane in plumbing school? Yeah, well, he had some help then. Is that what you're telling us?
0: According to press reports, once again, you have to be careful with these fast-moving stories because sometimes they get the facts wrong, but that's what we know so far.
1: All right. Dr. Hunt, what book are you working on right now for us?
0: Well, my book on the slave trade heading north to Egypt, for example, dropped a few months ago. There has been the 40th anniversary edition of my book on Du Bois and the Cold War. I'm going to be writing a book on the U.S. and China by the end of the year. But I should also mention the baseball playoffs, because I'm rooting for the San Diego Padres. One of the many reasons is that a sister by the name of Kwanzaa, yes, Kwanzaa is in the holiday, Kwanzaa Jones is the co-owner of the San Diego Padres. And so if you're looking for a reason to root for a baseball team, there's one reason.
1: But what about the Dodgers? How do you see, is there any team out there can stop the Dodgers?
0: I tend to doubt it. Money talks, and they have the biggest payroll. They have the biggest stars as a direct result, starting with Otani, not ending with Freddie Freeman and Mookie Betts. And so you would have to be foolish to bet against the Dodgers.
1: All right. Before we let you go, though, how can folks follow you? And again, tell us the latest book that's out there. And how many books have you written?
0: Let's say a few dozen. I mean, I would say, you know, look for me on YouTube, look for me on Facebook. I'm not underground yet.
1: All right. Thank you, Dr. Horn. Thank you for sharing your thoughts with us this morning.
0: Good luck to you.
1: All right, family. That's it. Class is dismissed. We want to thank you, all of you, for sharing your mornings with us each and every morning. Stay strong. Stay positive. Please, please stay healthy. We'll see you tomorrow morning, 6 o'clock, right here in Baltimore on 1010 WOLB and also in the DMV on 1450 WOL.

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0: And Grand Rising family, and thanks for starting your week with us again. Later, black politics expert Dr. James Taylor will break down the history of black voting patterns and also share how redistricting could lead trends and shape our next month's elections, how they could work in favor of the Democrats. But before Dr. Taylor, Garveyites, Brother Sango Baye in Washington, D.C., and Chief Fode checking in from Freetown, Liberia, will update us on the Black Star Action Network's transformative work. But first, let's get Kevin to reopen the classroom doors. Grand Rising, Kevin.
1: Grand Rising indeed, Carl Nelson. Don't pay the ransom. I made it. The devil tried to catch me, but you resist the devil and he will flee.
0: That's what they say.
1: That's what they say. That's what the old folks say. Yes.
0: So, yeah, we were starting up a collection here to get to bail you out, man. You know.
1: Yes, exactly. Ignore the ransom note, man. I'm all well. And how are you feeling, my friend?
0: I'm still learning. Good to know that you're well, though. I'm still learning, Kevin.
1: Yeah, and it's good that you are still consistent as you continue to grow in learning and knowledge. I wish I could remember the saying that the Dalai Lama had about that. There's something about, you know, strength, you know, the consistency that brings strength into your life. And so you're definitely strengthening your brain power and the brain cells, right?
0: Oh, yeah. And they say when you learn, you got to share what you learn. You can't keep it to yourself.
1: Right. That's a part of it, because when you teach, you're learning as you teach. And that's always, and that's inside of each and every one of us, is to be a teacher of something, right? You are correct. An expert of something. You're not a
0: each and every one of us.
1: Right.
0: Some special way. Yeah.
1: Yeah, get over the imposter syndrome. You're not an imposter. You're here for a purpose. There you go, from the Kevin Langford corner there. And speaking of imposters, though, man, what happened in London? Come on, girl. Are the football fields bad in London? Does it cause people to hurt themselves? Mark Mariota, you know, he hurt his knee, and we were playing with the third string quarterback, and a couple of the other linemen hurt themselves. And all of it led to a sad 30-13 loss for the Washington Commanders, man. Did they have to go all the way to London for that?
0: Well, the injuries, that's a major problem, Kevin. At some point, they're going to have to look at that. Why quarterbacks and other positions are getting injured like that. They're going to have to address that issue. As you say, now, hopefully, first-string quarterback Jaden will be able to go against the Giants next week, but we'll see.
1: Yeah, and the third string guy, Ethan Kalyakmanis, he did pretty good. I mean, for not having had any practice, and he threw that one beautiful touchdown, and I was just listening.
0: But the problem is he's got to learn the playbook. I hope they get this extensive playbook, a big folder with all these plays in it, and you're really not paying attention because you're a third string quarterback, so you probably get a chance at a mop up. If they're blown out a team or losing real bad, they'll put you in, get some experience, but you're really not concentrating that you're going to play.
1: Yeah.
0: And then all of a sudden, you're on,
1: right?
0: And you've got to memorize some of these plays that you probably just flipped over. So yeah, it's a big deal.
1: Well, Dan Quinn said that he was going to focus on the plays that he was most comfortable with. So apparently that bomb that he threw and for a touchdown was one of his most practiced moves that he had done, you know. And then the rest was just that thing on his wrist, you know?
0: Yeah. Leave out the complex ones, you know, the audibles and all, you know, just leave that out. Just make it real simple for him. Yeah. Because he's already under a lot of pressure.
1: Right. Then he tried that play action one, and that didn't quite work, right? Either there wasn't enough play or there wasn't enough action. I'm not sure how that works out. But, last thing about that, Dan Quinn said that Jaden Daniels is expected to play against the Giants. And I guess they're just going to put the whole team on his shoulders.
0: Yeah, and that's a 1 o'clock game on Sunday. Meanwhile, the Ravens beat the Titans 24-18. They play the Falcons in the Sunday night game next Sunday, 8 o'clock, 8:20, I guess, by the time that game starts on Sunday, Sunday. Ravens are rolling.
1: They know how to play, man.
0: Lamar got injured too, so that's it. Yeah, man. So we'll see how that works out.
1: Wow. And in other Baltimore news, sad note, a 12-year-old girl named Chloe Ishway was tragically killed and four adults were injured Saturday, October 3rd, after being caught in the crossfire of a shootout sparked by a parking dispute at Leon Day Park in Southwest Baltimore. A parking dispute? Really, man? And you pull out your gun. The shooting occurred near a youth football homecoming game taking place at the park. According to NBC News, Baltimore Police Commissioner Richard Worley stated that two men got into an argument over a parking space, began shooting at each other like some cowboy movie or something. I don't understand this. And police are actively searching for at least two armed suspects involved in the exchange of gunfire. No arrests have been made. Mayor Brandon Scott condemned the shooting as a disgusting act of senseless violence, urging anyone with information to come forward. And Mark, who sent me this story in Baltimore, Mark said that one of his cousins was there at the game, you know, and little cousin, and he or she is devastated now. What's going on?
0: Those are incidents you don't forget that easy. It has a lasting impact when you've seen, you know, life flash in front of you. You know, you wonder, wow, yeah, it's something we got to deal with, man. I mean, fighting over a parking space, that it gets to that level.
1: Yeah,
0: the parking space is going to be there when both of you are gone. It was there before you were there, and it's going to be there when both of you are gone. Why fight over it?
1: Even if you had to pay for the parking space. The point is that it still should be some way to negotiate over that. I mean, you know, hey, maybe fisticuffs. How about fists opposed to guns, man?
0: Remember, just walking away and find another spot.
1: Well, yeah, then there's that. But remember back in the day, it was people would fight things out more quicker than shooting at each other, you know. It seems uncanny, unreal. Not to belabor all of this, cooler weather is, of course, in the area now. We're major temperature drop with a brisk fall chill in the air. There's a missing University of Maryland student. Police are searching for a 22-year-old University of Maryland student last seen in a campus garage. And then as far as Trump goes, Trump has launched the Super Intelligence Force for AI Safety, and he names Jay Clayton as the White House AI czar. Why is everybody going to be a czar?
0: Right. Or a blue ribbon panel, you know.
1: Right, right. And you're saying that he's trying to adopt and brand the name Super Intelligence?
0: Right. He actually did it by executive order. So no longer in the federal government is referred as, artificial intelligence anymore.
1: It's now super intelligence.
0: Super intelligence, yeah. So, but we'll see if I guess he feels he can make changes in the entire world. We'll start using that phrase now, super intelligence. You know, the entire world, it infects the entire world. They're not going to think about super intelligence, you know, kind of like they're not going to think about the Gulf of America. You know, that's how it's going to be. But anyway.
1: It's super intelligence. I can hear him saying that. Hey, look, so that's the way it is on the 5th of October. Happy Monday. And thank you for your time, Carl. Your guest is standing by.
0: All right. Thanks, Kevin. Welcome back. All right, family. 10 after top. I was bringing, I guess, Garveyites, Brother Senghor Baye. Brother Senghor, Grand Rising. Welcome back to the program.
2: Yeah, Grand Rising, Carl. Can you hear me okay?
0: Sure.
2: Yes, how you doing this morning? And the listeners, I hope Chief O'Day is on yet. I think he's coming on. Is he on yet?
0: Is Chief O'Day, are you there?
1: No, he's not on yet.
0: He's not here yet. Kevin says he's not there yet.
2: Okay, well, he'll be coming on. But anyway, we're going to talk about a very, very important Garveyite institution that's been functioning for some time. Most folks know that Marcus Garvey started a very, very serious movement for African people at home and abroad. What a lot of people fail to recognize or remember is Marcus Garvey was elected president of Africa. Nobody else has ever held that position or ever been elected to that position. And we're trying to build one Africa. But in the meantime, the UNIA, ACL, rehabilitating government, has been interfacing with various different entities around the world. One of them happened to be the Black Star Action Network International, BASANI for short, which is a Pan-African movement and legally incorporated nonprofit organization established for the purpose of practically unifying like-minded individuals and grassroots organizations from around the world into a single network of on-call volunteers and community activists engaged in the daily work to serve our people, build our communities. The Black Star Action Network was established in the United States many, many years ago, and the leader and one of the founders of that was Chief Fode. Chief Fode is going to join us. He serves as the president of BASANI, but he also serves as the third assistant president general of the UNIA ACL Rehabilitating Committee 2020. The reason we use the term rehabilitating is because a lot of things have happened all the way back to the days of Garvey, all the way forward to when I served as president general and forward. And we saw a need to revamp the works of the government to establish the original intent of not only Marcus Garvey, but Amy Josh Garvey and all the Garveyites, because throughout the years we've gotten off track. In 1937 and 1938, after Marcus Garvey was excommunicated from the United States in 1927 and later went on to London, he established what was called the Course of African Philosophy. Well, even though I met Chief Fode back in the day before, you know, just before he became a resident in Sierra Leone, he established BASANI along with a lot of people. One in particular person who's an ancestor now is Malcolm Shabazz, Malcolm X's grandson.
0: I tell you what, hold that thought right there, Brother Sengar. Do us a favor, though. The Black Star Action, tell us how that name came to be. And Chief Fode is checking in as well. But for the folks who are listening and not familiar with Marcus Garvey, tell us how it came up with the name of the Black Star Action Network. How did that come about? Where did that name originate from?
2: Of course.
0: Yeah, go ahead.
2: You want to know now?
0: Yeah, go ahead. Yeah, go ahead.
2: All right. Well, Chief Fode is with us now. And like I said, well, the Black Star Action Network International, like I said, became international after Brother Chief Fode repatriated to Sierra Leone. As of today, I serve as the vice president, but Chief Fode is still the president. And we want him to articulate, because he can give you details about how that vision came to him and how others and him established it in the United States and it moved into an international body. So without any further ado, my good brother, Chief Fode.
3: Yes, greetings. Greetings, everybody. How are you doing, Brother Senghor?
2: I'm good.
3: To answer your question.
2: Mm-hmm. Go ahead. No, you go ahead.
3: To answer your question, of course, you have five words, Black Star Action Network International. Well, it's actually three phrases. It's Black Star, which is symbolic and emblematic of the Garveyite consciousness, the universal African nationalist ideology, African fundamentalist philosophy. And then you have Action Network, which is a form and style of movement building. It's a strategy of organization. And then you have International. Originally, there was no international with the Black Star Action Network, and our range and scope was the grassroots nationally. Today, our range and scope is grassroots to global, and the Black Star Action Network International comprises a network and a community of activists who also align with that political ideal. And so that is the Black Star Action Network International. Our work is very diverse, but that's where the name comes from.
0: All right. I want to make sure that the family knows where the basis, the foundation of your group. But tell us, fellas, what's going on with the Black Star Action Network International.
2: Well, there's a whole lot going on. Chief Fode, go ahead forward, you know, so we can give people a basic idea, and then we'll drill down on some of the specific things going on, how the Black Star Action Network International became international and why it is international and how it is connected to the works of our ancestors, particularly Garvey and the UNIA.
3: Absolutely. So for myself personally, I have been an activist for over a decade in the United States of America. And a lot of my work was political activist work, you know, keeping pressure on the councils, monitoring the political situation, educating our people about their rights. You know, the typical grassroots civil service work that we do over there in our communities is grassroots work. But then eventually it became noticeable that in the general movement, there was a lack of traditional grassroots organizing happening, especially as social media became more and more popular. Digital activism became popular. It became about watches and likes and views, and that's how you would rate who you would follow or who you would take information from. And so me coming from a traditional organizing background, I just seen the necessity for us to develop a legitimate organization that will continue the traditional work that past generations have done to service our community and lead us into sovereignty as a race. And so that was the BSAN. We originally had activists from across the United States. I heard Baba Senghor saying about the late Malcolm Shabazz being an early member, which is very true. And he's just indicative that we were, in very early times in 2011, we were drawing people from different movements and different walks of life, because the goal was to unify despite those things and find a way in order to identify strategies and problems that we can solve together. So, the movement always been an attempt to reunify and reawaken the Garveyism within the community with practical programs. So the BSAN, we do campaigns, we do awareness campaigns, we educate people. For instance, during the Ebola outbreak, we did an Ebola awareness campaign to educate people about the effects and the dangers of Ebola before they would even be confronted with the potential of it. Very, very important. We do that kind of work. During after Trayvon Martin was murdered, we swung into action in Tampa, Florida, and organized around the Justice for Trayvon activity that was happening in the country at the time. So as the BSAN, we were already active in the United States, organizing international tours and doing our work. But once I relocated and repatriated to Freetown, we added the I, because then the operations became international. And so we duplicated programs. One of the functions of the BSAN.
0: Hold that thought right there, program. Chief Fouday. We got to step aside for our first break. I'd like to finish your thought on the other side. It's 18 minutes after the top. They have family just waking up. That's Chief Fouday checking in from Freetown, Liberia with us, and also Brother Senghor Baez in Washington, D.C., learning about the Black Star Action Network International. If you want to join the conversation, reach out to the brothers at 800-450-7876, and we'll take your phone calls next.

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0: And Grand Rising family, and thanks for starting your week with us again. Our guest from Freetown in Liberia, Brother Chief Fode is with us, and also Brother Senghor Baye, the Garveyites. Brother Senghor is in Washington, D.C. Before we left, Chief Fode was giving us a history, a background of what's going on with the Black Star Action Network International. So, Chief Fode, I'll let you continue your thought.
1: All right, thank you. So, currently, we have a number of programs that we have seeded, and we have proof of concept, years of development, and we've really been in the capacity building capacity as we begin to shift to the continent and learn how to organize on the ground in Africa. We had to go through a whole capacity building process. And so for the last 12 to 13 years, we've really been capacity building, developing programs that actually work, and just, maintaining the resolve and, you know, the position of Garveyism. But at the same time, now we've reached a certain point. So I just want to say a certain amount of programs that we actually have active right now. One is the Be Clean campaign, where we constantly mobilize and educate and reach out to people about cleanliness, not only of the mind, but also of the physical environment and just our moral space. We have Tools and Seeds program, which helps farmers to help them with tools and seeds to grow more food and information to help them know, you know, have access to thoughts that they don't necessarily have or they haven't developed for themselves. We have Sisterhood and Brotherhood programs, the African Women's Empowerment Network. Every female member, every sister is a member of the Awen. Every brother is a member of the Jicholla Kimbunga, which is the Eye of the Whirlwind. These are Sisterhood and Brotherhood elements of Basani that we've developed over the years. We also have the Mosiah Academy Leadership Institute, which provides currently the Course of African Philosophy, as taught by Marcus Garvey, and also the Mosiah Shule, which is a 12-month program that takes an average individual to an advanced level of understanding of Garveyism and its application. Then we have the African State of Emergency Collective, we call the Ashe Collective, which is an emergency response network of people living on the continent from the diaspora who keep in contact with each other and develop strategies and ways to respond to our own emergencies. And then we also, lastly, we have the ASI Roundtable, which is the African State, which is the African Survival Initiative Roundtable, which was created by Jicholla Kimbunga. And we get together every once in a while and do roundtables on particular issues. Like, we haven't done it in a few months, but we will definitely get back to it. So we have all these different separate programs going on. And where Basani is at right now is that we've established our credibility. We've created functional programs. We've worked the kinks out of our own system. And we have established a parent and childlike relationship with the parent body of the UNIAACL RC 2020. So members of Basani are also members of the UNIA in large part. Not all, but the majority of us are also UNIA members. And that gives another layer to practical Garveyism. A government does one thing, and a mass international mass organization will do something different. So now from a loose network of activists carrying the same ideals, we are now forming a international organization that will have new structures. There's been a new constitution and bylaws ratified. There is a new executive structure with membership. For instance, Baba Senghor has been moved up from international ambassador, from international coordinator, to now the vice president of Basani. Our previous PRO is going to be moved up to our international coordinator. And so also, we're going to be adding certain features as well. We want to be ideologically and specific that we are universal African nationalists, that we are not Black socialists. We are not confused about what our ideology is, that we are universal African nationalists. And then also, we want to make sure that within our organization that we're building defense structures for the security of the organization and the people that we serve. Also, economic self-reliance structures, cooperative economic structures will now be a key part of how Basani organizes it to function itself. And we're also taking on the cause of Back to Africa. We will be a leading organization within the repatriation movement. So these are things that come from growth of the movement from when it was conceived to now, 17 years later, that we're actually ready to consolidate and relaunch a international grassroots to global Garvey Act organizations in the world today, already with membership and study programs functioning for over a decade. So it's going to be a reintroduction and really a relaunching of BASANI. Right now, we have members in 8 countries on 3 continents. Our members are, I would say, advanced organizers. They're not just ordinary Garveyites, ordinary organizers. These are people with 10, 20, 30 years in the game, credible individuals who prefer to work in networks as opposed to operating in hierarchy-structured organizations. So we work differently. And BASANI is open to all Africans who unite with universal African nationalism and ultimately the goal of One Africa. So we're very clear on what our ideal is and what our goals are moving forward. Thank you.
2: So let me, Chief, let me just add one of the things. I don't think you mentioned the Tools and Seeds program, but we'll get back to that. But I want the listeners to be very clear. BASANI collaborates with many different organizations and institutions, not just the government or the UNIA, and is developing educational institutions and independent media and social welfare. That means that we're working to connect with other brothers and sisters of like minds that are focused, in particular, Carl, where it relates to where you are broadcasting from. It's important because BASANI, the Black Star Action Network International, and the government of the UNIAACL Rehabilitating Committee is a coalition member of a collective that was established with over 35 different groups called the Race First Collective. Rimba Ani had a vision, and the PLM, which is based in Tubman City, is one of the groups who spearheaded bringing us together in 2025. That's important because the works of BASANI has always been to collaborate with other serious groups, and it is important for us to recognize that we always talk about unity, but we're about unification through practical application, and as Chief has articulated, through action programs that are on the ground. So rather than to duplicate our works, we want to complement each other and to connect. And the Race First Network is just one example. There are many others that Chief would talk about on the continent. And of course, all the divisions of the UNIA, the Black Star Division in Ghana, and other places, the works we're doing in Kenya, the works we're doing in Sierra Leone, are all related. But as Chief articulated, our young people need to be connected to an international network. And that's where BASANI comes in, because BASANI is not just talking the talk and not just following our ancestors. They are practicing 21st century universal Pan-African nationalism, which focuses on African fundamentalism. And I just wanted to add that. I want to go back to Chief, because it's so important for our listeners around the world to hear how important it is for us to interface with each other. Despite our minor differences, we have more in common. BASANI has always been about that and is now expanding its work so that we can involve the young brothers and sisters who want to see change come and also want to understand the works of our ancestors, but more importantly, to move forward so we can move forward to One Africa and a sovereign development on the continent and throughout the world for Africans. So this is very, very important, Carl, because a lot of people talk the talk, but we're not just talking the talk. We're walking the walk of our ancestors and connecting with other groups of like minds. So I'm going to stop there and go back to Chief. But Chief, I don't think you mentioned the Tools and Seeds program, which is part of the economic direction that you spoke about, because that's very important.
1: Yeah, absolutely.
2: On the continent.
1: Absolutely.
2: Go ahead, Chief.
1: Yeah, so the Tools and Seeds is our agricultural program, our food program. We really want to build cooperatives, even urban gardens. A lot of our people are losing the ability to even plant food in Africa because we're displaced from the rural areas. And so we want to do that. We also take on a real responsibility for environmentalism, you know, tree planting and things like that, cleaning areas and things like that. As we clean an area, if we can develop a farming plot, we will do it in the urban areas. And so it all goes together. One program feeds the other. Just to talk about also what something that Single was saying is that here in Sierra Leone is the headquarters for the BASANI movement. Freetown, we've done amazing work over the last 13 years. I don't think many organizations that claim to be Pan-Africanists have done the kind of hands-on, grassroots work that Bassani has done, at least not in this century, in the same kind of way that we've done it. We empower people. We train them to be volunteers. We also capacitate local organizations that are in need of training and resources. So we work closely with the Rastafari Council of Sierra Leone. As a Rastafarian myself, that is my spiritual base. We also have the Ethiopian World Federation, which, like the UNIA, was also created for all the black people of the world. And so we have no competition about operation. It is a mission. It is not a competition. We're very, very clear on that. So where we find unity, functional unity to clean up, to create programs for our people, to empower our women and our brothers and our children, we put those ideological and religious differences down. We deal with the character. We don't do personality bias. Yes, we are Garveyites, but we don't stop there. We study them all. We appreciate all. And so we know that it's a lifelong study of the ancestry, but we shouldn't get stuck in the past. We should create the future for the future generations today. And so Bassani is on it, man. We are fully, fully on it. We're also connected to the PAFM, Pan-African Federalist Movement, which is coming with a union strategy, to unify the continent now, finally. Back in the day, they chose to break down into economic regions and maintain their colonial borders. Today, we are saying that is over. You see in the AES, them practicing African nationalism, but we're calling it something different. Right now, there's an ideological struggle around terms. When you say you're Pan-African, you have to explain it. You have to be specific on what type of Pan-African you're talking about, because some Pan-Africans today are not the same kind of Pan-Africans that we would consider Pan-Africans from yesterday.
0: Right. And hold that thought right there, Chief, because I want you to explain that, because you're right. Well, there's been some conversations about what a Pan-African is. And I'd like for you to tell the family, explain that, to break it down to the family. Family, you just joined us, just waking up on this Monday morning. It's 26 minutes away from the top of the hour. I guess this Chief Fode is checking in from Sierra Leone, Freetown, the capital. And also Brother Sengo Baye is in the U.S. capital. He's in Washington, D.C. as well this morning. But Chief Fode, I'm glad that you mentioned Pan-Africanism, because there are some people now who are attacking Pan-Africanism, but most people, they don't really know what it is. So can you explain it for us? What is a Pan-Africanist?
1: Yeah, absolutely. So first of all, Pan-African is a term. It's a term that was coined in 1900 by a man from Trinidad named Henry Sylvester Williams. And he and others articulated an ideal of seeking unification and solidarity for African people all around the world. But they also were very reformist. They wanted to go to the white power and convince them to respect the rights. It was more like a reformist approach originally, and they got more radicalized over the years as they had more conferences and conventions and more people got involved and began to identify with the ideal. Now, Pan-Africanism itself, Pan means all. And African, of course, we know what that is, but what is Africanism? Ism implies that there is a philosophy or an ideal connected to Africa, to being African. And so you have Pan-Africanism, the ideal of being African applied to all of us around the world, even if you happen to be an African who don't consider yourself an African. I, as a Pan-African, am implying that concept to you. So it has to do with worldview, it has to do with ideology, it has to do with political science and how we empower ourselves in the world. So that's Pan-Africanism. Universal African nationalism, or black nationalism, as some people would reduce it to, would be a completely different ideological system. It comes from the same roots. It's caused by the same struggle, but it's not a broad term that includes all and everyone. Universal African nationalism is an ideology that has a guiding worldview and value system, much like you would say Marxism or some other ism in terms of political science. But what it does is it allows us to keep African nation building at the center of everything we do. The survival and the nation building components of Africa for Africans, those at home and those abroad. That is our politics. That is our ideology, right? We don't deviate from that. So if you come with an ideal that you say is Pan-Africanist and it deviates from that, then we're going to have a ideological struggle on that. And so now you have people who have fused Pan-Africanism with so many different ideologies. You have a form of Pan-Africanism that is comes out of the philosophy of Nkrumism. You have a form of Pan-Africanism that comes out of the philosophy of his Imperial Majesty, Haile Selassie. You have a form of Pan-Africanism that comes out of the Garveyite UNIA movement, and they're not identical ideologically. And so we're not doing the deeper dives and understanding what the differences are so that we can work within our diversity. The differences don't exist so that we can clash and fight. It's just like having different weapons to choose from, right? It's an arsenal. We can be what we need when we need to get what we want. This is what it means by any means. And so the ideological straitjackets that we put ourselves in terms of Pan-Africanism, now people think Pan-Africanism is just like declaring yourself to be that. No
0: way. Right, and hold that thought right there, Chief. We've got to step aside and get caught up in the latest news, traffic, and weather in our different cities. I'll let you finish your thought when you finish. And also, I want to hear from Brother Sengor, too, what his thoughts about what is a Pan-Africanist. Family, you too can join our conversation with Chief Ford and Brother Sengor. Reach out to us. Our telephone number is 800-450-7876. And we'll take your phone calls after we look at the news, traffic, and weather. What's next?

0: Good morning. I'm Sarah Lee Kessler. Here's the latest from News1.com. Former Vice President Kamala Harris and California Democratic Congressional candidate Richard Pan are facing questions after some news organizations were excluded from a campaign event in Sacramento on Friday.
1: Was it the right move to exclude media outlets?
2: We had media there.
3: We did not exclude media outlets. I don't handle the details of the press. My staff does.
0: Pan's campaign blamed Harris's team for controlling press access, while Harris's team says it was Pan's campaign that was responsible. A 17-year-old girl has died the result of a Saturday evening shooting in Northwest D.C., the 3700 block of New Hampshire Avenue. Two people wounded at the scene. The girl died at the hospital. Police are looking for suspects and a motive. A man is dead after a weekend stabbing in Northeast D.C. at the intersection of Fenwick Street and West Virginia Avenue just after 4 p.m. Saturday. A suspect was arrested at the scene. Police are investigating. University of Maryland police are asking for help locating a missing student. 22-year-old Dylan Shane Asher left his residence early Friday morning and was later seen near the Terrapin Trail garage on campus. If you have any info, you're urged to call. The Kennedy Center Honors will not be held at the Kennedy Center this year. They've been moved to Capital One Arena and set for December 7th. In sports, the Commanders crushed by the Colts 30-13 in London. I'm Sarah Lee Kessler. When you're looking for news for Black America, go to news1.com.
4: Hi, it's Governor Westmore. 5 years ago, one of the first places I visited before announcing my campaign was the local barbershop to talk to some guys about their priorities. And I heard a lot about crime.
5: Two of my students got shot. It's dealing with that stuff every single day, and they demonize as if we have a choice to live the way that we live in this moment. Like you said, it's a systematic thing.
4: I made a commitment that if I became governor, public safety would be my top priority. And that's exactly what we've done. We made record investments in local law enforcement. We worked with community leaders and provided those coming home a second chance at life. Now, violent crime is at a 40-year low.

0: And Grand Rising family, thanks for waking up with us on this Monday morning with our guest, Chief Fode, checking in from Freetown, Sierra Leone, and also Brother Senghor joining us from Washington, D.C. They're both Garveyites and both members of the Black Star Action Networks International, and they're giving us an update on what the group is doing. Also, first of all, though, they're defining what is Pan-Africanism. If you've got thoughts, because you hear the term now being bandied around by a lot of folks, and most folks don't understand what it is. So these brothers are now shaping it up for us and let us know what it really means. Before we go back to them, let me just remind you, Attorney Ben Crump is having a press conference in Inglewood, California, L.A., part of California, at the Center of Hope, and it's going to be at noon with Nolan Welch's family, along with Congresswoman Maxine Waters. They're going to have a new call for a federal investigation into Nolan Welch's death. And later this morning, we're going to hear from black politics expert Dr. James Taylor. He's going to break down the history of black voting patterns ahead of next month's elections. And later this week, you're going to hear from Kwanzaa creator Dr. Milana Karenga. He's going to talk. One of the things he's going to talk about the anniversary of the Million Man March. He actually wrote the mission statement for the Million Man March. And also the Dean of Black Journalists, Reverend Dr. Barbara Reynolds, will be here, along with Grio, Baba Lumumba, and political blogger Brandon. They're all going to be here this week. So if you're in Baltimore, keep that radio locked in tight on 1010 WOLB. If you're in the DMV, we're on 1450 WOL. Again, that press conference with Ben Crump, Attorney Ben Crump, at the Center of Hope on Crenshaw Boulevard. That's going to be at noon Pacific time, about Nolan Welch, or what they plan to do about Nolan Welch's incident. Anyway, let's go back to our guest, Chief Fode, explaining what Pan-Africanism is. I'll let you finish that up, and then we'll hear what Brother Senghor says about Pan-Africanism. Chief.
1: All right, for sure. For sure. So right now we're going through a process within the general Pan-Africanist movement of revisiting ideals, terminology, revisiting science, and just, you know, redefining ourselves in the 21st century. I think that needs to be very, very clear. We're seeking for clarification. We want to correct the errors of the past generations and how we move forward. And so, you know, it's a process. I don't want people to be alarmed by the chatter, but it's a part of the process. You know, some people view Pan-Africanism as an ideology, others more as an objective. I believe our brother from Baltimore, Imhotep Fatu, he wrote a great book called Scientific Pan-Africanism, The Redemption, Reclamation, and

0: restoration of Pan-Africanism. Please, if you want the true answer to this as it stands today, get this book, read this book, study this book, and really internalize this book, because he's providing us with a scientific explanation and analysis of what Pan-Africanism is today and a whole historical evolution of the concept, the ideal, and the movement. Very, very important, because we have to know that within Pan-Africanism, there has always been diversity of ideology, of strategy, of organization. So when we see ourselves diverse and doing different works in different places, we shouldn't discourage, because in Pan-Africanism, there's a diversity. There should be different approaches and different strategies. But you know, that is also supposed to be centralized somewhere. So, you know, before I pass it to Sengor, I just want to say, this is one of the callings of the Race First Collective that's currently being led out of Baltimore by our brother, Baba Imhotep. It is so, so, so important that others know what it is, that when we talk about race first, we're talking about Black African people first, that we ain't confused. We're not using the white man's terms without defining them for ourselves. We're past that level. And, you know, Pan-Africanism is so much, man, but it's the continuous struggle for us to get free from oppression and also to unify ourselves for the purpose of creating one Africa for African people at home and abroad to enjoy and build our future destiny with. That's all that Pan-Africanism essentially is, no matter how you skin it, no matter what your position is within it, what organization you belong to. It is the general movement that's proven to be the only potent ideology and movement against the forces of white power. The only time we have a inkling of victory is when we have used the principalities and the structures and the strategies of Pan-Africanism, whether we're talking about the Haitian Revolution or the current AES struggle in the Sudan. All right.
1: Brother Sengor?
2: Yeah, Chief kind of laid it out, but I don't want to be redundant, but I want to just add some things, because Chief just made it very, very clear. A lot of our people have been confused based around ideology, because everybody doesn't study, everybody's not clear. But let me be very clear. Even before Marcus Garvey and the UNIA established itself in 1914, 1916, coming forward to today, you had people like Biden, Henry Manuel Turner, you had Nnamdi Azikiwe, you had Sheikh Otto Diop, you had Kwame Nkrumah, you had Lumumba, you had Malcolm, you had Cromwell, you had Dessalines, and modern day you had Renoko Rashidi, you had John Henry Clark, you had Benjamin Yohanan. You had so many people that I could name that practiced going forward. But I want to be clear, even before the term Pan-Africanism became a terminology used, even before 1900, as Chief Ode laid it out with scientific Pan-Africanism, we have to go back to when Africans held conventions, all the way back to the 1700s and 1800s, when African people, who always resisted the transatlantic slave trade, always, but they practiced a form of unifying us worldwide to come up with solutions to address the problems that we are faced with. So Pan-Africanism was in existence before it even became a term in 1900. And I also want to mention that there were sisters who were very, very much involved. Anna Julia Cooper was at the first Pan-African conference. What they were doing is bringing forward some of the work that happened before them. And the Pan-Africanism is so important because with its diversity, it's important for us to recognize, like I said, the UNIA kind of understood the works of Dessalines. They understood the work of Edward Blyton. They understood the work of Henry McNeil Turner. They understood the work of various different practical Africans who were striving to find solutions. So Pan-Africanism, when it came into the term of Pan-Africanism, we got some Garveyites who are confused and say that Garvey wasn't a Pan-Africanist. Well, let me be very clear that it's about practical application. Brother Malcolm made it clear. He made it absolutely clear. Nnamdi Azikiwe, who came to the United States, Kwame Nkrumah, who came to the United States, returned back to Africa practicing a form of Pan-Africanism to help unite the continent. Now, of course, Garvey transitioned in 1940, but let's fast forward into the 1950s. when Africa started getting its so-called independence in various different nation states. I want to be clear. I don't call them countries. I call them nation states, because technically speaking, we got to look at the continent as one. And then we also have to look at the fact that everybody practicing practical Pan-Africanism or scientific Pan-Africanism is striving to continue the work of our ancestors. So I want to make it very, very clear to all of those listeners. You got to study. You have to be clear on what transpired before you came into this world. And once you've done that, you will be clear that Pan-Africanism was in practical application before the term even came into existence. African fundamentalism was in practice before 1920 and the UNIA put it down. Dessalines is a perfect example in Haiti. If you look at the Congo and Patrice Lumumba, if you look at Ghana and Kwame Nkrumah, let's don't forget Sheikh Anta Diop. Call for us to federalize. Chief Foday mentioned the PAFM, the Pan-African Federalist Movement. They have a term now that they're working on to manifest in the minds of people called unionism. Unionism is a form of Pan-Africanism, but it connects in with universal Pan-African nationalism that the UNIA practice. So you have different terminologies. Let's don't use the terminologies of the European or Yorugu, which divides us. Let's get back to the ancient times. We have people like Tony Browder. We have Marimba Ani. We have Renoko Rashidi for a long time. They are practical Pan-Africanists that had programs and practices on the ground. Tony Browder was born in Chicago, but look at the work he did in ancient Kemet. Marimba Ani, who is one of the visionaries of elders of the Race First Collective. All of the people that are in the Race First Collective understand race first. Let's be very clear. That is a term that is very important that people get confused with. But we say we're race first because we want to do for ourselves first. Before we think about trying to save humanity, we have to save ourselves. It's a fact that all life on the planet comes from African women, African black Africans. So if to get back to our original selves, we have people that get caught up in geographical locations. People that say, well, they're from North America and they're not about Africa. That's absolutely European term. We want to get back to African terms because we want to get back to basic love between African people. So my addition to what Chief said is that we have to be very clear. We have to practice Mahat and we have to practice Mobutu, because despite our differences, the Creator made us as one. And it's our responsibility to get back to that oneness. So if we want a one Africa, or we want unification or solution for African people, you have to go to the geographical base that all humanity came from, and that is Africa. And it becomes Pan because you're connecting all Africans. As Garvey say, Africa is for the Africans, those at home and those abroad. We also get caught up in this term diaspora. That's a Greek term. We say Africans at home and abroad. There is no black person, or in fact, no person, but let's be race first, in the world that can say they did not come from the original homeland of humanity, Africa. So I want to be absolutely clear to everybody. We're not confused. We don't want to convert you if you don't want to be converted. But to know yourself, you have to go back to your roots. Let's don't forget about the Gullah culture. Gullah didn't just start in the south of the United States. The original form of the Gullah Geechee energy came from Africa. So when you say you're Gullah, you are a practical Pan-Africanist. So we need to be very clear. We have brothers and sisters that are in Islam. Let's don't be confused. We want, as Renoko Rashidi used to always tell us, if you say you're Muslim, you're African Muslim. If you say you're Christian, you're African Christian. If you say you're Yoruba, of course you know you're African. If you say you're Akan, Voodoo, any of that, you're African. So as Garvey said as I close, let no political machinations divide you. I'm going to repeat that. Let no political machinations divide you or your mental thinking, and let no religious scruples divide you. That is very, very important. Malcolm made it very clear. If you come into a form of finding yourself to a particular religious formation, never forget that spirituality connects us. Religion divides us, particularly when it's been tainted by the Europeans. So I hope I was clear. I know I went on a diatribe, but Chief laid it out. He broke it down, and it's important for you to get the book that he mentioned, Scientific Pan-Africanism, because it goes into detail. It mentions names of people who came together in conventions way before 1900s and seek solutions to address the problems confronting African people in North America and then later on in the world.
1: All right. We'll come up on a break. I want to ask both of you brothers this, though, because we have some folks who look like us, and some of them say they're Pan-Africanists. They still have a problem loving another brother. You know, Kevin talked about earlier about two brothers fighting and one got killed over a parking space. A parking space, you know, concrete that's going to be, was here before both of them. It's going to be here when both of them leave. So how do we bridge that gap? How do we make people understand? Because we talk about race first, and some people, they love the other races before they love their own race. They have a problem loving another black person. If we can solve that problem, we saw the problem of unity, and Baba Lumumba is going to be on later this week to talk about that. So we got to take a quick break and check the traffic and weather in our different cities, though. But when we come back, fellas, help us out. How do we you know get those folks who still sit on that square there? They can't, for some reason, or they dislike, or they just have an indifference to another brother and sister. How can we bridge that gap? How can you help us this morning in doing that? Family, you want to join this conversation? I guess with Brother Chief Fode is checking in from Freetown, Sierra Leone. Also, Brother Sango Baye is in Washington, D.C. They are members of the Black Star Action Network International. They're sharing their works. But the key question is, how can we bridge that gap? How can we stop the hate in our community? You want to join the conversation? Hit us up at 800-450-7876. We'll take your phone calls next.

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0: And Grand Rising family, thanks for waking up with us on this Monday morning with our guest, Brother Chief Fode is checking in from Freetown, Sierra Leone. Also, Brother Sengo Baye in Washington, D.C., and giving us information about the Black Star Action Network International. And I posed a question for both of these brothers, and how do we bridge that gap? You know, forget about the ones who are already sold us out, because we're not going to win those over. The ones who have that self-hate, you know who they are. I have to mention their names. So we're going to leave those alone. But the passive brothers and sisters, like the two brothers who are fighting over a parking space, who just, you know, they just go along to get along. They don't want to rock the boat. But how do we move them to, those two brothers, if they knew who they are, they wouldn't be fighting over a parking space, you know, concrete. They wouldn't be fighting over that. How do we get those folks who are listening to us now, and that's the bulk of our people, Chief and Brother Sengor, they're not hating, self-haters, you know, like the small core that we have, but they're just there. They don't have that black love. They don't have that love for their own brothers and sisters. How we get to move them from off that square? First, Chief, you're up first. Your thoughts.
1: Yeah, no doubt. So, first of all, I pretext it by saying the obvious. Seeing is believing. Also, that he who feels it knows it. There was a time when social organizations and community organizations and responsible leaders in our communities would make sure that there was enough visual, audio, hands-on experience happening within the community to make people feel like they belong to the same thing. This is why you got two brothers from the same community fighting each other over one parking spot. They don't feel like they belong to the same community. They don't feel like they're the same people. And so there's a lot of reasons why that is. And you know, seeing is believing. People are looking to see the right thing. And so it means that we got to get out of the comfort zones of social media space. We got to get out of the book reading and the self-help. We got to transform this intellectualization of ideology. It needs to be systematically translated into a language that the masses can receive it in. If I'm deaf, dumb, and blind, and every other word that I speak is a curse word, and I got these backward demonic ways of thinking and feeling, then you have to be able to reach me. That's your responsibility as someone who's coming to serve me, right? And so it's not necessarily an assessment of the victim or the person who's struggling themselves, the person we're seeking to rescue, but how we perform the rescue. And we've been over-intellectualizing the terminology, the language that we use in talking to the average day, ordinary brother and sister, like those two brothers who are fighting over that car, right? We're saying the right thing, but we're not talking the people's language. Another thing is that we compete. We need to be able to welcome the fight, meaning that we should compete and fight for the intellect. We should compete and fight the intellectual war for the minds of our people. We have to do that. We have to be ready to contend for the mental space and the mind, the mental sovereignty of our people. That means instead of being on our computers, we got to get back in our community. And this is one of the reasons why Bassani is shifting gears, because we realize that we've neglected the communities, but we're on the computers all day. We're in the books all day. We're chasing, working for white supremacy all day. If you're working for white power, and then you got only 2 or 3 hours to serve the community every week, that's why we're losing. If the only thing you do to serve the community is something selfish, where in which you gain personally, but the community does not gain, then this is the problem. It's the accumulation of this attitude and the lack of having a visible and an accessible black organization anywhere in the world where we all can point to and say, that's my organization. This is my leadership. This is my this, my that. We don't have it. And this is the same thing that made Garvey create the Universal Negro Improvement Association in the first place, was the leadership issue in our movement. The movement has the responsibility to awaken the unconscious. There was a time where those of us in the movement who are conscious, we were unconscious, and someone had to speak to us in a language that could reach us. I'm one of them. And so I didn't get the message from everybody because they were saying the right thing. You had to say the right thing to me in a language that I would be able to get it. And I think we have to do more of that. You have people clout chasing and playing with terminologies, but they don't have any concrete, real work, tangible results to show you. And we have to teach our people how to determine who is who and what is what again. That's what I'll say about that. We need to make the community real again. The community needs to be something that is a protector and a defender of every single African and every single human being within it. Because we've never been the evildoers. We've always been the humanitarians. And so the thing is for us to continue our tradition and live up to our ancestral expectation and win this fight, because we're fighting against a very vicious, wicked system and attitude. There's an attitude within our people that we have to perform an exorcism and get it out of them. There's a demonic white supremacist demon in the minds of our people, and that's what you see with the two brothers fighting and killing over a single parking spot.
0: All right. That's what you see. Brother Sengal?
2: Absolutely, Chief, and it's very, very important for us. I want everybody to listen very clear. Accountability is critical. So we don't want to just blame young people who had the Yorugu virus. And I say that in such a way because Chief mentioned the so-called system of white supremacy, where they're not supreme, but there is a virus. We've been miseducated. We've been programmed away from knowing who we are, knowing that we come from royalty. We don't come from a violent kind of history. But when you look at the virus of Yorugu, and it's a virus, a lot of our parents, a lot of our so-called school teachers, a lot of our so-called leaders, as she said, have the virus within them. If they didn't know themselves, how are they going to do anything other than train our youth in following the same virus that they're following? So what happens is, we have our young people growing up that have been not only miseducated, but they have been misled, bamboozled, misdirected. So when the energy of the ancestors come up in them, it's confusing to them. So they respond in a violent way because they're acting like the same virus of the oppressor. As the Ku Klux Klan used to hang us, and I shouldn't say used to, but as the Ku Klux Klan or as a certain racist Yorugus continue to hang us, we have our own people who are continuing to attack each other because they've been indoctrinated with a violent virus. If one does not know the powers that they have on a positive level, and this is coming to the love you spoke about, loving thyself instead of hating thyself, because when you reach out and kill your brother, you're actually shooting your own self spiritually, mentally, and emotionally. And you're actually killing your brother, which is killing your spirit, killing your mind. That has to be reversed. Chief mentioned it. It has to be a means for those of us that educate. Now, we've had brothers and sisters with African-centered schools. We've had directions through Kwanzaa and the principals. So we have some young people who have escaped that virus and have come more into an African-centered way of thinking. But the majority of our young brothers and sisters are still caught up in the media hype or the hype from social media, which is also tainted by Yorugu. Let's look at music, for an example, which is a very effective thing. Last night I had the honor of going to what was called a darkness orchestra, meaning Brother Jabari Exum hosted an event where a percussionist and a piano player played while everybody present was blindfolded for over an hour and listened. That's healing. But the same music that we've used to heal ourselves has been tainted by Yorugu and changed into a means of destruction, attacking one another, causing more hatred amongst our young brothers and sisters. And if you listen to a vibration that instills corruption, confusion, evil, and all of that into your system, when you act out and get upset, you become that same virus. And that is why our young brothers and sisters are getting each other, because they do not understand the importance of mental and spiritual awakening. That responsibility is the responsibility of adults, not just their parents, their school teachers, the people in the community. As Chief say, when we get away from loving ourselves, conditionally and unconditionally, we fall into a hating ourselves, and we start to act just like the oppressor that attacks us, and we attack ourselves. So I want everybody to understand it's an illness. It's a sickness. Dr. Francis Cress Welsing, Marimba Ani, and so many others have broken it down, Nellie Fuller broke it down to us about how important it is for us to recognize that evil virus that is within all people who do not know their rootical history. And when you act out in a way against your own people, you are practicing Yoruguism, not Africanism. So it's
0: let me interrupt you and ask you this, though, Brother Senghor. You say it's a virus, and I conclude that, too. But what's the antidote? What can we use as an antidote for that virus?
2: I'm going there, Carl. The antidote is for those of us who know ourselves to stop playing around and practice universal Pan-African nationalism and loving each other and set examples for our young brothers and sisters and re-educate them in the home, in the street, in the school. It is super important for us to recognize that the problem that exists is caused by our lack of knowing ourselves. And it starts with those people, as Chief said, who see themselves as being conscious, but the conscious people need to unite and set the conscious examples for the unconscious. I, too, was in the street life when I was a young man. I'm now an elder in the community. I have seen it. I see my young brothers and sisters in my family who are struggling because of the virus that comes at them every day. But it's our job as adults who see ourselves as conscious to put together the practical programs and ways and means of showing our young people love. We have people like Cease Fire, Don't Smoke the Brothers. We have all kinds of things on the ground of brothers and sisters that go to the street to try to educate our brothers and sisters. It is critical that we advance those projects and work collectively to each other. But let's be very real. I'm a realist, too. Everybody, unfortunately, ain't going to make it. Some of our people are going to continue to be confused, continue to be enemies to ourselves. Marcus Garvey made it absolutely clear that you must free your mind so your behind will follow. If you free your mind, you understand who you are. But it's our adults that are responsible for our young people who are acting out because the spirit in them is telling them that things ain't right. And unfortunately, we have not set up the programs that are required to rebuild the kind of communities that we need so that we go out and become parents to those children and to their parents. It is responsible for us to take advantage of the community building of principles together and reach. We got to do our best to reach as many young people. But I want to also say that the principle of polarity, we have a lot of young people are doing great work that you don't hear about. All you hear about every day is the young brothers and sisters that are off track because they want to continue to program that at us. So when we see it on television, we do not figure out a way how to save ourselves. There are young brothers and sisters that are doing their best to reach out to their peers and to pull them out of this puss of confusion. So I would say, man, the best thing we can do is to start with our own selves and rebuild our families. First of all, we also have to address the issue of relationships. And that comes back to what Chief was saying about building family concepts. These young people in the street are our family. Your young brother and sister who is very conscious and aware that he don't need to be in that life is confronted with his peers every day. We got young brothers and sisters that are getting shot that are not in the life of killing one another because we have not come up with the safety means to provide them. That's why I come from a group in the 70s called Stop America from Eating Its Young. So America continues to eat its young and to confuse the parents of young people, so consequently we see the results. So we have to come up with the solutions, and that's one of the things the Race First Collective is working on. How do we do it? The PLM is a perfect example in Baltimore. They have young people that they're training. We need to do Saturday schools. We need to do online training. All that we can do to reach the minds of the parents, not just the young people. We have a program that my wife runs called I Things to Collard Greens, where we work with girls. We take away their cell phones and we work with them, and we instill culture in them and at the same time have fun with them. And you could see the results in those girls as they grow up. We need programs like that all around the world, because Chief will tell you, just like we had the problems going on in America, same thing going on in Brazil and South America, same thing going on the continent, is the Yorugu attacked us and attacks the minds of our youth, because they know Malcolm X was in his 30s. Patrice Lumumba, they were young. They were young when they were murdered, because they were coming up with solutions and concepts that would reach our young brothers and sisters. If I hadn't read the book that Malcolm wrote, Malcolm was in the street life. Malcolm found himself. So you cannot tell me that we cannot find the solution. The solutions are right with us, but until we come together collectively to demonstrate to the families, and remember I say families, not just the young people, because it begins with family. If a young person has no family, he's going to find some type of connection, and they call them gangs, when the biggest gang in North America is the police. But the problem is young people hook up with gangs and that becomes their family. And then they are exploited by the leadership of those gangs and they go out and act out. So we need to come up with solutions. And I don't have the magic solution, but I do know that the major issue is that we have to be accountable for what our young people are doing and not doing.
0: Hold that thought right there, brother. The same, brother. We've got to step aside for a few moments. Hold that thought right there. I'd like to finish your thought on the other side. Family just waking up. That's Brother Sango Baye in Washington, D.C. Also, Chief Fode is also joining us from Freetown, Sierra Leone, discussing the works of the Black Star Action Network International. What are your thoughts? You want to join the conversation? Reach out to us at 800-450-7876. We'll take your phone calls next.

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0: and grandizing family. Thanks for starting your week with us at 22 minutes after the top of the hour. Our guest is Chief Fode checking in from Freetown, Sierra Leone. Also, Brother Sengo Abaye in Washington, D.C. Discussing the Black Star Action Network International and some of the works that they're doing, is also talking about Pan-Africanism and how to bring us together as a people. Also, Bob in Buffalo wants to join the conversation. Before we do that, though, let's let Brother Sengo wrap up with his thoughts. Brother Sengo.
1: Yeah, in closing, let me just say it's very, very important for us to continue doing what we're doing, what you do call getting the message out to our brothers and sisters. All over the world, we have great programs going on, but we need to know more about them. So we need to create our own means of communication and reach the young brothers and sisters where they are. So we cannot, as Chief said, use just the tactics we used in the past. We have to use the technology. For an example, AI. This artificial intelligence and so-called the chump is trying to call it super intelligence. No, ancestral AI, ancestral intelligence is superpower because everybody comes from our ancestors. And we have to be very careful about not only the internet, but we have to be very careful about AI when it's misused. People are always talking about how it's designed to destroy the world. Well, we need to understand what's designed to save the world. So as my good brother says, Tony Bowder, ancestral intelligence and memory recovery experts we need to be. So I'll just say, to get with us, brothers and sisters, you can go to BSANI.org or you can go to the UNIAACLRC2020.com and find us. That is so important. So I'll yield their call for the sake of the caller and the sake of Brother Chief Fode so he can talk a little bit more about how we reach our young. We got young brothers and sisters who are not only acting out, they're being poisoned by drugs, legal and illegal drugs that are poisoning the minds and the bodies and the spirits of young people all around the world. Who creates those drugs? So I don't want to put it all on just the young people being confused. They also being killed, destroyed by improper diet and drug addiction. Yorugu has created all of that. He poisons the food, and he also provides the drugs legally and illegally that poison the spirits, minds, and bodies of our young people. That's why a lot of young people act out, too. I wanted to add that.
0: Right. And those are our people. Those are our children, because the other folks don't care if they act out. Well, as long as we're killing each other, we're doing the work of racism, white supremacy. That's how it works. They don't have to do anything. We're doing their work for them by attacking each other, whether it be physically or verbally. It's the same thing. As I mentioned, Bob in Buffalo is holding. He wants to speak to Brother Sengo and Chief Fode. Bob is online, too. Grand Rising Bob, you're on with the Chief and Brother Sengo.
2: Yes, sir. Blessed love, family. I want to thank you, brothers, for such an excellent, magnificent presentation and making it plain. The song that rings in my head is, as I listen, was It's a Family Affair. And I want to acknowledge and congratulate you for sharing our global African presence, that we're not just the people here in the Americas. And we're not just the people on the continent. We are a global African people. And I just want to say Asante Sana. And thank you for such an excellent presentation and for making it plain. Keep up the good work. And you already told us how we can join you. So let us join you in that work. Working together does work. So let's continue the work. God bless.
0: All right. Thanks, Bob.
1: Keep too, Brother Bob. Thank you so much for that call. And thank you for also reminding us we are all over the world, and we are coming back into our own. And you set the example because you're hearing us, but it ain't about me or Chief. It's about we, collectivity, and the more of us that come together, the sooner we can come up with the solutions that are required to save ourselves from this beast, Yorugu virus. Thank you, bro.
0: All right, 26 out of the top. Let me ask the Chief this. Chief, thanks, Bob. Chief, do you have similar problems? You've been both sides of the continent of the Atlantic Ocean now. Are you seeing the similar things that we have today with our young brothers and sisters in Liberia?
1: Sierra Leone.
3: Well, absolutely. I think what's going on is that the common struggle of us all, when we investigate them locally, nationally, and we understand the geopolitics of what's happening to people black people, African people all around the world, we realize that there's a systematic design to it. And that the same way drugs are magically appearing into your neighborhood there, they're appearing here as well. And that it's part of the same systematic approach to tranquilize the young generation. You know, if you want to capture a young lion, you got to drug them. You got to drug them. And that's the only way you can get them in a cage, get them in some chains. And so drugs is used as a weapon against a whole population. And most of the drugs are not originating here. And let me just say this. My late mother was a deliverance minister. She believed in helping people to rid themselves of evils, spiritual diseases like abuse, ignorance, hunger, corruption, addiction, right? These things. And this is the real deeper level of what we have to reconstruct within our people. We were a lot more sophisticated just a generation ago. We're so simple-minded now. We're so easily swayed to go any way or any direction. And I think it's the illusion that we're not at war that makes us have this unprincipled peace in the midst of total destruction of our race. We're being destroyed on every continent on the face of this earth, where it's not only African people in Africa and in the Americas. There's Africans in Europe. There's Africans in Asia. There's millions and millions, is almost 2 billion Africans on the face of this earth. The UN just had to change the map. They just upgraded the map to show the true size of Africa on the map now. And Africa is the largest continent. They taught us in school that it was the second largest, that Asia was the largest. But now the UN has admitted that Africa is the largest on the map. And we had a conversation the other day with some brothers in Nigeria, and they were like, well, I don't think it's that important. It doesn't feed me. And I said, well, you can see that as a Nigerian because you have, quote unquote, the largest country on the map. You have arrogance. You're very egotistical. You're strong and draw pride from being big on the map. But you don't see what it would do for African people, for African children in Barbados, for African children in Haiti or Mexico. We always talk about the more developed countries as if we don't know that the mass majority of African people live in underdeveloped countries. The mass majority are not having an American experience. And Americans have to take themselves off their high horse and realize that. Take your shoes and socks off and put your feet back in the mud and realize who you are. You've forgotten that you belong to the masses of African people, that there's no distinction between us. And the same thing that they're doing there, they're doing here in different ways. The problem is that we got too many sellouts and not enough solutions for them. Our internal security and leadership is in crisis all across the board universally. So we need a universal solution to that. This is why we have decided to rehabilitate the UNIA ACL in this time period. From 2020 on forward, we're taking a new path. We're recentering in Africa. This is why we have divisions across the continent right now. This is why we have organizations and programs like Basani right now training new leaders in our Mosiah program, providing the course of African philosophy to new Africans who are ready to go the full extent of commitment, conduct, and consciousness with us into the future Africa, the new Africa that we're all fighting to bring into existence. Some of us are psychologically, spiritually, already there and trying to get our people to that same state of mind and that same spiritual salvation, because we're talking on multiple levels here when we're talking about African people. We've been broken at the root.
0: Yeah, but let me jump in here and fix with Brother Sengor, because Chief just mentioned what the Nigerian brother said about the real size of the African continent now that the UN has agreed to resize the map. Same thing here, but on a different level, Brother Sengor. Brothers on the Metro are saying, oh, this stuff that we are talking about this morning, how can that help them? How can that help them, you know, get a hamburger? How can that help them get on their Metro? Those are the questions you're asking, the information that you and Chief are sharing with us this morning. What did you say to those brothers?
1: Well, I say to all of them that until you know yourself, you will not know which direction to go in. You don't know where you are. It is very important for you to know thyself. That is what we have to get part of the re-education process that we have to go through, is to understand, as Dr. Carter G. Woodson said, we've been miseducated. We've been taken away from who we are. So as I say to brothers and sisters that I run into in the street, you know, there is a light after the tunnel, but you got to come out of the tunnel. Only way to come out of the tunnel is to know who you are and to know where you are in the tunnel. So I would say to any young brother in the street, just like brothers and sisters said to me when I was in the street, slow down, young man. Take a good look at what's going on inside of yourself. Slow down and be careful and watch what you believe, because you are, it's inside of you. The energy that is needed is in you, but you have to slow down and not follow the other fellow's direction. So I would say, you know, bruh, if you need love, I got the love for you. Come to me, and I'll give you what I can. But you can only give the guidance. They have to wake up themselves. They have to want to move in the proper direction. So my brother Tony Brown has always said, let's focus on those brothers and sisters who want to find themselves, and let's be careful of those brothers and sisters who don't want to find themselves. And he says it in different ways, but that's very important, because we have to spend time developing those young brothers and sisters who are ready to find them true selves, and not get caught up in those brothers and sisters who want to go in the opposite direction. So as the Nation of Islam and Honorable Elijah Muhammad used to say, when you see a dirty glass, you got to put the clean glass up beside it. So you got to show young brothers and sisters the way. And whatever, by whatever means necessary, help them. But if they don't wish to help themselves, you cannot put all your energy into trying to redevelop a mind that does not want to accept the redevelopment. So I contend that the majority of our young people are looking for love, looking for direction, and looking to find themselves. There's only a minority that are completely gone, completely lost. That is so important. And let's don't put it all on us, man. You know, Urugu kills his own people. There's a violent society of Urugus loose around the world. As she say, they are trying to kill us, and they kill their own people. Look at the mass murders that are taking place. Who does that? So this negativity is not a negativity that's all in our community. It is in their community, and it's always been in their community, and they have spilled that over into our community because of the people of our own skin have moved to support the system of Uruguayism. I don't like the term white supremacy, because they're not supreme. We are the supreme people, you know. But
3: exactly.
1: System of white supremacy is a system that they have put in place, and until we attack that, until we provide the healing, the mechanism to heal ourselves from that virus, you're going to continue.
0: Well, let me jump in here for a second, because we're coming up on break, and I want to get a reaction from both of you brothers. Is it a generational thing? Because we've been out there as young. When we're young, you know, we think we're going to live forever, and we don't get serious about life until later on when you start having families. And that's one of the markers, you know, when you have a child, you're like, I'm living for somebody else, and you kind of grow up almost instantaneously. Is it a generational issue here we're talking about? Chief.
3: Well, yeah, I think it's always a generations issue. And I think the big problem is that the communication between the generations is not flowing. And so the passage of information and the preparation of young men to become fathers and grandfathers one day who will serve their family and their communities, is the message isn't reaching them. And they're being bombarded with too many messages. And so we have to seize the time in our homes, in our schools, in our institutions, in order to instill certain ideals and values in these African babies and these young men, these young women, as early as possible, as often as possible, and in as many ways as possible, using culture, using education and various means to instill values in these young people. Because the reality is that there's a whole generation that needs to realize that they belong to a global majority. We've been tricked with technology. They told us that we're minorities, minor, right? And they're the majority, major. But really, the reality is that the European is the global minority. And our people don't know it. And so the reason why we're saying this messaging on this radio today is so that people out there who's listening, who may be having the questions that you're talking about, they get an understanding that, whoa, so maybe I can just change my perception. Maybe I'm seeing this thing differently. Maybe I'm putting myself at the disadvantage in my own mind because I haven't realized that the fact is that I belong to the black majority of the world, that I am an African and the resources of Africa belongs to me, and that before I should be working and dependent on white people in Yoruba economics, I should be trying to find my way back home, my economic connection back home, and find a way to uplift and develop industry and commerce. Can we get back on track of those grandparents that we say we are venerating every day? This is
0: all
3: the
0: right.
3: Thing.
0: Hold that thought right there, Chief. We got to step aside and check the latest news, traffic, and weather in our different cities. Family just joined us. That's Chief Fode checking in from Freetown, Sierra Leone. Also, Brother Sengo Baez with us from Washington, D.C., discussing the Black Star Action Network's international transformative work, especially with our young people. What are your thoughts? You want to join the discussion? Reach out to us right now at 800-450-7876, and we'll take your phone calls after we check the news. That's next.

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1: Good morning. I'm Sarah Lee Kessler. Here's the latest from News1.com. The Justice Department is accusing UCLA's law school of illegally using race in admissions.
2: The DOJ says UCLA illegally favored black and Latino applicants in admissions from 2023 to 2025. It says the bias illegally discriminated against white and Asian applicants. The DOJ has issued similar findings against UC Berkeley's law school and the medical schools of UCLA, UC Davis, UC San Diego, and UC San Francisco. Each of the schools deny the allegations. I'm Daniel Martindale.
1: A 17-year-old girl has died the result of a Saturday evening shooting in Northwest D.C., the 3700 block of New Hampshire Avenue. Two people wounded at the scene. The girl died at the hospital. Police are looking for suspects and a motive. The trial of a Manassas Park man accused of killing his wife and then hiding her body is set to begin. Jury selection in the trial of Naresh Bhatt is expected to start later today. Bhatt was initially arrested and charged with concealing a dead body after Mamta Kafte Bhatt disappeared in August of 2024. Police later charged him with murder and defiling a dead body, although his wife's body has never been found. A Maryland man suffered life-threatening burns in a mobile home fire in Princess Anne Sunday afternoon. No word yet on the cause of the fire. There was a smoke alarm present, but the investigators have not yet determined if it was activated. A 13-year-old is facing charges after crashing a car in Fairfax County yesterday morning, Springfield. Another 13-year-old was in the car, and both were treated for minor injuries. In sports, the Commanders got crushed by the Colts 30-13 in London, but the Howard University football team is on a roll. The team celebrating its second straight win over rival Hampton 27-13. I'm Sarah Lee Kessler. When you're looking for news for Black America, go to news1.com.
3: 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Making your way through Prince George's County, as you go through Oxon Hill, 295 northbound, from the Beltway to past Laboratory Road, expect delays. In the city, 295 northbound, between South Capitol Street and the 11th Street Bridge, traffic is jammed. Expect about a minute delay. In Montgomery County, there is fire activity that's impacting traffic. As you make your way, Maryland 108 eastbound between Griffith Road and Brink Road. In Kenilworth, traffic is jammed. Kenilworth Avenue southbound between US 50 and Eastern Avenue. If you get hurt in an accident, any accident, big or small,

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1: Hi, it's Governor Westmore. 5 years ago, one of the first places I visited before announcing my campaign was the local barbershop to talk to some guys about their priorities. And I heard a lot about crime.
2: Two of my students got shot. It's dealing with that stuff every single day, and they demonize as if we have a choice to live the way that we live. In this moment, like you said, it's a systematic thing.
1: I made a commitment that if I became governor, public safety would be my top priority. 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Now, violent crime is at a 40-year low in Maryland. We've got a lot more work to do, but we are making historic progress. Let's keep going.
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0: And Grand Rising family, thanks for starting your week with us. 15 minutes away from the top of the hour with our guest, Chief Fordey, checking in from Freetown, Sierra Leone, and Brother Sango Baye in Washington, D.C., discussing the workings of the Black Star Action Network International. That's what we're doing this morning, and discussing how we can help some of our young people as well. Before we go back to them, let me just remind you, coming up later this morning, we'll speak with black politics expert Dr. James Taylor. He's going to break down the history of black voting patterns as we go into next month's election. And coming up later this week, you're going to hear from Kwanzaa creator Dr. Milana Karenga, also the Dean of Black Journalists, the Reverend Dr. Barbara Reynolds will be here. Guru Baba Lamum will also join us, and also black political blogger Brandon will also be here as well. So if you are in Baltimore, make sure that radio's locked in real tight on 1010 WOLB. If you're in the DMV, the Washington, D.C. metropolitan area, on 1450 WOL. All right, before we left, we were speaking, Chief, did you finish your thoughts, or can we go to Sango? And then Daryl in Baltimore wants to join the conversation.
1: Yeah, I'm cool. Let's go to Sango.
0: All right. Sango, Brother Sango.
2: Yes, sir. Yes, sir. It's so much that we've been sharing. I want to remind people to check out Bassani's website. That is BSANI.org.
0: All right.

0: As I mentioned, Daryl wants to join the discussion. He's in Baltimore. He's on line two. Grand Rising, Daryl, you're on with Chief Fode and also Brother Sango Abaye.
1: Yes, good morning, everyone. Grand Rising. Until we come to the realization that we are born spiritual, not Baptist, not Muslim, not Christian, like the brother said, spirituality connects us, religion divides us, and we're taught not to be unevenly yoked. Religion, like music, is culture, and used like a drug to keep us under the influence of whoever is teaching. The Bible, especially the King James 66 books version, is used as a manual to mislead and misdirect people around the world. It is taught that the word of God, yet it is translated by Europeans and is taught by men who are fallible. There's a Bible written much earlier than the King James version. It's called the European Bible. The Ethiopian Bible. It has 88 books, not 66. But there's one scripture that's definitely true, and that is, the truth will make us free. Yet we shy away from the truth by hiding the true history of us and our existence. The European has used God in the Bible to claim to be supreme over all others. Example, white Christian nationalists. The illustration of God and people of importance in the Bible is being European. Research the history of the Catholic Church and its translation of the Bible that is used today. The King James Version of what?
0: Book right. And Daryl, do us a favor. Could you put in a question form so the brothers can respond?
1: How can we get to the point where we're teaching our babies? Until we learn the truth and teach our babies, we will never come out of this.
0: All right. The Chief or Brother Sango, you want to respond?
2: Yeah, I want to respond to that. Well, so for me, as someone who is very familiar and really a student of the history of Ethiopia, especially right now over the last few years, I'll say that you touched on something very, very important. The fact that these Bibles that they are feeding us are slave Bibles and colonial Bibles. These are Bibles of conquest. These are weapons. And they're not sacred doctrines at all. Their interpretation is meant to confuse us and ultimately have us infighting, you know, and with low confidence. But at the same time, you have this Ethiopian Tewahedo tradition, or Orthodox tradition, and they have a Bible older than that. They have a whole culture older than that in Africa, which there's even older cultures than that along that same Nile Valley, which takes us all the way back to the Maiatic tradition, the 42 confessions, and that predates even the Ten Commandments in the so-called Bible or the biblical scripture. So teaching our people the truth and pointing them to the way historically, this was the method of Dr. John Herbert Clark. This was the method of Dr. Ben Zakenin, was to point out the contradictions in the fact that that world's philosophy and world religion originates in the Nile Valley historically. That you check all the documentation, all of it goes back to that. And so that is the lesson we need to teach every single black child. And we need to also make sure that they know that the image of God for black people should be black, and it should be African if we're visualizing it, or any other spiritual concept, because we're talking about African people and African spirituality. We got to correct this worship for whiteness and even nothingness. You have certain cultures that say, well, there's no color. It shouldn't be a race color. Garvey asked the question and said, well, why does the white man depict his as white? And why is the yellow man depicted as yellow? Well, mine's is going to be black too. And we have to teach these lessons very early and show our children. So, like, in my home, I have a picture of His Imperial Majesty, Haile Selassie, right? The last emperor of Africa. I have a photo of Marcus Garvey. I have the RBG flag hanging up on my wall. All these imageries within a home would plant an image and an ideal into a child to say, who is this? What is this? And getting the information directly from the parent will be more credible than getting it from any other source. We have to reverse this technology at the source. That would be my response to you, brother.
0: Brother Sango?
3: Yeah, the brother had a great point. And his chief just laid it out. We need to understand that when the Yorugu virus, or when Europeans saw Africa, they saw a great unified group of people despite diversity, because we are diverse. But it's important for us to become whole again. And as Garvey said, the only way to come whole again is to be spiritual. We have to understand the confusion. When the oppressor saw all of the greatness of the resources of the continent, he saw the diversity in Africans. He reversed it. And as Chief just said, if you study the history, you will find the mystery of how they reversed everything and how they took us away from the original sources. See, religion is to bring you onto the path, but the path is spirituality. So however you come to spirituality, you become one. And that is very important. So it's very important for us to go back to our African-centered approach to learning. And we need to understand. I've actually had the opportunity of going in the Moreland Spring Garden Library back in the 80s with a group of Rastafarian elders and saw the original Bible that the brother was referencing, the Ethiopian Bible. And it's totally different. The images, the pictures that you see are all African. But anyway, we need to understand, as Dr. Carter G. Woodson said, we have been miseducated, misdirected, confused, bamboozled, hoodwinked to think the wrong way. And the only way to keep us divided was to move into areas. See, we are very, very, very spiritual people. We have a great African musical culture, and they understood that they had to go into that to keep us away from our true source. Because let's be clear, they have a very short history. The minority of humans on the planet who happen to be Caucasoid or European, you know, or lacking in melanin, saw a way to conquer us. And I don't want to get people confused, but we have to understand the only way for them to conquer us was to keep us divided and to take away the truth of the origin of woman and mankind. The reality is...
0: But let me jump in here for a second, Brother Sengar, because I hear where you're going, but when you talk to some of our preachers, our black preachers, they try to tell us that it doesn't matter what color God is or what he's depicted in the Bible or what color Jesus is. It's all spirit, you know. We're too critical of what color the spirit is or what color God is or what color Jesus is. They say, forget about that. It's not color. Color's not an issue when it comes to spirituality. What say you?
3: Carl, we have to be scientific. The reality is, the European created the divisiveness of the races. The European did that. We're one human race. Let's be real realistic about it. But to create the confusion and understanding the purpose of man and womankind, they had to taint it to divide us. So you have what is called the Mongoloid, the Caucasoid, and the Negroid. That's their science. But the reality is, we're all African. But those of us with melanin are those of us that have the richness of our DNA culture. Those that have lacked their melanin, let's don't go into this a whole program of telling how they lost their melanin and all that and became Yorugus. But the reality is, Carl, we got to study and we got to understand that we have been in harmony on this planet far longer than we've been subjugated and confused. America's just celebrating 250 years. Man, we go back thousands of years. Brother Chief Fode is an expert on DNA culture. And I know we don't have a lot of time, but I want to make it clear that if you study your ancestral line, you will find your connections. That's why with Tony Browder said we have to be memory recovery experts. So I don't want to get off the point. I want to get back to the point. The point is, when you know who you are and where you come from, all of that other stuff that they put into place goes out the window. And we have to re-educate ourselves from an African-centered perspective and understand the origin of humanity is in Africa. There is no place in the world that has the history of Mother Africa. The whole world lives off of the resources that come from the continent. There is no reason for those of us that are of melanin origin to be on the bottom of the rung. That's why Garvey said, where is the men of big affairs? Where is it? I don't see them, so I got to find and make them. So we need to understand that everything the European has put in place is designed to divide us from the facts and the truth of our origin. So I don't know how else to put it, Carl. We just got to make it plain. Like Malcolm said, we need to reconnect to our history, heritage, and culture. And history is not just a past thing. We're making history today. History is a past, present, and you also have to be a vision. Garvey said we have to be visionaries. So we have to create and recreate the mentality that we had. We settle for projects when it's our ancestors that built pyramids or techniques. You hear what I'm saying, Carl? So we need to go back to our excellence, and it's inside us. It's not just outside us. So when we look to God, you're talking about colorless. Well, the fact of the matter is, if that's a fact, then why do they have a white God? Why do they create an image that looks like a white Jesus? They're the ones that created that divisiveness. But to get back to the fact, we need to be race first, where it relates to melanated African people, go back to our ancient African history, and find out the energy that was in us that built the techniques, the pyramids, and return to that. I like to call
0: it black. Well, that thought right there, Brother Singo. We've got to step aside for a few moments. 2 minutes away from the top there. That's Brother Singo Baye joining us from Washington, D.C. Also, Chief Fode's on with us. He's calling from Freetown in Sierra Leone this morning and discussing the Black Star Action Network International. What are your thoughts, family? Dal, thanks for your call. You can join us at 800-450-7876. And we'll take your phone calls next.
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0: Recognizing Barry, thanks for starting the week with us. And our guest, Chief Fode out in the Freetown, Sierra Leone, and also Brother Sangor in Washington, D.C. And we have Dr. James Taylor on deck. Get to Dr. Taylor momentarily. We're going to talk politics with Dr. Taylor. But Chief Fode, your thoughts when they say the color, they don't see colors, not just in religion, but in relationships as well. The people who were swirling, whether they be black or white, they say that was, love has no color. You know, you can't predetermine who you fall in love with. What are your thoughts?
1: I think that's indoctrination. You know, I think it comes along with the indoctrination. I think some of these ideals are relatively new. The ideals around interrelationships, even homosexuality, are relatively new, being pushed by a new generation of leftists who have really, like, taken control over the definition of blackness in America. And it happened during the Black Lives Matter movement. It happened before that when Obama became the president and started pushing gay rights over black rights. So we have to understand where we are in 2026 and what we should be fighting for and who we and what we are fighting against. I think that's very, very important because deception is the first law of war. The first thing you learn in fighting is deception. That's why you be faking people like you're going to hit them, then you hit them with the other hand. Deception. First of all, we are African people, no matter how we ethnically define ourselves. We're African people. If we can accept that, we also secondly have to recognize that Africans are at war. The war is for the minds and the resources of the minds of African people and the resources of Africa. They must control both in order to survive. This is what we're against. This is what the other people call imperialism or whatever like that. But right now in Africa, you have every country in the world sucking resources from the grassroots communities, and the grassroots communities barely able to have clean drinking water. That's what you have happening in all over Africa right now. And the governments are allowing it to happen. The governments are corrupted. Most of the political people in the governments also take their vacations to America, take their vacations to Europe, and that's where their children go for education. And so there is a lot of things happening here. Not only is there a brain drain, but through corruption, the resources are being exploited. And so this is the reality of African people, whether we're talking about Washington, D.C., Baltimore, Freetown, Accra. This is the reality. And so when we say race first, we also mean that. We say, don't let no one conceive you about what this thing is about. A socialist will tell you that this is class first. We should be working with the working class, and we compete against imperialism and racism with solidarity across the class. I say that's incorrect. I say race first. We should have that same mentality across the race. And this was Garvey's position. Garvey also was a spiritual leader who taught us the science of envisioning our God as black in the form of a black man as opposed to a white man with a beard up in heaven somewhere that disconnected from what we're experiencing, but a black God that emanates from within ourselves in our own image. And so this is something that has come out of our movement for over 100 years. You have Bishop Henry McNeil Turner, who also taught the same thing, that we should have a black conception and understanding of how we envision God and the angels and all these spirituality and beings to be. They should be black like us. When you go to Asia, their gods look like them. When you go to Europe, their gods look like them. When you come to Africa, they call our gods devils. You don't realize what these masquerade masks are and why they look like Africans. Mm-hmm. And so when you get into the art and the science of spirituality at the deeper level from an African spiritual perspective, you realize that there's been a spiritual war waged against the ideal of Africans identifying as Africans.
0: Right. I'm going to cut it there, Chief, because we got Dr. Taylor on deck, but you're right. The fight is for the African mind. Brother Sangor, how can folks get involved with the Black Star Action Network International?
2: Well, first, I just want to tell people to go to the website so you can gain more understanding and knowledge about it. We're not only in Sierra Leone. We are incorporated in Louisiana, and Chief can kind of elaborate on that. But it's important for us to recognize that we're on both sides of the ocean, and that we are looking for brothers and sisters that are serious about building towards one sovereign Africa in spirit, in mind, and physically utilizing the continent. Now, we know all Africans are not going to return, but physically, but you need to return in your mind. You need to utilize the resources. The whole world depends on the African continent. So go to Bassani, BSANI.org. And if you want to go to the UNIA government site, go to UNIA ACLRSC2020.com, and you can get information and how to reach out to us. Chief Fode may want to give the last word. Since thank you, Chief, and I want to thank you, Carl, in this last moment for always being on point for all the various different people that you have come on that are striving to get us back in our right mindset. I want to thank the listeners who have heard this, and I also want to ask people to share this information with others, and we're looking for brothers and sisters who are very clear that we have the power to return to our greatness. I say one God, one aim, and one destiny, one destiny, Africa,
1: one race Africa. Race first, okay. Race first.
0: Thank you, Chief. Thank you, Brother Sangor. Thank you for sharing your thoughts with us this morning. All right, family. Eight at the top there. Dr. James Taylor is here with us this morning. Grand Rising, Dr. Taylor, and thank you for being so patient with us. Welcome back to the program.
3: Good morning from the West Coast to California.
0: Yeah, California, 5 o'clock California time. I got to ask you this, though. We're about a month away from elections. You've looked at some of the voting patterns in midterm elections, black voting patterns. What do you see? Is there anything you can predict from what you've investigated?
3: Yeah, there's a lot of data that shows going back as far as 2018 or even really 2010, which is the Tea Party uprising electorally. And then 2018, Trump suffered a 40-seat loss in the 2018 midterms. What the Democrats are trying to do now, according to Hakeem Jeffries, is to adopt the 2018 approach that worked against Trump the first time. And so that's what they're trying to do, the Democrats. The part of the problem, though, is their lack of investment in, like, youth and lack of investment in black radio, black journalism. The Democrats, even when they had Jamie Harrison, who was a black man, as the leader of the party, failed all the time to invest locally in the electoral infrastructure necessary to be successful. In other words, the Democrats have to mobilize black voters if they're going to have any success. What has happened in the past, going back to 2020, 2018, 2024, was the decline in black turnout in places like Philadelphia, Milwaukee, Detroit, in Michigan, and that's part of the issue is that you know, in places like Prince George County, Maryland, and North Virginia, you know, a lot of people are dependent on the federal jobs that Elon Musk and Doge cut to the effect of 600,000 jobs amongst black women alone have been cut. So, again, the Democrats, their problem is they don't fight for black people, their main constituency. Like the previous conversation you were having, the LGBTQ agenda continues to, and again, it's hard to say that without recognizing that there's a lot of black people who are identified. I mean, millions of black people identify as LGBTQ now. But at the same time, you know, the mobilization for black folk is not going to be around a sex agenda or around an identity agenda related to, you know, being different sexually. You know, black Americans' policy preferences are basically mainstream. We don't have any special demands except for reparations. Apart from that, most black Americans want what everybody else wants. And yet the Democrats, particularly on the left, have continuously, you know, prioritize other agendas before the black agenda. And that's part of our problem is the Democrats do not embrace any kind of black agenda. And there's no coalition out there with Latinos, with labor, with, you know, any other entity that is down for black first, as your previous call, you know, guest was just saying. And that's part of our problem in the electoral politics. Black Americans are the most active and energized segment of the electorate outside of MAGA itself. And part of the problem is that Democrats don't love black people back. And that's why blacks voters and potential voters have in the last cycles dropped 2 to 3% of support for the Democrats. And that it doesn't sound like a lot, but it represents millions of votes. So again, part of the problem is that the Democrats have to get black people to come out and mobilize, and they have to invest in an infrastructure that would make that possible. And that's been a Democrats' failure. In every city, Carl, when there's a presidential election and a midterm election, there should be black folk that walk away with a bunch of money after those contests. In every city, the Democrats should flood money into black radio, black journalism, black bloggers, podcasters, whatever else is out there, mobilizing the students at the HBCUs and the black churches and the NAACP. Now, the black churches and the NAACP, the students on campuses, the Divine Nine, the NAACP's investing $20 million. In voter education and voter turnout right now, but the Democrats aren't. And that's part of the problem. Again, Carl, when there's an election, after that election is over, there should be an increase in the wealth or income or jobs, or let's say, you know, people should walk away with living better. In other words, the Democrats should invest enough money to change people's lives in every city during every election. Everybody who's and on the front lines of journalism, the black churches, the black organizations should all end up doing better at the end of every election. But the Democrats don't, and they really haven't. They rely purely on black people being anti-Reagan or anti-Trump, you know, or anti-George Bush Jr., rather than affirmatively promoting ideas that appeal to black people as black people. And the problem is the Democrat Party now is the party that the majority of black voters in America choose. So I know there's going to be people calling saying the as if I'm advocating for the Democrats, because people often mishear me. I'm not advocating for the Democrats. I'm explaining that the black voter turnout is impacted by the lack of Democratic Party investment in an electoral infrastructure, particularly in midterms. Presidential turnouts is different. Black people turn out high in like 60% in terms of presidential politics. But when it comes to off-year elections or midterm elections, like every other segment of the electorate, we tend not to turn out unless there's a vital issue, like, say, affirmative action or something like that. And so with that said, the Democrats have to decide to do better if they want to mobilize black people and not just simply try to persuade them.
0: All right, 16 after the top there. We'll come up on a break. But let me say this. The Democrats have always taken the black vote for granted, and this is a major problem. They deal with the black media, black radio, black TV, black newspapers. They shorten when it comes to spending the money to advertise to get black people to turn out to the vote, to the polls. Dr. Taylor, what do you think we should do then? Should black people sit on their hands and prove a point, or would we be cutting off our noses, spite our face? How do you?
3: Well, they proved their point with Hillary Clinton by not turning out fully for her. She got about 88% of the vote when she needed 92%, like, let's say, Joe Biden. If you look at Al Gore, if you look at John Kerry, if you look at Hillary Clinton, those former Democratic nominees, they all got like about 88%. And Kamala also got about 88% of the black vote. And she needed 92, like Joe Biden. So Biden did better with black folk than Kamala Harris did by 4 percentage points. And that may have been because of his association with Obama directly. And he may over appeal, Biden did, to black people. Like, you know, a lot of Democrat presidential nominees don't. Biden's Build Back Better program and Inflation Reduction Act were really aimed at black America. And that's what most people don't realize. And Trump came and made sure he put his Nazi symbols all over it so we don't recognize it. But Biden had originally invested more toward black American infrastructure in cities. And we're not talking about elections. We're talking about building bridges and taking down racist highways and expressways in Buffalo and other places throughout the country. He and Pete Buttigieg, when Buttigieg was the head of the Secretary of Transportation, they studied. If you can go online, for example, call on YouTube and look at racist freeways, racist highways, racist expressways that were aimed at cutting off black communities and destroying the black infrastructure of black neighborhoods. And this happened everywhere we migrated to after World War II.
0: And hold that thought right there, Doc. We're going to step aside for a few moments. When we come back, I'll let you finish your thought. And also, tell us about the Latino vote that's shifting for this election cycle. What do you see is going on there? I'll let you do that when we get back. Family, you two can get in on our conversation with our guest. He's a black politics expert. He's a political scientist by trade. His name is Dr. James Taylor, teacher at the University of San Francisco, up with us early this morning. If you want to join the discussion with him, reach out to us right now at 800-450-7876, and we'll take your phone calls next.

0: 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I'm Rock T.
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0: Guys and family, thanks for rolling with us on this Monday morning. Thanks for starting the week with us at 21 minutes after the top of the hour. Our guest is Dr. James Taylor. He's a political scientist. As I mentioned, he teaches at the University of San Francisco. He's a black politics expert. And the question I posed to him before the break was the fact that is the Democratic Party taking the black vote for granted? And the reason being, could it be to now move on to Latino votes? We've seen the Latinos dumping Donald Trump and probably moving back in the Democratic column. So this means that they don't have to pay any attention to our votes. Dr. Taylor, what say you?
1: I think the Latino vote will matter in some places, and it won't matter as much in others. The key cities for black people are Philadelphia, Milwaukee, Detroit, and those cities where black voters, again, that's Atlanta, Philly, Detroit, and Milwaukee. Those are the key cities for black turnout. Black folk turned down, withdrew, or declined by 7% overall between, I think, 2020 and 2024. And the problem with the Democrats, again, is not that black folks simply don't like the Democrats. It's that the Democrats don't do anything to mobilize black people who may be iffy voters or sometime voters or what they, call likely voters. The way voting is measured in America is that based on an idea of likely voters. And a likely voter is so when you see all the polling about who's going to vote, blacks, Latinos, Asians, women, gays, the likely voter is someone who voted in a recent election, in the recent election. That's a likely voter because he voted recently. A never voter is someone like a relative of yours who never votes, who doesn't like the Democrats or the Republicans. They don't like elections. They don't like politics. They're young or they're just not well politically educated. And that's the people that Stacey Abrams taught Democrats very successfully and helped get us off the senator elected and Warnock down in Atlanta and Georgia elected by using a strategy of attracting. And this didn't come from the Democrats. This came from Stacey Abrams and the voter mobile down there with Sister Tasha. They were the ones that mobilized black voters in a powerful way in 2020 so that Atlanta became the place where black folk were celebrating. And in Atlanta, and for turning Atlanta blue and or part of Georgia blue. And at the same time, it's the same time where we're dancing in Atlanta, white folk are losing their minds in Washington, D.C., putting feces on the Speaker of the House's door, desk, using nooses and attacking the country. That's the difference. The distress you saw on January 6, 2021, was only weeks after November, black people were dancing in the streets in November, having helped Biden win. The problem that the Democrats have, again, is they don't invest in the people who are their base. And they keep going for the white moderate, the white Corvair mom, represented by the car, the Corvair, which is an old car now, or the Volvo mom, as they started calling them, these white soccer moms. And the problem is the white population is in decline everywhere in America, rapidly in decline. So the white vote, even though it's still overwhelmingly the strongest segment of the electorate, it's not as reliable as it was before. And white MAGA folk are, I think the real wave we're going to see in November is going to be a wave of Republicans staying home, not a blue wave of turnout. It's going to be a depression amongst the MAGA element because they're paying $8 for diesel gas right now. And all of that, as my mother used to say, rigmarole about MAGA is completely in decline. Most of these people, that do blogs and podcasts, these right wingers like Nick Fuentes, they completely turned on Trump, on all of their podcasts, etc. So again, when it comes to Latinos, they might be important in Wisconsin. In Philadelphia, there's a good, a segment of Puerto Ricans in Philadelphia. There's a lot of Cubans in Atlanta. believe it or not, second to Miami. In Detroit, the beef is not with Puerto Ricans or Mexicans, it's with the Arabs. And part of the problem that we have in Michigan, for example, what's her name? One of the Gang of Four from Detroit, Saida. Yeah, she represents the blackest district in America in Detroit as an Arab woman. But and with Saeed running, right, with Saeed running, you know, he's coming across as this Arab Obama, you know, with his charisma like Mamdani. The problem is there's a lot of beef with black folk at the street level and the Arabs in our community and Sikhs as well, Indian Sikhs, who own all of these, you know, corner stores and the liquor stores. And they don't invest in our communities. They just take and blood suck from our community. They don't hire our youth. They don't invest in our youth. They despise us as soon as we walk in the store. They watch us while we're in the store. We got money in our pockets. And yet, you know, there's this disgust that they direct towards us. And there have been a number of fallouts. So the Arab community, for example, got behind the law enforcement element in Michigan when black folk were mobilizing around Black Lives Matter. The Arabs were saying, we support the police. And the black community is looking at them like, what? And now it's election time, and y'all want us to come and vote for your boy? They didn't punish Rashida Tlaib electorally, but I'm showing you that there's a tension. And again, unless Saeed can really speak to black people on a level that resonates with them, we're going to have a lack of enthusiasm in Michigan. We're not talking about a national black electoral turnout that is necessary. We're talking about a handful of cities. This is what happened to Hillary in 2016 when those young black folk pressed her on having used that word super predator. In the 1990s, with her husband, they confronted her and they confronted Bernie Sanders, and Hillary would have won if black people had gone out for her 92%. Instead, they did it 88%. And again, if you're in the 80s and you're a Democratic nominee, if you get 88% of the black vote, now think about that, Carl. When people say black people don't stick together. There's not a single group in America, not gays, not women, not white men, not married white men, not married white women, not Latinos, not Asians. There's not one group in America that mobilizes more than black America and stays united in the black bloc vote that we do nationally. And we do it not out of ignorance or habit, but out of our own political interest. You got to remember, before somebody calls and start talking about the Democrats versus the Republicans, we are the singular population that used to be full in, 10 toes down Republican from Lincoln to FDR. That's 70 years of black Republicanism. And then when they saw the tea leaves change, when things change around the New Deal, black America, more than any other segment of the electorate, was nimble enough to leave their party of Lincoln and join the party of FDR. You cannot find that in any other segment in America. And I know from 30 years of studying political science that you cannot find another group like black America that sticks together, and you lose if you get 88%. I mean, that's deep, Carl. We claim we don't stick together, but if you want to win black votes, you got to get it in the 90s, 92. LBJ got like 94%. Obama got like 96%. But you cannot get anything if you're going to win as a Democratic nominee at the presidential level. And everyone who's lost, from John Kerry going all the way back to Walter Mondale with Jimmy Carter, you can look at their turnout and black support, and none of them got 90%.
0: Well, let me jump in here for a second, Dr. Taylor. I think what the Democrats, the Democratic hierarchy is holding out, that things are so bad, things are so terrible, that it's going to force people to come out to the polls, not just black people and Latinos, but everybody who's angered by they can't afford stuff going on now, what's going on with the war and the impact of the tariffs and all these policies that are affecting us so profoundly that we're going to go to the polls. Is that how you see it?
1: Yeah, there's a lot of black anger in the DMV. The federal workforces are 18% black. and a majority of them was women. All of those upper middle class people, those career experts around all kinds of areas like the IRS and, you know, the federal health and, you know, policies. Everything you can think about, you know, from the VA to any other aspect of federal, you know, government administration was overwhelmingly black. And it created the wealth and the groundswell of a whole, you know, reality in the area where you are, where people were thriving, you know, in Prince George County. And those black folk are mad. And that's the real danger, is not the brother on the corner, you know, getting him out the vote. But the anger is definitely amongst the black middle class and the black bourgeoisie. Yes, those who have been devastated by DOGE are coming for the midterms. But that is not enough for the Democrats if they want to, again, you know, make those winning those margins again in those key cities. We don't need them in California. You know, California is blue. Ain't nothing red going to happen in California except maybe one or two spots. You know, we talking about Illinois. You know, you're not going to work. You don't have to worry about Chicago or, you know, let's say. In North Carolina, you would think Charlotte and Raleigh, Durham, and places like that become, you know, very vital. The key cities, though, are, again, Philly, you know, Detroit, Michigan, and Atlanta. And if you get black folk out there, then you are going to do well. Those are highly educated black people down in Atlanta with the universities, with the HBCUs. They're highly offended. Biden gave $6 billion. Toward the HBCUs before Trump. And Trump gave $175 million last week, which is what every president has done going back to Reagan. It was like nothing special. It was pretty much an automatic money that goes to the HBCUs no matter who's president. But Biden gave $6 billion, not million. And again, that's transformative, right? The deep investment, the ability to invest in medical schools and other technical type schools, STEM, in order to produce, as the HBCUs do, our professional classes, our educated classes, you know, our highly motivated classes. Those are the people that Trump has hurt. And that's why there will be a black voter impact, because there's a lot of resentment amongst those people who are highly educated and were going to vote, likely voters anyway. But now you've ratcheted up their motivation. So again, the Democrats got to get those angry black folk out in those key cities. But it's also the case that they won't, but they should go after the never voter. People like my brother Keith, my oldest brother Keith, ain't never voted in his life, not once. And I've been voting all my life. If I can get my brother Keith to vote, that's how the Democrats could be successful if they were serious. But it would have to be based on proposals that speak to the hearts and minds of black men as fathers. What did Kamala Harris call in the 2024 election had taken a position on, let's say, child care arrearments when you are in trouble, you know, financially, with all of the young black men in their late teens and early 20s and 30s and some 40s who are completely, you know, enemy of the state because they can't afford to make child care payments on a consistent basis or a regular basis, or they have beef with the mom and there's custody questions. But, you know, this whole idea of child custody or of, you know, the government, you know, stepping in is sort of like, you know, there's a lack of investment and understanding that, you know, you have to meet black people where they are. And if they're going to appeal, like they can easily appeal to the middle class, the churches, that's the HBCUs, that's the NAACP. But to go after the brother on the corner, you would have to speak a different language to them. And that's what the Democrats continuously refuse to do. They want to rely, like you say, on black voters just being upset, and that's enough, and being anti-Trump, and that's enough. Well, no, that's not enough, because Trump gained 6% between 2016 and when he ran again in 2020. He got 18% of the black vote. That happened with Bush the father, where he got about 8% of the black vote the first time, and then he got about 12% of the black vote the next time. Trump did that in 2016, 12%, and then he got 18% amongst black men in 2020. But it still was insignificant. The black male support for Trump was irrelevant. It was insignificant, even if it did increase. But again, the problem is the Democrats don't know how to use the black infrastructure that exists in those key cities we're talking about, but also in general. And again, I keep saying this, when the elections happen, during, before, during, and after every election, whether national or a midterm, black people should end up having had money invested in them in the millions and hundreds of millions in every city. The Democrats could change lives just when they do elections. If they go to Philly, right. If they go to Detroit, right. If they go to Racine and Milwaukee, right. If they go to, Lansing, Michigan, or Ann Arbor, where Michigan is, the university where the young people are. You know, the Democrats and the Republicans, Trump can get the red meat MAGA group out still a little bit. But who do the Democrats use to speak to black people other than Obama?
0: Right. And hold that thought right there, Dr. Taylor. Got a bunch of folks who got questions for you. Family, we're talking politics and we're discussing the possibility of what's going to happen next month. This is the Dr. James Taylor. He's a political scientist. He teaches at the University of San Francisco, and he's also a black politics expert. Tell us what he expects the black vote's going to do in November. What are your thoughts? You know how to reach us, 800-450-7876. And we'll take your phone calls after we check the news, traffic, and sports. That's next.

0: Good morning. I'm Sarah Lee Kessler. Here's the latest from News1.com. Former Vice President Kamala Harris and California Democratic Congressional candidate Richard Pan are facing questions after some news organizations were excluded from a campaign event in Sacramento on Friday.
1: Was it the right move to exclude media outlets?
2: We had media there.
3: We did not exclude media outlets.
0: Pan's campaign blamed Harris's team for controlling press access, while Harris's team says it was Pan's campaign that was responsible. A 17-year-old girl has died the result of a Saturday evening shooting in Northwest D.C., the 3700 block of New Hampshire Avenue. Two people wounded at the scene. The girl died at the hospital. Police are looking for suspects and a motive. A man is dead after a weekend stabbing in Northeast D.C. at the intersection of Fenwick Street and West Virginia Avenue just after 4 p.m. Saturday. A suspect was arrested at the scene. Police are investigating. University of Maryland police are asking for help locating a missing student. 22-year-old Dylan Shane Asher left his residence early Friday morning and was later seen near the Terrapin Trail garage on campus. A 13-year-old is facing charges after crashing a car in Fairfax County yesterday morning, Springfield. Another 13-year-old was in the car, both treated for minor injuries. The National Zoo will host two special Halloween-themed events later this month. Boo at the Zoo will be held October 16th through 18th. That's from 6 to 8:30 p.m. It's for all ages and includes 25 treat stations, photo ops, and a commemorative tote bag. The zoo will also host Night of the Living Zoo, an adult-only event, on October 23rd. You can get tickets on the zoo's website. The Kennedy Center Honors will not be held at the Kennedy Center this year. They've been moved to Capital One Arena and set for December 7th. In sports, the Commanders crushed by the Colts 30-13 in London. I'm Sarah Lee Kessler. When you're looking for news for Black America, go to news1.com.
4: Hi, it's Governor Westmore. 5 years ago, one of the first places I visited before announcing my campaign was the local barbershop to talk to some guys about their priorities. And I heard a lot about crime.
5: Two of my students got shot. It's dealing with that stuff every single day, and they demonize as if we have a choice to live the way that we live. In this moment, like you said, it's a systematic thing.
4: I made a commitment that if I became governor, public safety would be my top priority. And that's exactly what we've done. 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Now, violent crime is at a 40-year low in Maryland. We've got a lot more work to do, but we are making historic progress. Let's keep going.
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0: And Grand Rising family, thanks for starting your week with us. 16 minutes away from the top of the hour, our guest is Dr. James Taylor. As I mentioned, he's a political scientist that teaches at the University of San Francisco, also a black politics expert. Looking at the races next month, big race coming up. We want to find out your thoughts as well. You can reach him at 800-450-7876. Before we go back to Dr. Taylor, I just want to remind you, coming up later this week, we're going to hear from Kwanzaa creator Dr. Milana Karenga. Dr. Karenga wrote the mission statement for the Million Man March and the anniversary is coming up next week. Also, the Dean of Black Journalists, so that'll be the Reverend Dr. Barbara Reynolds will join us, and Grio Baba Lumumba from Emoja House in Washington, D.C., and also political blogger Brandon, all going to be here this week. So if you are in Baltimore, keep that radio locked in real tight on 1010 WLB. If you're in the DMV, the Washington, D.C. metropolitan area, or on 1450 WOL. Money Mike's checking in from Baltimore, has a question for Dr. Taylor. He's on line one. Grand Rising Money Mike, you're on with Dr. Taylor.
1: Good morning, Dr. Taylor. Good morning, Carl. How y'all doing?
2: Great.
1: Okay, Dr. Taylor, I agree with you 100%. And this is my question to you, is that the Democrats will defeat President Donald Trump in 2028. But then what are they going to do after that? See, I contend that the Democratic Party has nothing to give to blacks.
2: Right.
1: Nothing.
2: Right.
1: And I told people, Kamala Harris, Miss Kamala Harris, when she ran, she tried to give student loan forgiveness, and the Supreme Court shot that down. So I contend she wouldn't have won the election anyway, because the Democratic Party has been the give party. They've been to help the downtrodden and the uneducated and the unskilled, and now they're not in their business anymore. So I contend that they're going to lose every election after that, and I'll take your response.
2: Right, and that's why Bernie continues to make an appeal to people, even though he's not running as a Democratic Socialist, he is one, but he's not DSA formally. He's not in the organization. But then you have all the people that are like AOC, like the sister down there, Sister Nixon in Florida, Saeed in Michigan. So you got this. You got a couple of things happening. You got. In the fighting with the Republicans on the right between MAGA and the more centrist or moderate or conservative Republicans, and then you got on the left, the Democrats really want all of those DSA people to lose. They've expressed that they don't want a bunch of socialists winning in the name of their party. So the Democrats are fighting on two fronts. They're trying to fight the DSA and the Bernie wing. And we got to remember it was Debbie Wasserman Schultz that did, you know, that stopped Bernie. Bernie could have been president just as simply as Trump was, but Debbie Wasserman Schultz in Nevada undermined Bernie and literally cheated. And now she done stole a black seat in Florida. And we're talking about the Democrats are a part of a problem. You know, where Debbie Wasserman Schultz went into a black district, disrespected all the local black folk, didn't prioritize a black agenda, but is now occupying a black seat. Again,

0: Kamala Harris had come up with a proposal, a plan for black men as an affirmative effort rather than reacting to Trump. Because if you remember, Trump started just saying silly things about black men, black women, black jobs. And Kamala wouldn't speak to those issues until Trump said something. And then Kamala's plan was, as the brother just said, some investment in the HBCUs, but it was also about getting us weed dispensaries and weed licenses as black men, as a, you know, and again, don't get me wrong, there is a need for black ownership of weed dispensaries. We dominated weed from the 50s until they legalized it. Once they legalized it, black folk that used to dominate it, especially in the D.C. area, lost all of that all that capital that we had invested. And we lost the when it was illegal, we were the main people putting it out there. You know, in some ways, I don't want to make an extreme statement, but now that it's legal, black people are fighting all over America, in California and elsewhere, to try to get ownership of dispensaries. But that's not as important to everyday black folk as if Kamala had said, we will look at the federal policies around fatherhood and the rights of fathers and speak to that one conversation from Kamala to black men about, you know, about the system and how it impacts fatherhood would have won that support. Any Democrat, Carl, can rely on 85% of the black vote. The question is, can you get it to 92%? And Kamala, all she had to do was have the right conversations with black men, regardless of her identity, because everybody else ain't black either that's running. So her being, you know, of Indian descent and et cetera, and Jamaican descent is secondary to her policy positions. She didn't talk to black men right. And I'm not trying to blame Kamala for her loss, because there was a whole bunch going on with Biden, and with one foot in and one foot out, you know, taking too long. They've given us, I think, what they call it, the obituary on that defeat, right? And I think the Democrats won't even publish it, because what it's going to show is Democrats lost wherever they did not invest in black people.
1: Well, I got one more comment. Okay, make it quick, Mike.
2: One last one. Democratic socialists, they're out, because they're running on giving stuff away. That's all that platform is, but somebody has to fund that platform. And I don't think this government is ready to fund or is in a position to give out money anymore. So I can
1: tell you. Let's have my chance to respond. That's a good question, Money Mike. Dr. Taylor, is that a stereotypical response to the Democratic Socialists, that all they want to do is give away stuff?
0: That's one of the perceptions, that they want to get rid of government. They want to abolish the police. There's a lot of narratives. And again, the DSA has put some of this stuff in their platform, and they have to keep defending some of their more strident, you know, positions on the state, on policing, on the redistribution of wealth and things of that sort, typical socialism. But again, to me, America doesn't have a left. I've never said we have a left. I don't believe in the left. I think that's a figment of Rush Limbaugh's imagination, and I hope I won't say what I want to say, but Rush Limbaugh obsessed on the left and the left and the left. America's left is far right of center. The New Deal is what the DSA is really about. The New Deal is what Bernie is about. They're trying to bring the party back to FDR and take it away from Bill Clinton. That's what people don't understand. The Bill Clinton DLC and the centrists, they opposed the DNC mainly because Jesse Jackson had started dominating it in 84 and 88. So the DLC created the Clinton, Harold Ford in Tennessee, and Al Gore, and LBJ's son-in-law, who used to be the governor of Virginia. They got together, Chuck Robb, they got together, and they came up with the DLC to go more centrist, because Reagan beat him twice, and then Bush beat him once, the father. So that was 12 years of being out of power, and so the party moved to the right. Bill Clinton took the party to Reagan. Bernie and the DSA is trying to take it back to FDR.
1: All right, hold that thought right there. We've got a bunch of folks who want to talk to you. Let's go to line two, at eight away from the top there. Carl's reaching out to us. Carl's in Northern Virginia. Grand Rising Carl, you're on with Dr. Taylor.
3: Grand Rising Carl and Grand Rising Dr. Taylor. I think you made a number of points, but one of the things I wanted to talk about was the problem that we have amongst the black elected officials, particularly the ones in Congress, who have gone along with this benign neglect that the Democrats have done for black people. And I'll give you an example. We were talking back when the George Floyd thing was hot about police reform, doing away with qualified immunity. One of the main people who was an opponent to that was James Clyburn. And James Clyburn is he's a gatekeeper in the Democrat Party, you know, with regard to policy or regard to things going up. So we're looking at one of the things that people like myself are dissatisfied with is this benign neglect that the Democrats have done for decades. And, you know, I just listen to everything you said. You know, they're expecting us to go out here and overperform and put them back in power. But then when they get in power, they have no agenda for us. And then even if they do something, it's something that is not going to appreciably improve our lives. So why in the world should we continue this masquerade of pretending to vote for the Democrats that that's going to make things better when materially it doesn't?
0: Right. Yeah, I mean, and the problem is structural. The problem is not simply ideology or what one party does and one party doesn't do. The party system itself, the two-party system itself, puts us in a bad bind and in a bad situation. If we had a multi-party system, we would dominate that party system. If we had a rainbow coalition party, let's take that out, from Fred Hampton to Jesse Jackson to Obama to Kamala, all of them ran on the rainbow coalition, the black, red, yellow parts of the Democratic Party, including women. You know, the Rainbow Coalition, if you took it out of the Democratic Party, you'd have two white conservative right of center American parties. The DSA, again, to me, is nothing but the New Deal. The DSA is simply trying to take us back to FDR, MLK and LBJ, that 30-year cycle of New Deal, civil rights, great society politics. That's what Reagan came to destroy. And Bill Clinton, again, took the party right. And they're trying to bring it back over to the left. But you're right. The benign neglect has been the policy since the 60s ended. That's what the Democrats have done. And they've taken us for granted. And we say this every cycle. We say this all the time. There's ample books, scholarship that shows this by black political scientists around the country for 30 years, 40 years. And not much has changed, except you see more and more diverse type of candidates coming from the Democrats, but that's because of Jesse Jackson. Jesse Jackson in the 73, 72, he was able to get the rules changed under McGovern amongst the Democrats for the selection process. And Jesse got it so that more women and non-whites would be more candidates. And so if you look at the Democratic candidates other than Biden, going back to Hillary, it's been a woman, a black, a woman. You know, that's what the Democrats have produced other than Biden. He's the exception. So again, what do the Democrats do for black people that appeals to black people as black people? Nothing.
1: All right. Thanks, Carl. Thanks, you. Let me say, to drop in this question for you, a thought at least. This is what Angie Nixon in Florida said. The reason why, Carl mentioned the legacy, I call them legacy Democrats, the old school Democrats like Clyburn, why they're not supporting her, they're not supporting her candidacy, financially, all that in the state as well, when they have a good chance of upsetting in Florida. But they're not getting the financial support of the mainstream Democratic Party. It's because they're afraid if she wins, they're going to have to work. They're going to have to really put in the work instead of just all this pontification that they're doing.
0: Right.
1: I want to get to your thoughts of that.
0: And Bakari Sellers, the black commentator, I think on CNN, he even said that and caught some blowback when he said, yeah, we're not going to win with Sister Nixon. And so there's not going to be any investment in Florida. We're going to put the money where we can win. And again, that kind of thinking of, you know, here we have this upstart. We're seeing successes with some of these DSA candidates in cities around the country, in Seattle and in New York and in Washington, D.C. I mean, these aren't the marginalized places. These are some of our main cities where the DSA is making appeals to laborers as laborers, to young people as young people, to gay people as gay people. The problem is Don't nobody want to appeal to black people as black people until they show up on Sunday morning at a church service and sing, you know, hallelujah or something and clap a little bit. And, you know, that's when Hillary got in trouble with Imus, if you remember, when she went to that church and she said, I don't feel no way tired. I come too far from where I started from. And Imus made his racist comments and got taken off radio. You know, criticizing Hillary putting on a Southern drawl in order to talk to black folk in the black church. We've seen that game. And the question is, can the next generation of black operatives, the Congressional Black Caucus, the new generation, can they forge a black agenda? That's the problem going forward, is how come the Democrats don't support reparations? I was on the Reparations Committee in San Francisco, and I'm so thankful that we had that, because when we propose that every black San Franciscan gets $5 million, the whole world all of a sudden paid attention to us. And we inspired L.A. to start a reparations movement, Boston to start a reparations movement. They already had it going in Evanston, Illinois, in Asheville, North Carolina, Palm Desert, Palm Springs. They're giving $60 million to blacks and Latinos whose houses were negatively affected through urban renewal, which is what I was talking about right at the end of one of our last calls.
1: Right there, Doc. We got to make a quick pit stop and check the traffic and weather in our different cities. When we come back, I'll let you finish talking about that, you know, at black agenda. What is a black agenda? What do we want other than reparations? What can we say is on that black agenda? And we still got a bunch of folks who want to talk to you. Family, you out there want to join this conversation with our guest. He's a political scientist. He's a black politics expert, Dr. James Taylor. Reach out to us right now at 800-450-7876. We're going to take your phone calls next.

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6: Teddy Riley, T.I., Keith Sweat, Eric Benet, the Brat, King George, Dale Hughley, and more. 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
0: Traffic is by in the right lane as you travel the Beltway Outer Loop at US 50. Traffic is extremely slow from Maryland 4. You'll experience delays as you travel through DC 295 southbound from Eastern Avenue to Pennsylvania Avenue. In Prince William County, we have a disabled tractor trailer that has your right lane blocked, 95 southbound before Dale City. In Prince George's County, as you travel US 50 New York Avenue inbound between 295 and the BW Parkway and Bladensburg Road, traffic is jammed in that area. You'll experience about a 6-minute delay. I'm Adon Black for News Talk 1450 AM WOL, where information is power.
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0: And Grand Rising family, thanks for staying with us on this Monday morning. And thanks for starting your week with us and our guest, Dr. James Taylor. As I mentioned, he teaches at the University of San Francisco, and the students fight to get in his classes. He's a political scientist, and a bunch of folks want to talk to Dr. Taylor. Before we left the break, though, Dr. Taylor, we're talking about a black agenda. You're saying that a lot of these politicians don't address the black agenda, but do we have a consensus on what we want, aside from reparations, which we all agree on? What else do we need, or what else are we demanding, or what else do we want?
1: The Medicaid recipients, about 20% of them are black. Investment in HBCUs is a priority. Workforce issues, like minimum wage increases, education. These are not, like I said, there's nothing special about what black people want. And a black agenda isn't necessarily that different than a general, progressive agenda. I mean, if you line up the DSA with a general black agenda, you're going to find more alignment between blacks and, say, the policy positions that Bernie advocates than you will the policies that, say, Gavin Newsom would advocate, in the state. If he were a candidate or a nominee. Policing is always an issue at the local level. That's, it's federal, too, but that's more local, but it's also a priority. So, again, the only thing that's black about the agenda, it would be reparations, but everything else is kind of, impacts black people at every level. So their investment is in every aspect of government. The jobs, the 600,000 jobs, that's what I mean by when I say workforce. Black women and black men have lost 1 million jobs together. You got black women running around still, even in this environment, bragging about being the most educated. And that doesn't seem to be of any value right now when you lose your job. And again, that goes back to, the anger that you're going to see in some black voting. But a black agenda would be, focused on the things that would meet the needs of our people. What was the Rainbow Coalition advocated? What did Jesse Jackson advocate? That's what the black agenda is. There may be more radical black agendas, those that, embrace, different ideologies that renounce partisanship, renounce elections, renounce voting. There are plenty of those. Farrakhan didn't register to vote until like 1996 after the Myanmar March and not before that. So the Nation of Islam is not going to be a major force in advocating a political agenda that's separate from the Nation of Islam's own theological agenda. So, yeah, you need a lot of people like Sister Tasha down in Atlanta and Stacey Abrams to mobilize people around those issues that are important. A black agenda, I think, is more local, like housing, homelessness. In San Francisco is disproportionately Latino and black, young and gay individuals. When it comes to who's homeless in big cities, a lot of them are brown people. And, we don't really prioritize homelessness as a part of our black agenda. We think of homelessness like everybody else thinks of homelessness. It's a perennial problem that needs to be solved. And we hope somebody has a magic wand that can fix it. But that's not one of the things that we are in the forefront of. And again, I'm here in San Francisco. Other than L.A. is ground zero for homelessness in America. And I'm telling you, there's no coordinated black, effort toward these young black and brown homeless young individuals. So, again, a black agenda, I think we can put it together from what did FDR advocate that drew us to that party? What did King advocate? What did LBJ implement in the Great Society and War on Poverty programs? That's the black agenda. And Biden's, again, whether you like Biden or not is irrelevant. I know Biden's history better than most people. I know it deeply. But what Biden did was he and Buttigieg specifically said the infrastructure of America is racist. It has cut black America off. Urban renewal has been Negro, as James Baldwin called it. Urban renewal means Negro removal. And all, like in Newark, New Jersey, in the 70s, they built overpasses that were low so that buses with black domestic workers couldn't go work in the suburbs of Newark from other parts of New Jersey. That's how wicked the racism was. They built bridges, overpasses, too short for the buses because they knew black women were on them. That happened all over America, wherever you live. If you're black, if you hear me right now and you're on an expressway, there's a black community somewhere you're passing right now. Expressway means hurry up and get past the black community on the freeway. And this happened everywhere, in every city. In Chicago, it was the Ryan of freeway. In L.A., it was the 105 of freeway. In San Francisco, it was the Geary Boulevard, which separated the black Fillmore from every other part of San Francisco. You can, again, I said this earlier, go online, Google, your freeway is racist, or can a highway be racist? And watch how many articles come back to you to explain how urban renewal policies and how, going back to the 50s, wherever black people migrated during World War II got destroyed by the 1970s. And this devastated black businesses, black homes in San Francisco. The Fillmore was a thriving black community with the Harlem of the West. It was thriving with black businesses, black churches, black barbershops, black insurance companies, black funeral home services. All of those things were gone. And that's what we have to recover. We got to recover those 600,000 jobs for the black women and those 400,000 jobs for black men. Trump has.
0: Right. And hold on for a minute, because we still got a bunch of folks want to talk to you, Dr. Taylor.
1: Sure.
0: 10 minutes after the top, Brother Carlos is reaching out to us. He's in Waldorf, Maryland. He's on line one. Grand Rising, Brother Carlos, you're on with Dr. Taylor.
2: Thank you. Thank you, my dear brothers. And thank you, Dr. Taylor, for your commentary. But I want to test the veracity of what you say about the Democrats and the Republicans. Are you familiar with the phrase that drain the swamps and the weeds will die? And who?
1: No, I never heard that.
2: That is a Republican philosophy. It came directly out of the Republican Party. And what that means basically is that the weeds in the swamps are us, black folks. And all the programs that are currently enunciated and promoted by the Republicans are to eliminate the funds to underwrite the social network programs that affect deeply the black community.
1: Right.
2: Now, I heard you say the black agenda is generally those of the agenda that affects a whole lot of people, Medicaid and so forth. But what about the childhood tax credit? Did that affect the black people?
1: Yes, sir. Yes,
2: what
1: sir.
2: What about the cessation of the college loans that was put upon that the black that affected a lot of the poor black people and still
1: right.
2: affects a lot of
1: people. Right.
2: Did that affect the black people?
1: Yes, sir.
2: No.
1: Yes, sir.
2: Now my issue is not with your philosophy or where you're coming from historically, but what party, and we know that no party is perfect, what party at this stage is best suited to preserve that social network, that social underpinning
1: right.
2: that we need, not network, but the social underpinning that
1: right.
2: the black community needs, including those 600,000 black women that were fired. You think that though if they would have been fired under a Democratic administration, what have you? And I'm just saying that the whole point is that the wars, Trump enunciated himself. He said, we can't fund these social programs, child care, and what have you. So we have to fight wars and make weapons and so forth. So I think, as they say, don't make the enemy of the perfect the enemy of the good.
1: Right.
2: And we gotta look at both angles at this stage and be pragmatic, my dear brother. That's
1: right.
2: just my general comments. and try to test the veracity of what has been enunciated therefore.
3: Right.
2: Thank you.
3: No, thank you. Thank you. And I would just say, you know, Bill Clinton certainly had a negative impact on the black workforce with his downsizing of government and, again, trying to be a Republican light when he talked about reinventing government. And when Bill Clinton and Al Gore talked about reinventing government, that devastated black city workers and black federal workers in the D.C. area. So the Democrats have done it, too. But Trump's is a part of a larger, you know, Project 2025 agenda, which is an anti-black agenda. See, that's the other thing, is there are people with anti-black agendas out there. And I agree with the brother who's suggesting, you know, a lot of these issues like the child tax credit, it may not have black on it, but it certainly impacts black people in disproportionate ways, Medicaid, things of that sort. So, again, we would have to figure out what a black agenda is. That's why we would need what they tried in the 80s and in the 70s when they, you know, met in Gary, Indiana. They met in Atlanta. They met in Illinois. Black folk, people like Willie Brown and Jesse Jackson and Ron Dellums, they were trying to figure out how to move forward after the civil rights movement. What should black America do? Should they go it alone? Should they be a balance of power strategy vote? Should they go, you know, half and half, be half Republican and half Democrat to make both parties be responsive? There's a lot of things that we could do, but you have to overcome the infrastructure of the Republicans and Democrats who are united in making sure there's no emergence of a third party or new politics in the U.S. The Democrats and Republicans cooperate in terms of presidential debates, in terms of presidential selection. They cooperate in making sure third parties have a difficult obstacle of being qualified in all 50 states, and they obstruct some of those efforts. Lenora Falani, back in the 90s, did it twice, and she's one of the only people to run an independent campaign as a black woman and with a black agenda to actually get on all 50 states. So we have a precedent in Lenora Falani. She, Al Sharpton, and Louis Farrakhan had formed a coalition at one point. And Farrakhan was talking about at the Million Man March that he was going to develop a third force. So we're going to celebrate the Million Man March next week, and we're going to celebrate the 60th year of the Black Panther Party on October 16th. But Farrakhan promised in 1995 to develop a third force. That's what he called it. At the Million Man March, I was there. And it never developed. And so you had black people try to create the independent party in the 80s. Then Jesse emerges and takes the energy of that away. Jesse sopped up that energy. So whenever we've, you know, tried to be independent amongst the two parties, for example, you go back to 64, Fannie Lou Hamer and Ella Baker, they ran against the Democrats in Mississippi as Democrats. That's a different strategy, running against the party from within. This happened in Chicago with Harold Washington. Black folk were upset with the National Democrats. Walter Mondale endorsed Jane Byrne in Chicago. And all those black folk from the South Side and the West Side got together, the grassroots of everyday black folk got together, and they they got Howard Washington to come back to Chicago, and they got behind Howard Washington. And that was another strategy like 64, where black folk ran against the Democrats from within. That could be another thing that black folk could do, is keep beating the Democrats from within to develop a more coherent agenda that would appeal to black people. If there's not a black agenda, what policies does a party or a, you know, a leader advocate that resonate with black people? And again, we're not monolithic. There's 45 million of us. There are many ways to appeal to black people across the board, but black wisdom, whether you like it or not, the same way it was amongst the Republicans for 70 years, the black wisdom, for whatever reasons, if it's certainly when it came to FDR, black folk joined the New Deal, even though they didn't get much from it. Black people didn't get the New Deal. The racists were still in charge in the 1930s. So the New Deal was administered by the Jim Crow state.
0: Right. But another thought right there, Doc. We've got to step aside for a few moments. I'll let you finish your thought on the other side. We come back. Leo Burrows in Baltimore, one of our soldiers in Baltimore, wants to join the discussion. Family, you two can do the same. All you do is reach out to us at 800-450-7876, and we'll take your phone calls.

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5: I had wanted to open this reality radio with a comparison so shocking that you couldn't ignore what's really happening to us. I was told the language was too graphic and that some people would be offended, so they changed the words. So here it is. Right now, right here, we are victims of attack by some we know, but many more nameless and faceless people living in the shadows. The first defense of both sides is usually to act as if it never happened. Then, the perpetrators start disagreeing with each other about the particulars of the attack, sometimes calling it victimless. The time is now to bring the attack to a halt. We must stand up and use our vote this November to declare that we are no longer going to allow ourselves to be victims. We must be heard. You must vote this November in order to stop the assault on us, because the reality is we are the ones who are battered and bruised.
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0: And Grand Rising family, and thanks for starting your week with us. 22 minutes after the top of the hour with our guest, Dr. James Taylor, teacher at the University of San Francisco. He's a political scientist and also a black politics expert. Before we left, I mentioned that Leo Burrows has joined us. Leo is one of the fighters on the street for a long time in Baltimore. He's on line two. Grand Rising, Leo, you're on with Dr. Taylor.
1: Grand Rising, Brother Nelson and Brother Taylor, how you guys doing?
2: Great.
1: Okay, I agree with you, Dr. Taylor. You're firing on all cylinders. You're right, 100% right. What I've observed is that there's a continuing class struggle here. We've got middle-class black folks doing what they've been programmed to do for many generations, to refer to poor black folks as dumb Negroes or dumb niggas. That still exists in Baltimore City and throughout this country, in my belief. We're dismissive. The black middle class largely is dismissive of black poor people. And what I'm proposing as a solution is to knock on every door. That's my phraseology. Canvassing, door-to-door canvassing, precinct by precinct, block by block, is ultimately the answer. Voter education, voter registration, door-to-door canvassing, mobilization of the black church, middle class, mobilization of HBCU students and faculty, the fired federal black workers, men and women, the hundreds of thousands who've been fired, they should be on the front line of the canvassing. Urban League and NAACP, do you realize that in Baltimore City, the NAACP is inoperative? Used to have the largest, most effective chapter in the country, is no longer functioning at all. I also agree that we have to create a Pan-African Party of Black Liberation, of something of that sort. That's the litmus test. If we can't get the House of Representatives under our control this election in November, or the Congress, or something on that order, then that's the red zone. That's the time in which we break free and do the impossible. We've got to form a third party that focuses exclusively on a black agenda, because it's not happening from the Congressional Black Caucus. It's not happening from the legislative black caucus here in Maryland. What do you think? Don't we have to do the... I'm sorry. Go ahead.
2: No, I agree. That's always been my politics. I've always believed in a black independent party with a rainbow coalition agenda, because I recognize the rainbow coalition coming from Fred Hampton was what helped Jesse run well as he did. It was what helped Obama get elected, and it was in play for Kamala Harris. And it, you know, has helped at the state level as well. And even in black mayoralties around the country, where you got a lot of black mayors and black women mayors, that's the rainbow coalition. The problem is we can't have a separate agenda from the Democrats in general, even though we are the base of the party. That's the issue. Like Obama, we elected Obama and his agenda became, you know, LGBTQ. And that's what happens consistently. We get behind a Democratic nominee full force, and once they get in, they turn on us like Bill Clinton did. And we're no longer useful until the next 4 years. And we've seen this dance over and over again. So I think, again, young people coming up after us, they're going to have to figure out different ways. Like you say, a Pan-Africanist or a black nationalist party is a possibility. And again, we have tried, but the Democrats pulled the best talent of our people from the 60s. And you know, Jesse Jackson is the most high profile one, and co-opted them into the party so that we couldn't run. And Gary, Jesse was saying, I don't want to be a Democrat. I don't want to be a Republican. I want a black political party. Jesse said that over and over again. Amiri Baraka said it. They would talk about nation time in Gary in 72. And the next thing you know, in 73, Jesse had run over to McGovern and become a Democrat. So Jesse got everybody excited about an independent party and then abandoned that idea. And Ronald Walters, who's a political scientist like me at Howard and University of Maryland. He was Jesse's main advisor in 84, and he tried to get Jesse to run an independent campaign, and Jesse refused to in 84 and in 88. So Jesse Jackson has a lot to do with why we could not emerge out of the 60s with that black power, black consciousness, and form our own independent party. We did try, but the Democrats...
0: Well, let me jump in and ask you this, though, Doc. Why Reverend Jackson declined to make that move? How do you see it?
2: Because he could be a king in the Democratic Party, and he became a king. And that's why they undermined him with Bill Clinton. If you remember the whole Sister Soldier thing, they had to get somebody to undermine... Jesse was too powerful in the party, and they kept saying, what does Jesse want? What does Jesse want? Well, Jesse didn't want an independent party once he realized he could be a kingmaker and, you know, continue to drive the Democrats to embrace the rainbow ideas.
3: Dr. Taylor, we don't want to put our, the middle class largely does not want to put its arms around the black poor.
2: Right.
3: Because we're talking about the grassroots, because we're allegedly, the middle class blacks, many of them are allegedly superior to these dumb black folks. Well, as long as that kind of ideology prevails, we can't get to square one, let alone survive. And so we've got to break through that arrogance and that unchristian-like, inhuman-like relationship and love our brothers and sisters more, no matter what their station happens to be in life. God Amen. Bless you, and keep up the fight.
2: Thank you, sir.
0: All right. Thank you, Leo. Let me jump in here at 28 after the top. Yeah, Dr. Taylor, they're predicting a blue wave come next month. Are you seeing that blue wave? And if it does materialize, who's to say that Donald Trump come on in next year will certify the results? And do you think there's a possibility, just a possibility, we'll have another January 6th incident if the results pan out?
2: Yes, I do think we have another January 6th incident. And it'll be much worse. I think it'll be guns involved this time, because they weren't a major factor last time. But that would really clarify for everybody how serious this was. I asked my students the other day in class, and I got like two or three black students out of about 120 students. And I asked them, I said, if those people were black who attacked the Capitol on January 1st, would there be a different response? And the students had to concede there would be a different response. There would be it would be the lowest moment in black American history if black folk did what we saw on January 6th. Well, again, the Million Man March, 2 million black men and women were there, and there were some white folk there. I was there. Not one arrest that day, October 16, 1995. And if we knew, if we mobilized, I mean, we knew early in the morning, if we did anything, we knew all kinds of military forces and National Guards would come out of nowhere and crush us in the Million Man March. And I guarantee you, the federal government was at the ready on that day. They didn't know what we were going to do. Yet these white folk came and desecrated the entire government, the seat of government, the people's house.
0: Let me jump in and ask you this. Your prediction then, you say that it may happen again in 2027. If it does, what will the reaction be if you say there's going to have guns?
2: I think black folk are going to pick up their guns and defend themselves in that environment. Look, Carl, I didn't own a gun before January 6th. All these years of my life, I've never owned a gun. I went out and bought two guns ever since January 6th and COVID, because I realized ain't nobody coming. Ain't nobody coming. And I better be ready myself. And I live in a neighborhood where I'm one of the only black folk. I mean, there's a few of us around here, but, you know, it's still a largely white community. And I figure if they live in where I'm living, they got guns in their house. If they live in where black people live, they got guns in their homes. And so that's one reality. I don't think black folk are going to sit back passively and just be shot this time. They will be ready. There's a lot of people mobilizing and talking to black folk. You even got Malina Abdullah, my sister from USC, who teaches at Cal State, who you've had on your show recently. She's advocating guerrilla defense. Malina Abdullah, if you listen to her recently, she's telling black folk, we need to prepare for the reality of guerrilla confrontation in America. And the problem is, we get caught off guard. A lot of black folk in the South when white people came after them, black men got together and stood on porches to save houses with guns. Martin Luther King was protected with guns. When you see Martin Luther King give "I Have a Dream," all those black men with those white caps standing around him, I was told, were black police officers. And there was even a black woman cop from D.C. in uniform that day when he gave that speech. But King was defended by guns. Bayard Rustin told King, get rid of the guns, because King was a Southerner like everybody in the South. Guns are different in the South than they are in the North or the West. And so, again, you know, that's one thing. The blue wave part of your question, I don't think it's going to be such a blue wave as much as I said. It's going to be a suppression of enthusiasm amongst Republicans to come out. It's going to be a reverse red wave. The red wave ain't coming out. The red wave is staying home. They are demobilized and depressed because all that energy behind MAGA, and look what it's gotten them. You know, they have nothing that they can show except the cathartic feeling that, you know, he's giving it to the people I hate. That's all they're getting out of it. They're not getting anything. In fact, they're losing Medicare. They lost everything that black people have lost. And there've been plenty of white jobs lost too. I don't know the numbers, but we need to look at those numbers. How many white people have lost jobs under DOGE and Latinos, for example, and Asians? But again, I think the blue wave is going to be depending on the Democrats' mobilization. If they mobilize black people in those key cities in around Philly, Detroit, Michigan, Wisconsin, Milwaukee, and Racine, if they mobilize black communities and black institutions, that's where the success is. We don't need this to be a national black vote turnout. We need the black votes to turn out in those key cities. But if the Democrats don't appeal to black people, then they're right to stay home. You go back and look at the data in 2016, when Hillary lost. Black people could have single-handedly given Hillary Clinton that election. Places like Detroit and Wisconsin, Milwaukee, the number of people who stayed home far outnumbered the number of black people who voted. Now, what if you appeal to those never voters or those black voters who are at home? The Democrats can persuade, like the brother was saying, the black bourgeoisie, because they already are middle class and have middle class appetites and interests and habits like voting. But if you really want to impact and really want to speak to the New Deal, Great Society, civil rights soul of black folk, then you've got to speak to them at a level and you know, that speaks to their interest.
0: Yeah, but Doc, isn't that what the DSA is doing?
2: Yes, but the DSA has a race problem. Socialism has a race problem. I have an article that people could look up. It's called The Politics of the Black Power Movement, and it's online. I wrote it in 2021, and I talk about socialism. Socialism's problem has always been racism. Socialism in the AFL-CIO, the CIO was racist. The AFL was racist, and the Congressional of Industrial Organizations, the CIO, allowed black men as union workers to be a part of it. The left in America has always had a problem. Think about it. As poor as white folk are in Mississippi, Arkansas, Louisiana, Alabama, Kentucky, you would think, Carl, let's not forget, this goes back even to the television show, the movie The Wizard of Oz, The Politics of the Wizard of Oz, if you look it up. Kansas and Oklahoma used to be socialist bases in America. That's what The Wizard of Oz was all about, the sort of anti-capitalist idea. Oklahoma and Kansas used to be socialist. And we're talking about Eugene V. Debs socialism, the socialism of Bernie. Eugene V. Debs and Bernie Sanders is basically the same person. Bernie, the reincarnated Eugene V. Debs. But Bernie, for example, all of his politics, I've identified closely with the civil rights movement, the New Deal, and the Great Society. The problem with Bernie is everything he has been teaching since the Occupy movement, he himself enumerates the economic impacts, the inequality, the wealth inequality. All right, the redistribution of wealth, but he won't talk about reparations. The only thing Bernie's politics leads to, the conclusion of all of Bernie Sanders' politics leads to a position that reparations is the only thing that can fix all these problems. But Bernie can't say it because Eugene V. Debs couldn't say it. In 19, he ran about four times in the 1900s, when, like 1904, 1908, 1912, Eugene V. Debs did. And Eugene V. Debs, like Bernie, was a left-wing socialist who black folk could say, oh, I like those good ideas. But when it came to speaking on race, Eugene V. Debs could not speak up for black workers. And Bernie can't speak up for black people. Bernie speaks to issues that appeal to young people and black people, even on the Palestine-Israel issue. Bernie is right. But Bernie can't say black. And that's part of his problem. He comes out of the civil rights movement, just like Martin Luther King, and yet Bernie can't say black. And he did recently when something crazy happened. I can't remember what it was, something Trump said or did, and Bernie reacted to it by using the word black. But that's the problem. The DSA in San Francisco, when London Breed was running for mayor, one of their leaders called her Aunt Jemima in city politics, in the electoral race. You know, just blatantly disrespecting her. They marched on her house as a black woman. They marched on her house during Black Lives Matter. And she deserves some of it, but not that kind of, I'm just saying the DSA was very disrespectful. The DSA, you know, they're trying to find black individuals to represent it, but most
0: and
2: of them are.
0: And hold that thought right there. We're coming up on our last break. When we come back, also going to look at the mayoral race in L.A., where the DSA is forged ahead of Karen Bass. I want to get your thoughts on that. 22 minutes away from the top of the hour, family. Our guest is Dr. James Taylor. He teaches at the University of San Francisco. He's a black politics expert. Got a question about politics? Reach out to us at 800-450-7876. And we'll take your phone calls next.

Hey, Grand Rising family, thanks for starting your week with us. 18 minutes away from the top of the hour with our guest, Dr. James Taylor, political analyst. He's a black politics expert, a teacher at the University of San Francisco, so a political scientist by trade. Coming up later this week, you're going to hear from Kwanzaa creator, Dr. Milana Karenga. Of course, he's going to talk about the anniversary of the Million Man March. He wrote the mission statement for the march. Minister Farrakhan came to him and he asked him to do that. So we're going to talk a little bit about that. Also, the Dean of Black Journalists, the Reverend Dr. Barbara Reynolds, will be here. Grill, Baba Lumumba, who works out in Moja House in Washington, D.C., also political blogger Brandon Orr, going to be here this week. So if you are in Baltimore, make sure that radio's locked in tight on 1010 WOLB. If you're in the DMV, the Washington, D.C. metropolitan area, on 1450 WOL. Dr. Taylor.

0: They don't believe the numbers. For where you sit, because she's lost support of the Latinos and some she lost support of black folks too. Said she was too helping the Latinos more than blacks. So she's in a quandary. Is there anything that can save her? Will a huge black turnout turn it around for her? How do you see that race?
1: That could help, and that could happen. I'm surprised because about 2 weeks ago, Karen Bass was in the lead, and they were almost laughing her rival off, and something has changed in the last 2 weeks in LA. And it may be just the campaign itself and the messaging of the campaigns. It does come down to a campaign call when somebody loses. Like when Al Gore lost in 2000, Willie Brown said Al Gore ran a bad campaign. And that was true. You know, sometimes it's just a bad campaign. And that's what it comes down to, is what is the campaign that Karen Bass is putting forth? Because again, she was doing fine and now she's not. And it is because she's lost support in the traditional Democratic base in L.A. So it's going to be interesting to see what happens. If L.A. goes to the DSA, that is pretty much as big. That's as big as New York with Mamdani. And if Saeed wins in the Senate in Michigan, these are very high profile victories. And it would say something about the fact that there's a movement within the Democratic Party that's forging it left. And the Democratic Party doesn't want to go left. It wants to stay right because that's where the white voter is. And again, the DSA's problem is it's got the right policy positions, but it doesn't advocate them specifically for black folk. And so Karen Bass is facing the same problem a lot of Democrats, centrists are, that their politics are what's the word I'm looking for? Distilled. There's nothing there, you know. There's a lot of talk, but you don't feel anything when they finish talking. Trump and Bernie, they make you feel something, you know, advocating their different policy positions. I wanted to say one thing else about the midterms, Carl, real quickly. Trump's polling is lower now than it was in 2018 when he lost 40 seats. Obama lost roughly almost 40 and said he was chastened, if anybody remembers that. And with the Tea Party, that pretty much ended the presidency of Barack Obama. Even though he was reelected, the main thing he got a pass was the affordable health care. And in the second term, it was transgender identity and Cuba. That was it. So the midterms are going to hurt Trump and effectively end his presidency, regardless of the investigations and the impeachments. He's already a lame duck. He's polling at 30%. And in some polling, it suggests as low as 17%. That's lower than he was in 2018 when he lost a record 40 seats. So if anybody thinks Trump's got some trick up his sleeve that's going to win, no, people just have to go out and vote and mobilize. But the you know, we're almost over with this foolishness that we've been enduring, and the heavy feeling people have been having emotionally and mentally and spiritually and politically and economically and at the gas pump and at the counter, at the store counter, there should be some correction coming next month. Because assuming it all goes normal, in the last 80 years, only two presidents have gained seats in the midterm. Clinton, when he was impeached, the country punished Newt Gingrich and the Republicans, and Clinton gained in 96. And the Million Man March helped Clinton gain in 96 because Farrakhan didn't direct black folk to do anything other than register. So 2 million more black men registered in 95, 96 as a result of the Million Man March, but they ended up voting for Bill Clinton.
0: Let me jump in and ask you this, though. What you just said, Donald Trump sitting down right now, looking at his poll numbers and what you said, why wouldn't he call off the election? Why wouldn't he, you know, state of emergency?
1: He can't. The president has nothing to do with the election. So all of this is meddling. And the thing is, the courts have held consistently. The courts have held all these 10 years. The courts have held, not necessarily the Supreme Court, but the federal courts, the lower courts, they've held. And Trump, how many times did he lose when he tried to steal the election in 2020? He had 57 losses out of 58 cases. So again, the law is still the law. And judges still take their responsibilities seriously as judges to the best of their ability. I'm just trying to be, you know, fair. And

0: that's where I think people living in fear and operating in fear don't understand the nature of politics. Again, the other person to gain seats other than Clinton was George Bush after 9/11. In 2022, he gained seats. Other than that, the past 80 years, which includes Trump, every president has lost seats in the midterm, at least 25. And the Democrats need about 5 seats. And then they're even playing, you know, because of Texas, they're even thinking that they got 8 seats in the Senate that they might be able to win. Again, I'm not excited about the Democrats, but I think black people have been strategically aligned with the Democratic Party almost for self-defense, to protect themselves from a hostile ideology in racial conservatism in the party system. So if you don't like black Democrats, and I know there's a lot of black folk that, you know, or have a lot to say about that, the reality is there's a wisdom amongst black people at the level of 85% on the low and 95% on the high, where they have decided that that's in their best interest to belong to this party like they did in the past belong to the other party. I'm not smart enough, I'm not wise enough, and I'm not arrogant enough to think that I know what's best for all black people. But if I see all black people doing something, I'm going to observe it. And if black people have decided to be in the Democratic Party now, they might leave the Democrats in 50 years and go to a Republican Party like they did last time. But the beauty of us is we're the only group you can say who has done that. It's called party realignment and de-alignment. And we de-aligned from the Republicans of Lincoln and realigned to the Democrats of FDR through LBJ. And then Clinton comes along, and now we're stuck in his Reaganism. And that's why Bernie resonates because he sounds like, the politics and policies that the civil rights movement advocated. But again, the problem with Bernie is it has to be in white face or in a worker's face. And Bernie is a socialist like all the other socialists, where race is not important to socialists. Class is.
1: I want to get one more call in there for you before we get out of here. Angela's sure. Calling from Washington, D.C. She's on line one. Grand Rising, Angela, you're on with Dr. Taylor.
2: Dr. Taylor, I just wanted you to comment on the fact that the U.S. government is always expressing concern to the peoples of Cuba and Haiti, but yet they do everything to make their life hell.
0: Oh, yeah. Absolutely. I mean, I was talking to my students about that the other day, about how important Haiti was historically. I know everybody's mad about that young man making those comments, the actor making those comments about black American work ethics. But Haiti has always been important to black America historically. The Haitian Revolution was the revolution that the American Revolution thought it was. The blockade of Cuba. Remember, I said that's the one thing Obama did in his second term. Was to recognize Cuba. As soon as Trump comes back in, he undermines that, and then has a blockade that's devastating water and basic necessities. Lights and the electricities on the island have been shut down, and Cuba has been one of the best countries in the world the last 30 years in terms of any kind of national disaster. Anywhere in the world, Cuba sends its doctors throughout Latin America trying to help. And lift people up. And it can't be successful. Cuba cannot be successful. That's why Trump called it a failed state the other day, and they walked out on him at the UN. But Cuba can't be successful, just like Haiti can't be successful. Thomas Jefferson said he would never allow a nigger domination to exist in the New World. And he was talking about Haiti. And his son-in-law put a navy blockade on Haiti, and they choked Haiti off, and they've done it to Cuba just the same way. A lot of us see the white face of Cuba, like Castro, and his brother, but there's a lot of black Cubans. There's a whole nother black narrative related to the Cuban Revolution. Black people have a soft spot for Cuba. I mean, you know, Huey went there. When he had to leave the United States, he went there. Many black leftists and socialist radicals, Assata Shakur, right? That's where she was able to find a recluse and a safe haven until she died. So yeah, Cuba, the Republicans will continue to try to choke Cuba off. And the good thing is that regionally, the American states, the Latin American states they all support each other in different ways. At least a lot of them do. And Cuba is a country that most of the Latin American countries outside of the conservative ones, or the anti-communist ones, is an inspiration. And that's why it can't be successful. Like Haiti couldn't, the Haitian Revolution couldn't be successful, and the Cuban Revolution can't be successful because capitalism and racism can't allow it.
1: All right, seven away for the top. Dr. Taylor, your predictions for next month. What do you think is going to happen when we wake up?
0: I think the Democrats have a wonderful night. I think you're going to see a lot of dancing in blue all over the country. I think Donald Trump is going to be stunned. And then you're going to have the Democrats fighting with, like, Clyburn saying don't impeach and Hakeem Jeffries saying don't impeach. And then you got other folk who already put up 28 articles of impeachment that's waiting for Trump. I think 26 articles of impeachment are waiting for Trump. So the Democrats are going to have that fight. What's going to be our focus, our policy agenda or our political agenda? And we'll see what happens then. But I know Donald Trump is going to be miserable on the day after the election, because all of the traditional measures of a landslide, you know, chastening is in the works. Anybody that thinks Donald Trump and Elon Musk got some magic up their sleeve, there are 51 elections. There are 51 elections, 50 states with 50 different electoral systems in America. It would be impossible for one person to infiltrate all of those systems, regardless, unless they were all using the identical system, and they don't. And so, you know, that is why I'm confident there won't be this, anything about Trump meddling with the elections. He tried. The Supreme Court did just give him some power to have, you know, information on voters. Again, they won't be able to do a purge again, because they will be sued by the ACLU, by the NAACP. And again, Trump is not winning in the courts. He's winning on the, you know, talking, but he's not winning in the courts. And for that reason, again, I think, you know, the Democrats will take control of government in next month.
1: And people are concerned that, as you said, there'll be all these articles of impeachment, and not just with Trump and not his cabinet, but also his family is all going to be caught up. And that's going to just bog down the government. Your response?
0: The reason why America is still racist is because we never dealt correctly with the Confederacy. And if they don't deal correctly with Trumpism, this stuff will go on for another 80 years. Because Jefferson Davis did 2 years in jail, and not even for rising up against America. And they let that white man out, and he lived out his life. And he rose up with the Confederacy. So that's the point. Trump and Jefferson Davis. Jefferson Davis got away with what he got away with. So far, Trump has gotten away with what he got away with. And that was, we have to remember, all of the major race massacres in Colfax, Louisiana, parts of Mississippi, Tennessee, Arkansas, Osceola. Those places were razed, R-A-Z-E-D. Those places were burned down because black people wanted to vote. And white people, not because they wanted to vote, because black people had won elections, excuse me, let me correct myself. Black people, as Republicans in the South during Reconstruction, won, and the white Democrats refused to turn over the seat of power, and then they would have a race riot on black people. So January 6th was that. January 6th was a white race riot. And because black people weren't there to be fighting them or being attacked by them, we see it as just this wild group of white folk that were the racists that all got together that day. Trump's base is not working class. Trump's base is college educated. Trump's base makes $75,000 a year or more. So that's not white trash. That's middle class. And so, you know, that's part of our reality. Is we're sitting next to a lot of racist people, and unfortunately, we're going to have to see how it plays out.
1: Right, and we got to run out of here. We're just flat out of time. Dr. Taylor, how can folks follow you real quick?
0: On Instagram, James Taylor 1699, James Taylor 1699. Thank you so much, Carl.
1: All right, thank you, Dr. Taylor, and thank you, family, for sharing part of your mornings with us. Stay strong, stay positive, please stay healthy. See you tomorrow morning, 6 o'clock, right here in Baltimore on 1010 WOLB, and also in the DMV on 1450 WOL.
3: Good morning. This WOL traffic update is sponsored by Attorney Vigal, the law office of Richard Klein. It's still very slow on the outer loop of the Beltway, northbound 95 and 495, Pennsylvania Avenue, Route 4, up to the ongoing accident investigation north of Route 50 before Route 450 Annapolis Road. The right lane gets by and the right merge lane. That's it. The three left lanes there remain closed until further notice. Very heavy and slow hitting northbound on the Beltway approaching the accident scene there. If you get hurt in an accident, any accident, big or small, Uber accident, Lyft accident, any type of accident, you make sure you call Attorney Big Al, 1-800-HURT-123. Attorney Big Al is the law firm of Richard Klein. Now your WOL weather forecast for today, becoming mostly sunny, a high near 76, clear and cool overnight down to 46. Tomorrow, sunny and a pretty cool day tomorrow, high near 67. Right now, D.C., partly sunny, 65 degrees. Steve Hirschhorn for News Talk 1450 AM WOL, where information is power.
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6: To start this business, the decisions I had to make was, one, was there a market for it? Two, could I make money doing it? And three, for how long? So the first thing I had to do was to assess how important was this content. Starting this company was, for me, the answer to a problem that wasn't solved. How can we have more coaches from different countries that represented different community groups, that represented different segments of our population, so that people could feel like they could have the coach of their choice? So coaching education became my primary focus, but then I had to specialize in making sure we had the type of variety that allow people to say, I found the coach of my choice.
4: This is Boss Talk. Inspiration from CEOs right here in the DMV.
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0: Hello and welcome back to the Ask Dr. V Show. We've got a live show to you today, for you today, brought to you by the Channel of Health, where you can be informed and empowered about healthcare issues that are important to you. I'm your host, Dr. Valda Crowder, but you can call me Dr. V. I've been a board-certified emergency medicine physician now for several decades, and I've treated patients across four pandemics, one mass shooting, and a Category 4 hurricane. So rest assured, you are in good hands. Today's topic is a very, very important topic. And basically, I'm going to talk today about how do you create psychological safety during chaos? This is something that literally impacts all of us as we watch the TV and news and we're on social media. And I want to have everyone sort of understand the psychology, but also the physiology behind some of your feelings. What impact does it have on you and your body? What can you actually do to make sure that any negative impacts are mitigated? And how to come up with practical strategies to really protect your mental health and your body without completely disconnecting from reality and while maintaining whatever you feel is your civic responsibility during this time period. Because this question is not really about whether or not we should care about what's happening and everything that's going on. It's not about should we care or should we not care. It's more how can we care sustainably? And how can we stay informed without being overwhelmed? And how can we create pockets of psychological safety in our lives every single day that will allow us to remain resilient, compassionate, and engaged? So in recent months, we've all been bombarded with negative news cycles, political divisiveness, economic uncertainty. Some folks have actually, you know, lost their jobs. We're dealing with an endless stream of troubling headlines. Even worse, we're really seeing like violent videos that are being played repeatedly over and over on a loop. For many of us, simply checking our phones and actually turning on the news can really trigger anxiety and stress or feelings of sort of hopelessness and helplessness. So I want to kind of talk to people about what is this? And for some folks, this, we are living in a psychological state of chronic ambient stress. And chronic ambient stress can occur as a result of really anything. It could be a long-term health illness of a family member. It could be what's going on now in our society. It could be difficulties with children or education or a job can cause chronic ambient stress. And basically, chronic ambient stress is where, you know, the background noise of negativity and fear and anxiety never actually really turn off. So I want to kind of describe what this looks like. This is a live show today, so people can call in at 1-800-450-7876, 1-800-450-7876. So let me kind of go over what happens in your body. So first of all, your body really only has two sets of nervous systems. It either has a parasympathetic nervous system or sympathetic nervous system. And you're always in one or the other. So let me describe them and then you'll kind of know what I'm talking about. So the sympathetic nervous system is like your fight or flight response. So this is when you're actually, you know, you are in imminent danger. Maybe you're being attacked or maybe you're being discriminated at work. This is where your fight or flight response comes in. And what your body does as a result is it increases its heart rate. It increases its blood pressure. You get faster breathing. Your muscles tense up. Also, blood flow to your stomach actually turns almost off. So what happens is you're not digesting food at this point in time. Your stomach is not contracting because, again, the goal is to get actual blood flow to your muscles so you can run away and keep yourself safe. Also, what happens is there's a very unstable or inefficient distribution of blood flow to your brain during the fight and flight response. So now, The other system is the parasympathetic system. During the parasympathetic system, think of parasympathetic with a P and think of it as peace, right? So this is when you have peace, you're comfortable, your heart rate goes down, your blood pressure goes down, you're getting all the signals of safety in your body. You get slower and deeper breathing. You naturally actually improve your focus and your mental clarity. You get very, very efficient blood flow to your brain. And you can get mental clarity without hypervigilance. This is also when your body gets more blood flow to the to your GI tract. Your stomach and your small intestines and your and large intestines begin to contract and absorb the nutrients of the food that you've eaten. And that's the parasympathetic system. So as you can imagine, if the sympathetic system, the one that's fight or flight, is on all the time or on more than it should be, that is chronic ambient stress. And that is associated with, as I said, increased heart rate, increased blood pressure. It can even, for some people, it can even cause a heart attack or a stroke. So how do you actually get yourself back into a very calm, and have more parasympathetic firing? So I want to actually give people five tips that are really, really important, for now, and for what we're actually dealing with right now. So one thing is, you know, it's really important to actually first just even restore your physical orientation. I know I was very stressed during COVID and I had to remember that today is Monday. And I had to remember what day it was because I was so stressed that I was actually even forgetting the day of the week. So whether or not it's remembering, you know, where you are, or orienting yourself to where you are, what day it is, what month it is, kind of get your orientation straight. The next thing is, you know, limit how news enters into your body. Should you be watching TVs and videos? Turn off autoplay and turn off alerts. Avoid watching repeated violent imagery. It's really, really important. I know during 9/11, I had problems with the loops of the news where people were jumping off the buildings. And I had to really sort of turn that off to really protect myself. And similarly now, I had to actually say, I'm not going to watch the video of Alex Pretty being shot by ICE. And I actually did not watch the video. So for some people, actually not watching that violent imagery is really, really important. The other thing is, you know, what is actually required of you right now? What can you actually do right now to impact or affect this particular situation? And a lot of times the answer may be nothing, right? There's nothing that I can do to impact the situation. So I actually need to impact my own body and my own situation. So what do I need to do if I'm not going to act? I have to be able to sort of tell my body to actually go into that parasympathetic mode, that peaceful mode, and get out of the fight and flight. For some people, that's kind of remembering when they were in a peaceful mode before, what makes them feel peaceful, or doing something that makes them feel peaceful, whether or not it's going for a walk, going for a swim, whatever it may happen to be. I know for myself, I enjoy a hot tub or a hot bath. So whatever it is, you kind of have to move yourself gently past that exposure. And also create an ending, close the loop, because for some people, this goes on and on and on and on. And so you want to really close the loop, whether or not that's putting the phone down or shifting to something else that you need to be doing. Researchers really showed that constant exposure to negative information really activates the sympathetic or the fight or flight, leading to what people call headline stress disorder. They also call it doom scrolling fatigue. Our brains really evolved to respond to immediate physical threats. And now what's happening is that system in our body is being constantly bombarded and used for things that are actually not immediate threat, but instead are really kind of distant dangers. This really it creates like a perfect storm for anxiety, depression, exhaustion, etc. So I really want to hear from you. I want to learn what you all are doing for each other. You can give me a call. 1-800-450-7876. 1-800-450-7876. What the health is happening? That's a real question, and it's the name of my new podcast where you can literally get life-changing advice. What the Health is Happening is where we give you the inside scoop on health matters and empower you with information, everything from breaking news to all medical updates. What the Health is Happening is your dose of medical reality with me, Dr. V, and my friends on the front lines of healthcare. You can actually download, subscribe, and comment on all podcast platforms. All right, we've got two callers here. Let's take Dr. Myers first. Go ahead, Dr. Myers.
1: Yes, hello, Dr. V, and thank you so much for your presentation on the need for peace and the need for calm. The organization I represent, Black Women for Positive Change, we want to start a national movement where people begin to realize peace is a conscious decision.
0: Yes, it is.
1: So you can fight, you can scream, you can cuss, you can holler, or you can love and be peaceful and try to get along. And we know the culture of violence in this country goes so deep. So we're really trying to promote a peace pledge initiative. And so we appreciate what you're doing. My question to you is, do you think people can bring about peace in their families and their neighborhoods if they really try?
0: You know, it's funny because some people actually equate peace with giving up what they want. Like they think that, well, if I create peace, the only way I can create peace is to give up what I want, right? And I think that what happens is there's a lot of ways to actually resolve conflict peacefully, right? So I can still advocate for myself I can advocate for myself in a very peaceful way. I tell people, you know, my mother's from the deep South. She'll curse you out very peacefully. You'll kind of leave the situation and be like, and you won't even use a curse word. And you'll be like, I think she just said what? Like, right?
1: Yes.
0: And so I think that people should really practice conversations and maybe even with friends if they're dealing with conflict and actually really kind of learn how to advocate for what you want without demonizing the other person and do it very peacefully. With civility.
1: Absolutely. And we're trying to encourage people to take a peace pledge so that they can really focus on that. Because when you have conflict, you have to pay lawyers' fees and court fees, and it can be very expensive to fight.
0: It can cost you your life to fight. It can.
1: Okay.
0: So where would people actually get the peace pledge? And or do you have it? Can you say it now?
1: Sure, I'd be glad to say it. It's the Nonviolence Peace Pledge. I pledge to uphold peace in the name of nonviolence and to work to keep my brothers and sisters safe. I promise to seek the path of peace and to treat others with fairness and respect. I pledge to do this for the sake of humanity so we can all live together in peace and harmony. And we're asking your wonderful audience, What the Health is Happening audience, to go to blackwomenforpositivechange.org. They can read the peace pledge there and make a videotape of themselves chanting it and send it to us.
0: Oh, great. That's great. Thank you for that. I appreciate that.
1: Thank you.
0: All
1: right. Thank you, Dr. V, for all you do.
0: Thank you. Thank you. All right. We've got another call here on line two. Kimberly?
2: Good morning, Dr. Velda.
0: Hi, how are you?
2: I'm doing fantastic. Happy Monday.
0: Yes, and we call it Medical Monday here on the Dr. V Show. That way I have to remind people that it's every Monday where we're talking about everything that's important in healthcare.
2: Well, I'm so excited to be on your show. Thank you so much. Just wanted to talk to you a little bit about my program. It's called Vibe Checkup, The Power of Checking In. It is a youth mental health digital platform that is a three-way ecosystem that provides care of support for youth, parents, and teachers.
0: All
2: and
0: right.
2: What I'm experiencing with my kids is that they are experiencing what their parents are experiencing in these crazy times. And they're having a hard time with being able to express themselves because they can't really talk to their parents about it because their parents think that they're too young or that they don't understand high school students.
0: Oh, yes.
2: And it really is impacting them because they are black and brown children who are seeing, you know, their friends and families, you know, maybe not necessarily getting arrested, but they're not going to work. They're not going to school.
0: Right.
2: Because of the fear of being, you know,
0: deported,
2: detained or picked up.
0: Yes.
2: Yeah.
0: Yes.
2: And,
0: yes.
2: And deported. Yes.
0: Right.
2: And so it becomes such a strain on our kids. And we do a podcast called Real Talk, Food for Thought, that allows them to express themselves. And so, you know, I'm calling you because I just want the, your viewers just to, if they have, you know, children that are even in junior high school, to start having these meaningful conversations with their kids about what's really going on.
0: So let me ask you this, because a lot of people, and I agree with you completely, that most people don't realize. I tell people kids as young as 6, 7, 8 years old know what's going on, right? And to treat them like a child and not have a conversation with them, like you can have a conversation that's appropriate for their age, but don't assume that they don't know what's going on because their little minds are running and they are creating their own conversation about why this is occurring, what should be happening, what should not be happening. A lot of parents don't know how to actually start the conversation and how to actually begin to have a conversation with their kids about what's happening. Do you have any recommendations for our audience about how to actually start the conversation?
2: I really do. We actually have an app that just dropped. We're actually launching in a month, but that app is going to allow parents to get the right language to use when they are trying to address their when they're trying to talk to their kids. It also gives the children, you know, the exact same type of communication skills in order to even bring it up so that, you know, the parents understand that the kids are actually having a hard time. And what that does, it really puts everybody on the same page in terms of communicating with one another.
0: So if I were talking to a young person or if you were talking to a young person right now, what would you say? Just give me one or two sentences of what would you say to actually bring up the conversation? Because a lot of times what happens is we're not really in a conversation with children about the news, right? People talk to the kids about maybe, you know, what's going to be for dinner? Are you going to be able to go over to your friend's house? Are you going to be able to go to the movies? Do you know what I mean? I mean, would you say, you know, hey, I just want to talk to you about what's going on in the news? Do you start it literally that blatantly? Do you say, you know, I'm having some are you having any concerns? Because usually if you say, are you having any concerns or are you okay? They're going to say, I'm fine. Like that's, you know, I know what the young kids say in my family. They're always fine until they're not.
2: So what I do say to parents is put it on I. You know what? I just want to let you know I'm feeling some kind of way about what's going on. And, you know, we have family that are immigrants and I'm getting kind of worried, you know, and, you know, see if something is going to happen to them. So are you feeling the same way? Have you had those kind of same feelings? I would bring the parent bring up the conversation in terms of it's impacting them.
0: Gotcha. Okay. So you recommend they start the conversation about here's how I'm feeling. Therefore, how are you feeling? Well, thank you so much for that contribution to this conversation.
2: Well, thank you so much. I really appreciate it and continue all your wonderful work. Really love the work that you're doing in the community.
0: All righty. Thank you. All right. If you want to join our conversation, you've got any questions, my number is 1-800-450-7876. 1-800-450-7876. Going to go a little bit into news you can use here. There's been a lot of people that have actually noticed that some of this outrage over ICE and some of this conversation has been spilling into apolitical online spaces. So if you are in online spaces where you feel like you get to chat about fashion or food or recipes, some of this, you're not able to necessarily escape into these spaces. And sometimes this conversation is actually being injected into spaces that have typically not had this type of conversation. So I just tell people that so they can be mindful. News You Can Use story number two is, how ChatGPT is actually saving lives. So millions of people are actually turning to ChatGPT weekly. I tell people, be very careful about this. Don't take any real significant advice from them without actually consulting with your physician. However, OpenAI is developing a new platform called ChatGPT Health. There's also AI tools called My Doctor Friend. Again, this is not for anything that is emergent. If you have something going on that's emergent, you want to actually call 911. But if you want to look at what are some other options that maybe my physician hasn't spoken to me about, certainly this can help you actually come up with questions and conversations and things to ask your doctor about when you actually go into your appointments. A lot of people don't realize is that we have our own, we have a physician version of AI. And basically this is a platform where we have to put in our medical license number and our NPI number, which is our national physician identifier number. And this allows us to actually access the entire database of peer reviewed literature. And so, you know, a lot of times when patients tell me, you know, they're doing their research, I tell them, you're not able to actually as a patient or as a consumer to actually get access to all of these various National Library of Medicine type of documents. When I actually do this show, I actually use some information from this database because I'm able to pull research papers from all over the world that go back several decades. I can look up things that are pharmaceutical. I can look up things that are supplements. I can look up really just about anything. And they also give me the reference for it so that I can actually pull the original source document and review the original source document to make sure if I agree or disagree with what AI has told me on this particular platform. So AI is making a lot of difference in a lot of different ways. All righty. So again, if you want to join this conversation, the number is 1-800-450-7876. 1-800-450-7876. All righty. I want to actually, take a question or two that I've actually gotten, from online. And I want to actually, one of the questions I got, and it's from Monica. It says, what are some concrete and daily practices I can implement to create personal safety in my home and my personal life when the outside world feels so unsafe? This is really important. I think, you know, everyone has different daily practices, but I know a lot of people who really try to spend, you know, 15 or 30 minutes with themselves in the morning, grounding themselves. Now, some people pray, some people chant, some people literally sit on the ground or put their feet on the ground. Some people meditate. Some people stretch, some people exercise. You want to create some sort of a spirit, some sort of a practice that actually allows you to kind of get yourself grounded. I think once you actually get grounded, I think the other thing that is really important is you can really anticipate the things that are going to actually cause stress during the day. I know I can. And so I kind of know the person that I'm going to have a conversation with and it's going to be difficult. The situation that I'm going to have to deal with that's going to be difficult. And I really try to prepare for the various ways that I'm going to actually address the situation. What are the possible outcomes? What am I going to do? What am I going to say? How am I going to stay calm when they are actually coming at me. They may be attacking at me. I know for myself specifically, every time I go work in the emergency department, I sit in the hot tub for about 30 minutes before I go to work. It calms me down. I go into work and I stay calm, and I need to stay calm while everyone else is actually really, really, really hyped. The other thing that is important as a daily practice is to wind down before you go to sleep. You know, sometimes people turn off the TV an hour before they go to bed. Some people get a glass of warm milk. Some people drink a glass of wine, although wine has been known to actually make you less likely to have REM sleep, or you have less REM sleep as a result of drinking wine. So for some people, it calms them down, but physiologically, it doesn't quite work. So you've got to kind of practice with some of these various things and sort of find the thing that actually works for you. Alrighty. So here is another question that we've got. And this question came from Sheila. And it says, she says, I find myself constantly worrying about the future, climate change, political instability, economic uncertainty. How do I cope with anxiety about things that are real threats, but that I cannot personally control? So this is really important. It is really, really important to distinguish between what you have personal control over and what you do not have personal control over. There are some things that are causing us stress that you absolutely have personal control over. If you need to actually, you know, find a better job, sending out resumes, or you need to get, you know, your car is going out, you need to get a new car. There are things that are stressors that you absolutely have control over. And then there are things that you don't have control over. And a lot of the stuff falls into the category of what we don't have control over. And those things that you don't have control over, I think it's really important to look at how can I actually organize with people that are like-minded. Find organizations and community groups that are like-minded. They may be pushing legislation in your state or federal legislation. They also may be doing voter registration or supporting certain candidates that support your initiatives. So you don't have direct control over these things, but you can actually organize with people that similarly support whatever initiative you are supporting. And I think that is really, really important. All righty. I want to thank you guys today. This was a really important show for the things that we have going on. Please don't forget to download the podcast, What the Health is Happening, and listen to that. 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
7: Ladies and gentlemen, welcome to another exciting episode of Mick Unplugged. And I am here in New York, Times Square. Couldn't do this show without having the talented, the best, the creme de la creme. When we are talking about Broadway, we are talking about my good friend, the one and only Boss Alicia, Celicia Thomas.
8: Oh,
7: Celicia, how you doing, girl?
8: I'm like, I'm so happy to be here. Thank you so much for having me.
7: You know, and I forgot to say California's finest, you know, Fresno is in the building. So my wife is from California, Bay Area.
8: Right on. I love the Bay Area. It's so beautiful. It's a different vibe. I lived in Southern California for a little while. And that was nice, but I like the Bay Area.
7: Yeah.
8: When it comes to California,
7: New York is it. So what got you here? Let's just go there. What got Celicia from Cali to New York? I mean, we're like old school, like East Coast, West Coast rival. Like you flipped.
8: I did. I was in college at Cal State Fullerton, barely graduated, but I did it.
7: Okay.
8: And I did it early.
7: Okay.
8: I was working as a vocalist and a princess at Disneyland.
7: Hmm.
8: And I loved it. I got dropped down to one day a week.
7: Okay.
8: And I'm like, how are you supposed to live on one day a week, y'all? And there were some other things going on. I got out of a bad relationship and I came out to New York City to just visit. But when I got here, Mick, I just fell in love. I fell in love with it. I'm like, this doesn't make sense. I can't just like upend my life. I met this homeless man, sat down next to me, waiting for the A train. And he said, I don't know who you are, but you need to move here and you need to do it now. I had goosebumps all over my body. His eyes were twinkling. Like, I'm not making this up.
7: Wow.
8: Within 2 weeks, I had gotten rid of everything in California and finished my last days at Disneyland and was back in New York. And the week I got here, I landed the first national tour of Beautiful, the Carole King musical. I got here and I mean, there was a little bit of time before we started rehearsals, but I toured for 2 years. While I was on tour, I took a week off, ran for a pageant, became Miss California. I just was living in my suitcases and kind of flying by the seat of my pants and prepared to fail. Okay if I failed, but giving myself the opportunity to fly just in case if it did want to work out.
7: Yeah.
8: I never wanted to think, what if? Like, what if I listen to my heart. What if I took the chance? It's okay if you fail. Just try.
7: So we're going to back up again. Miss California. Oh, you just casually, you know, and I was doing this and then I went Miss California and then I was, let's back up because I know how humble you are, but we're going to back up and let's talk about Miss California for those that don't know.
8: It was the Miss World Organization, which in America, it's not that, well, at the time, it wasn't that big of a deal. It was new to us. Mm-hmm. In the world, it's recognized, but in the country, usually our country just sends a model.
7: Right.
8: And that was one of the first 2 years that they held a pageant here in the States.
7: Mm.
8: And so the way they kind of did it was different than the systems usually run. And I just went as a delegate, a national delegate.
7: Mm-hmm.
8: And out of all the girls there, I had the highest score for the West Coast, for the California. So I ended up with the title of Miss California.
7: Mm-hmm.
8: And they were okay with me being on tour. And each state that I went to, I was able to like volunteer and wear my crown and meet with my sister, crown title holders. And it was really fun. One of the directors for the first pageants that I ever ran in for Miss Fresno, she became my mentor and now she's my best friend.
7: Okay.
8: But at the time she was like, what's your talent? And I was like, I was just going to memorize a monologue. She goes, that in pageant world, that's code for you don't have a talent. She's like, can you sing? I'm like, I do at church.
7: Mm.
8: And so I took voice lessons for the first time.
7: You know, you again, all the humbleness in my good friend, Celicia, you highlighted. And then I was on Broadway. So let's talk about the Broadway story. So how did Celicia from Fresno, California, all of a sudden is now the star on Broadway?
8: It was a dream of mine since I was little, but it was one of those like, what are the chances?
7: Yeah.
8: Like, what are the chances? My hometown hero, Audra McDonald, she has 6 Tonys and she's from Fresno, California. I see it and she's black like me.
7: Yeah.
8: And so I felt like, okay, well, again, I always like to give myself permission to fall flat on my face. Mm. But when I get a yes, and when I get a win, it's good.
7: Yeah.
8: But people don't see all the no's that I get. But for when it came to Broadway, I toured for a year and 9 months and I loved it. I loved touring with the Carole King musical.
7: Mm-hmm.
8: And I put my notice in, not because I didn't like it anymore, but I've always just wanted to live in New York and I wanted to give it a chance. So I put my notice in not having anything lined up. And right after, I ended up getting a show called Trevor with the director who directed Beautiful. And while I was playing Diana Ross. And oh gosh, there's a great story there. But while I was playing Diana Ross in Trevor in Chicago, I get a text from my agent saying, the role that you did on tour has opened up on Broadway. Do you want it? I'm like, are you kidding me? I've been waiting for this moment my whole life. I don't even have to audition for it. I just have to say yes. And I said yes. And after I finished that run, they gave me 2 days.
7: Mm.
8: I moved to the city on a Monday. I rehearsed Tuesday, Wednesday, and I made my Broadway debut on a Thursday.
7: Ladies and gentlemen, that is not easy. There's a lot of memorization that has to go on. There's a lot of marks that you have to hit. And oh, by the way, you're not just talking. You have to sing and you're with people that you probably haven't been around.
8: Oh, no,
7: forever.
8: I met the lead while we were doing the show. Like I see her on all these billboards and trash cans all over Times Square. And in the first scene that I was in, she came up because in rehearsal, she wasn't there. It was her stand-in. And so on stage, she comes up to me and I'm like, oh, it's the girl from the billboards. Celicia, you have to say your line.
7: Right, right. No fangirl moment.
8: I know.
7: Right.
8: I wish I could have gotten to meet her before. Like, it was so cool to me. Yeah, it was completely surreal. But to be fair, it was the same show as on the road, but a completely different cast, a very different set.
7: Mm.
8: I thought our set on tour was incredible by Derek McLean, who's done so many things on Broadway and like Academy Awards and Golden Globes. He's done so many things. It was a great set on the road. But the Broadway version, it was bigger, higher, more things moved. It was an operation.
7: Yeah.
8: Yeah. And so there were definitely a little bit of some learning curves. For the first national tour, I set that show. So I knew where I liked to stand and when I liked to stand. Broadway had been open for 4 years at that point. They had their own choreography backstage.
7: Mm.
8: And so even though I'm used to being in the wings on this scene, they're like, no, you need to go change downstairs at this time. So that was different, but it was all fine and good once I found that rhythm.
7: So for those that don't know, walk us through a Broadway audition, right? Are you on one play like your entire life? Do you audition for other? Like walk the casuals like me through being on Broadway and what that means from your perspective.
8: There are so many different ways to approach the Broadway world.
7: Mm-hmm.
8: I have friends who have been in Lion King for over a decade.
7: Wow.
8: They call that a government job. Okay.
7: Okay.
8: Okay.
7: Okay.
8: Where you get to go to work and You have a good feeling it's going to be there tomorrow.
7: Right. Right.
8: You're going to get that check. You know exactly what to do. You can make your grocery list while you're at work. It's like, you know.
7: You don't learn anything new.
8: No. Right. No, you just go to work, you do your thing, and then you go home to your apartment and your family. That's one way of looking at it. Then I have friends who jump from show to show to show. Some of them are broke, but they've got credits and a reputation.
7: Yeah.
8: And they're shooting for that Tony. They want to get the role of a lifetime. They want to build that list of like leading roles. But because they're jumping from show to show, sometimes there's gaps in between the shows. But they,
7: it's like that job hopper. And you got to explain. So
8: yeah,
7: from April of 2021 to today, you don't have nothing on there.
8: Yeah.
7: Why?
8: Yeah,
7: okay.
8: Exactly.
7: Okay.
8: But you might know their name and their face. So that's a different approach. And then there's the chorus where you can jump from chorus to chorus and always be in a show and stack up your credits. But you might not be famous, but you're always working or you're always swinging. There's just different ways to approach it. My feelings change all the time. At first, I just wanted to be on Broadway. And that first show that I got, it was a dream come true. Better than I ever thought it could be. I was so happy. My cast was so welcoming and fun and loving and like people who I'd listened to on the CD for so long. I'm standing next to them on stage.
7: Yeah.
8: Just in awe of them. I never, ever, ever took that for granted. And the show that I did after that, boy, oh boy, was it a very different experience. I got my butt kicked.
7: No.
8: I got my butt kicked.
7: Yeah.
8: I did.
7: All right. Do tell. Do tell. Do tell.
8: The Britney Spears musical. There was a lot happening.
7: Okay.
8: There was a lot happening on all angles in that show. Ultimately, I am so grateful for that show. I'd never taken a swinging position before.
7: Okay. So explain what a swinging position is. Because some people are like,
8: swinger?
7: What's
8: what?
7: The issue talking about?
8: Why are you swinging?
7: Right.
8: A swing is like a super understudy where you're covering almost everybody. Well, in my case, almost everybody in the company.
7: Okay.
8: So sometimes a swing can cover three roles or four roles. And a lot of times it's people in the ensemble. They had me covering 12 roles, pretty much the entire ensemble and six of the leads. That's not normal.
7: Okay. Sounds tedious.
8: It
7: was. Sounds like your brain is on fire because it's like, wait, who am I today?
8: And I ended up going on before I was expected to go on. So almost every new role that I went on for, I had not been rehearsed for. That is crazy. It's Broadway. You got me on stage, feeling my way around. Everyone's hoping that I say the right line at the right place. And then I sing my harp. Come on, y'all. That's a little crazy.
7: Yeah.
8: I went on for, they swung me on for a lot. So it was a short run. We were only open for 3 months.

0: basically Disney meets Britney Spears, all these Disney princesses with Britney Spears music, and they're finding, like, their feminists, like, they realize they don't have to do the same stories that they, that have been written for them.
1: Yeah.
0: Snow White and Cinderella are the two, like, leads.
1: So then what became your first lead?
0: My first lead? Snow White. Playing Snow White in Once Upon a One More Time. I went on first one of the stepsisters in Once Upon a One More Time. That was my first principal debut, I would say.
1: Okay. How did that feel?
0: Full house.
1: Yeah.
0: Extended applause. Not just for me, mm-hmm. for the show. It was such an electric night. I think it was like industry night.
1: Mm-hmm.
0: So our peers were in the audience and they wild.
1: There you go.
0: They were wild. And I just remember feeling like I've always wanted to feel this or feel or see what it was like. And this feels great. A lot of times when I'm in the spotlight, I get nervous, I get stage fright, and I'm stressed out. And so I'm not always able to enjoy the pressure until the very end. And I'm learning how to enjoy something that I've wanted for so long that has so high stakes when it begins, not just right towards the end when I'm like, I think I made it. The life that I'm building for myself seem to be more and more high pressure situations. And I just realized like life is too short to not have fun. Like what's the point of manifesting all this stuff or praying for it if when it comes, I'm stressed out.
1: Yeah.
0: I don't want to be stressed out. The thing that I've been working on and with my husband too is how can I perform at the highest level if I have to wait for a very long time for one moment in time? How can I perform at the highest level after waiting for so long and to stay relaxed when those few minutes come? Again, the high pressure situations, but trying to stay relaxed.
1: You've said, because I've counted 5 times, you're not afraid to fail. I think that is so important for everybody that's watching this listening. Why is that a big component, not just for you, but something everybody should embrace?
0: I talk about it in my book a lot. It's called Why Be a 9 When You Can Be a 10. And it's a fun book. It doesn't take itself too seriously. And on the outside, it could feel like, oh, reach for perfection. But that's not what it's about. It's about embracing all of your flaws. And showing up in this world exactly as you are. Because there is nothing better than somebody who is okay with exactly who they are. That puts everybody at ease.
1: Yeah.
0: Even if you're just a mess, if you own your mess.
1: Yep. But,
0: like it just, there's something magical about those unicorns who just are self-actualized and show up unapologetically themselves. And I think part of that is embracing the parts of you that might not be pretty. The parts of you that might not be polished or completely put together. You know, sometimes I'm pretty awkward. And I used to really be embarrassed about that. And now I just kind of embrace it. And I don't care. Like,
1: right.
0: That's just who I am. And when it comes to how that translates in my career, I put myself out there a lot, a lot. And sometimes I even will save the rejections that I get. Because I'm like, I can't believe.
1: Yeah.
0: I can't believe I tried that. Like, who has the audacity to do? Like, I will even shock myself because I realize all it takes is one yes. All it takes is one major opportunity to come your way. And it's like, bam, everything's different. Just like I dated a bajillion people. On the road, I had a boyfriend in every major city in America, okay? None of them were the ones. All it takes is to find that one person who is like, oh, you're weird. I'm weird too. Let's do this together forever.
1: Yeah.
0: You just got to get it right once.
1: Yeah.
0: But you have to be okay with hearing the no, seeing the no, getting the no's. And when the stakes are high, those no's hurt extra. When you're

0: like, that one would have changed my life. But when you keep putting yourself in those positions, and you're in the arena. You're in the arena of greatness. You're in the neighborhood. Getting big no's, it hurts. But you're in the right neighborhood.
1: Yeah.
0: And it's just a matter of time.
1: Yeah.
0: Keep showing up.
1: I love it. I love it. And show all the way up too. Like, that's my thing. If you're going to show up, show all the way up. Like, anything you do half-hearted is never going to make it. Like, that's why people that have side hustles, and everybody knows I say this all the time, at some point, either make your side hustle the main thing or quit side hustling.
0: Ooh.
1: Because you can't live in two worlds. That's right.
0: Why am I convicted?
1: Oh, did I touch something? Did I hit a nerve? I'm sorry.
0: I needed to hear that.
1: You can't side hustle forever.
0: You cannot.
1: You can't. And you're limiting what should be your main thing by trying to side hustle.
0: Because if it's your side hustle and it brings you joy, there's a reason why that passion is in you.
1: Then put that whole, as one of my uncles would say, put your whole ass in it then. Yes.
0: What is your favorite thing that you love?
1: This. You can't replace human bonding. Right. Like, my thing is, I just love hearing people's stories. I love being able to let others listen to people's stories because everybody's going through something and you never know the word that Celicia just said or is about to say is a moment that somebody needed. And there's always, like, every episode I do, I get a response from different people that's like, I needed that. Thank you. And that's my thing. Like, so my thing with Mick Unplug is your because. That thing that's deeper than your why. To me, your why is superficial, right?
0: Oh,
1: like I could, your why is about to be your child. Should be your why, but why? What's the because? And so if I said, Celicia, what's your because right now? Like, what's that thing that's like, this is my purpose. This is my motivation. This is my accountability when I don't need it. What's your because?
0: Wow. Are you asking me for real?
1: For real, for real.
0: You know, my priorities have changed quite a bit. And I recently went to a Tony Robbins conference and it was wild.
1: Okay.
0: Did it change my life? Yes.
1: Okay.
0: And one of the exercises that we did in the arena, there were thousands of us. He turned off the lights, the kids had to leave and
1: oh.
0: Yeah.
1: This is water, but
0: right. Okay. And there was an exercise of basically seeing your life as it would be if you let all your disempowering beliefs take the front seat, continue to take the front seat.
1: Mm-hmm.
0: And we went deeper and deeper down that road, and seeing what that could look like was very painful.
1: Mm.
0: Letting your doubts, letting my doubts, and the most disempowering things I could think that I realized weren't even true.
1: Yeah.
0: What does your life look like if that is in the driver's seat? And so with my new priorities now being my family, it's always been career, career, career, career. Let's climb this ladder. And I think I will always be a career girl, but now I'm married and I love my husband.
1: Yeah.
0: I love him.
1: Yeah.
0: I love him. Like, I didn't think I could love a person like I love my husband, Andrew.
1: Let's go, Andrew.
0: He's so special in so many different ways. And I've started to maneuver differently. And now we're going to have a baby.
1: Yeah.
0: Everything just feels different. And there is a life that I've always wanted to live. And I've gotten to live it up to an extent in my own life. But thinking about having my child grow up with that just being baseline. It's kind of freaking cool.
1: Right?
0: Can I do that?
1: You sure can.
0: Can I like create a life that I've always wanted and it's just like normal to the, like that would be my dream. And a challenge for me. Like, can I do that?
1: Yeah.
0: I'm not sure if that answers the because.
1: It does. It does. And here's what's crazy cool. And I don't think most parents have thought of this. I'm glad you did. You can give. your children the life that you wanted. And I think a lot of times we settle and we do it the opposite way. Well, you know, I couldn't do this as a kid and neither can you, or I didn't have TV. So you're not, you know, like we get in those because I didn't. I'm going to make it tough. I'm going to raise you tough so that you appreciate. Well, you can also appreciate and have, I'm not going to say luxury, but you can have comfort and appreciate it all at the same time.
0: Let's go.
1: Right?
0: Yeah.
1: Right? It's okay.
0: I want them to be kind.
1: What?
0: I know. Like, I feel like there's like a stereotype. Like, if you grow up with something, you're going to be like this. I don't know what my kids will grow up as. I'm like, I'm not rolling in the dough. But one day I want to be. And when that happens, I want my kids to be humble and kind and generous.
1: That is it.
0: I hope I'm a good mom.
1: You're going to be a great mom. Stop.
0: I've never done it before.
1: Most people haven't. Most of us start that way, you know? Gotta start with one. Gotta start with one. So, Salisha, you talked about the book. What encouraged you to write the book?
0: Ooh.
1: And give us the title again.
0: Why be a 9 when you can be a 10? Mm. You know, I've always written. I have journals and journals and journals of writing. And I wrote a book in the pandemic that will never see the light of day. It's completely, completely inappropriate. And I couldn't use it. I couldn't use it for public use. Mm-hmm. But I wanted to write something that I could use. And that book that I'd written in the pandemic, it had a lot of good story. There was a love story in it. It was unrequited, didn't work out. And it was just, everything about it was wrong. Mm-hmm. But it tied into all these awesome stories, some of which I've told you about. Mm-hmm. And I'm like, well, where can I use these? And also, how can I get my message of embrace failure, embrace your flaws, enjoy life by being you instead of what you think people want you to be.
1: Yeah.
0: How can I put that all together? And it just brought me a lot of joy. It actually kind of wrote itself. And so it gave me an outlet to put some of my favorite stories, like running a marathon without training on a 2-show day. Like, that to me was a little bit, I did that. That was wild. I get to write it down. I get to tell, I don't actually think that's in the book. Regardless, I get to tell these stories and wrap it up with like what I think. I don't know. I just want it to encourage.
1: Yeah.
0: That is my goal.
1: Okay.
0: Is for when people come in contact with me, they feel encouraged and they feel inspired. And if they're like, that basic girl can do it, that means I can do it. Listen, anything is possible. And it's so easy to look at people who are where you want to be or somewhere where you think like that's not a thing. And just to feel like, well, that's only possible for those kind of people.
1: Yeah.
0: And that's how I've always looked at the people who I look up to. Mm-hmm. And I've been fortunate enough to start meeting the people who I've looked up to.
1: Okay.
0: Slowly, but surely.
1: Yeah.
0: And I realize they're all just people. Like, that is wild to me.
1: Mm-hmm.
0: And why is that? Why does that feel so mysterious?
1: Right. Right.
0: Like, take that filter off and stop gatekeeping.
1: Let's go. That's what I'm talking about. That's the truth. So that's the truth.
0: Figured something out.
1: Yeah.
0: How does that benefit you to not share what you learn?
1: Right.
0: Yep. With your peers, with your sisters, like let's communicate. I shared something on my blog a few months ago about, I think I had a miscarriage.
1: Mm.
0: And I feel like you're not supposed to tell people that.
1: Okay.
0: But I was like, what? If I don't tell anybody, that's like the most isolating thing in the world.
1: Yep. Yep.
0: That'll make no sense. Yep. Who made these rules, Mick?
1: It wasn't me.
0: Who made these rules?
1: Right.
0: You're supposed to just go through stuff by yourself and not tell anybody? No. That feels completely alienating and isolating, like you're all alone. Mm-hmm. And I wrote a blog about it. And do you know how many of my friends came out of the woodwork to tell me about their stories?
1: It wasn't just you.
0: No, my friends who I've known.
1: Mm-hmm.
0: And a few of them, it had happened that week for them.
1: Wow.
0: I'm like, hold up. All y'all was just going to hold on to all of this in pain, suffering by yourself.
1: Mm-hmm.
0: That is crazy to me.
1: Yeah.
0: We are literally all in this together.
1: Yeah. Good stuff, Salisha. Words of wisdom. I didn't know you were a philosopher as well.
0: Shut up.
1: You do it all. You do it all. The philosophy from Salisha Thomas.
0: Oh, my God.
1: So, Salisha, you've been amazing with your time. I know how busy you are. I do want you and Andrew both to know, very proud of both of you.
0: Thank you.
1: Very proud of both of you. Uncle Mick is here for you guys.
0: Uncle Mick.
1: Yes. Uncle Mick is there.
0: Thank you.
1: Absolutely. So, Salisha, where can people find and follow you? Not that they don't know where to find you, but where do you want them to follow you?
0: Thank you for asking. They can follow me on at The Salisha Show on Instagram. That's the name of my podcast, my YouTube. Well, I guess my new YouTube's not called that, but it's my show is called The Salisha Show. My Instagram is called The Salisha Show, and my website is thesalishashow.com. It's like by Felicia, but with an S. But it's spelled S to the A to the L to the E. Just kidding.
1: Oh, keep going. You don't know how to spell your name?
0: No.
1: You don't know how to spell your name?
0: It's S-A-L-I-S-H-A.
1: Okay. Ladies and gentlemen, this has been my good friend, Miss Salisha Thomas. Salisha, so honored to have you.
0: Thank you.
1: This has meant the world to me.
0: Thank you.
1: You got it.
0: And thank you for encouraging me.
1: All the viewers and listeners, remember, your because is your superpower. Go unleash it.
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1: Ladies and gentlemen, welcome to another exciting episode of Mick Unplugged, and today's guest is an exceptional motivational speaker and advocate who has dedicated his life to empowering youth and communities. Overcoming significant challenges in his own life, he has become a voice of hope and inspiration for many. Please join me in welcoming my good friend, Mr. Roy Juarez Jr. Man, Roy, so one, again, honored to have you here. Man, your story is more than inspirational. Your story is so powerful. On the show, we talk about your because, that thing that really pushes you.
7: I really think my because is my siblings. Mm-hmm. That's it. Like they're the reasons why I fight as hard as I do. But when I started to fight for them and I started working with kids across the nation, I started to see all the other kids that reminded me of my siblings and my little brother and my little sister, especially.
1: Like, let's go back to how this started and what growing up was like for you and talking to the audience about that journey, not to talk to yourself, but to tell that story.
7: Yeah. I was invited to be a keynote speaker at a conference that I had snuck into when I was a homeless teenager. And I snuck into that conference to steal a meal. And I remember when I was the keynote, they invited me on stage. I'm standing at the podium and I remember glancing back to the very back of the room where I had sat as a homeless kid. And I said, man, if I could have just run to him, meaning my younger self, and tell him, don't give up. Life will get better, but you have to be here to see it. You're not going to believe that you're eventually going to be close to your mom again. that you're going to have nieces and nephews that you absolutely love, that you're going to see the things that you have seen. And I share that with kids because I also want them to know that what they're going through at that moment, there is a future. They have a future that belongs to them, not to their situation, that belongs to them, not to their family environment, not to their social economic environment. It belongs to them, but they have to put in the work to get there. But they don't have to do it alone because there are people who believe in them and people want to help them get there. I became homeless officially at the age of 14. And I say officially because it all started when I was about 12. My parents were going through a very violent divorce, but 1 week my mom would take him back. The next week he would have to be gone. And so It got to the point that I started to defend my mother physically whenever I was always with her, always protecting her, always trying to be there to support her. So when my dad came home, I remember one time he said to her, "You need to make a choice. Do you want your son or do you want me?" Right. And I mean, that hurt, right? Because I'm Roy Waters Jr. I carry his name. And I said, "You know what, Mom?" I said, "You don't have to make a choice. I'll leave." And I remember that in that one instant calling this woman from the church. And I said, "Well, please come get me. Please come get me. Please come get me." It was Easter. And she's like, "Okay, I'll come get you." And I spend Easter with them. But what breaks my heart is when I think about my mom, I'm sure he left too. So she literally spent Easter alone. I left, he left. And so it was a constant going back and forth. And so one day my mom finally just said, "You know what? Enough's enough. I want you out. Get out, get out." My dad was like, "If I can't have you, no one's going to have you." So we had to go into hiding. And we started moving from home to home to home. And every time he would find us, we would have to take the sheets off our bed, put them on the floor, put our clothes in the middle, and we were gone every single time he found us. And around 14 years old is when I finally became homeless on my own. My mom had met a man and who was helping her. And he said, I'll help you come live with me. But the only catch was that he didn't want kids. And for the longest time, Mick, I thought that she just left us because she didn't want us. Fast forward many years later, after I'm an activist crossing the country, working all over the nation, I invite my mom to come with me to upstate New York. And she's with me and we're in a juvenile hall in upstate New York. And where I speak, I tell our story. And afterwards, we're all talking, me, the students, the probation officers, and one woman is talking to my mom behind me, and I can hear her talking, and I'm talking to a young girl, but I want to hear what's happening to my mom, make sure she's safe. And the lady said, "How could you leave them?" And she said something that kind of shifted everything in my perspective. She told that lady, "You don't get it. You don't get it. He wanted me dead. If he would have found us, he might have killed all of us. If he would just find me, he's only going to kill me." So in her brokenness, her thought was getting rid of us was technically saving us.
1: Saving you. Yeah.
7: And that has changed everything. You know, parents are human. They make mistakes. They're growing up just as they have the same pains and fears and anxiety that even I have to this day. I personally don't have children. I can't even imagine what my mom was going through knowing that her high school sweetheart wanted her dead. And now she's having to care for 5 kids and can't do it. And then he gets her fired from her job. She now can't do it financially.
1: Talk about that emotion. So the emotion before you knew the real reason, right? The real because. Your mother's because was saving your life, right?
7: Absolutely.
1: But 14-year-old Roy didn't know that.
7: What was that emotion? Roy was lost.
1: Right.
7: He thought he was the common denominator because his grandparents didn't take him. They took his little sister, but they didn't take him. His aunts and uncles wouldn't take him. All the families that he lived in, he could only stay for a short while, whether it be a month in some lucky cases, whether it be a night in others. So I got to the point that I was like, you know what? The only common denominator is me. I must be bad. Something must be wrong with me because nobody wants me. And the sad thing is that this happens in a lot of our youth across the nation. And I have seen it firsthand. And I've learned that kids never stop loving their parents. It was never my parents' fault as a kid. It was me. Kids only stop loving themselves. And that's what's really sad, because then they grow up with this idea that I'm not good enough. I don't deserve. Why should I even try hard? That future, that college isn't for kids like me.
1: And what was that like as a kid trying to create bonds of friendship with other kids? Or was it like you didn't want to attach to people because you never knew what stability was? Like what
7: for
1: was
7: me,
1: that
7: I
1: like?
7: Think it was the opposite. I was so hungry for someone to love me that I attached to everyone and I became what everyone wanted me or needed me to be at that moment. So if I went to a new home, I now say that I like looked in an imaginary bag and asked, well, who do they want me to be? Because if I could become whoever or whatever in some cases, which is not good, what they want me to be, then that meant that I had a place to sleep one more night. I had food to eat one more day. If my baby brother or my baby sister wanted to see me and this family would let them, I at least got to see my brother and sister for like one more night. And so I lost myself in this homelessness, in this process, in this bag full of different Roys to survive.
1: That is so deep and so uncommon, but common at the same time. And what I mean by that is uncommon because we don't get to hear these stories. And a lot of times when you're speaking to youth, they're not going to tell you everything that's really going on. But the common part is this is what's going on today still, absolutely, right? And as leaders, as adults, as leader of people and leaders of communities, it's our job to have those conversations, absolutely, to let people know that there are safe outlets. And so I applaud you for creating those safe outlets, brother.
7: Thank you. And I think that you touch on a really good point. Kids want to share, but they're scared to share. And the reason I say right. that is I love my mom and I didn't want my mom to get in trouble. And I knew that if I would have spoken up, she probably would go to court and my brain was like, she's going to go to jail. And so my loyalty was still to my mother. I wasn't going to say anything.
1: Yeah.
7: It's not until you find a trusted adult that youth like myself will let you in to even yeah. help.
1: That's great, dude. So let's go to the hotel that you were sneaking into to get meals. So let's talk about that journey and the humbling of that, right? Like absolutely. Continental breakfast. All right. I can go in here today. If I come in tomorrow, they may not know that I'm here or that I'm actually staying here. So walk us through that survival, dude.
7: Absolutely. Yeah. And thank you for those words, actually, survival. I think that when you grow up with a tough life, you learn lessons that can never be taught in a book. But if you can take your education and define those lessons, then there's no stopping you. Because education will not only change your life, but it will change the entire fabric of your family. And that's why education is so powerful. And at this point, I was very street smart. And so I saw this huge hotel in downtown Dallas, Texas. It's the Omni Hotel. And I thought, man, they got to have food in there, right? It's a beautiful, big, big hotel. So I walk in and I'm looking around. And sure enough, I saw this line of women about to go into this room. And I figured they're going to probably have some type of meeting. There's got to be food in there. So I hid my bag because I learned as a homeless kid, if I was invisible, I got to stay longer. I couldn't make any waves. If I was living in a home, I'm going to wash my dish. I'm going to clean your dishes. I'm going to cut your yard. Because the happier you are with me there, the longer you'll let me stay. Kids become invisible, but no child, no kid should ever have to be invisible, right? They have a voice and their voice matters and they have to learn how to use that voice. And it's up to us as the adults to help them learn how to use it effectively. And so I go in, I hide my bag and sure enough, they open up these doors and all these women start to walk in and I walk right in there with them. And I go sit in the very far back corner so that no one would notice me. And as I sit there, some lady comes and she serves me and I thank her and I start to eat. Well, this woman comes out on stage and I don't really care what she has to say. Like I'm going to eat my meal and I'm going to leave. But when she's talking, her words, like I'm really listening to what she's saying. And she's talking about the way she grew up on the last street in Laredo, Texas to the border. And she grew up as an immigrant. Her parents were immigrants and how she was told that girls like her don't make it. But this woman grew to be the highest ranking Latina woman in the combat support field, the United States Army. She broke all kinds of records because her father taught her to ask, why not you? He mm-hmm. said, why not you? You go ask that counselor who said you can't make it. Go ask her, why can't you make it? And as I sat there, I had my plate in front of me. And even though I was hungry, I wasn't even eating because I had a bigger hunger. And in my mind, I was like, well, why not me? Because I used to dream. Like, why can't I have my dreams? And so after that woman spoke, I walked up to her table. I grabbed her card, went back out, grabbed my bag, made my way back to San Antonio because this was in Dallas. And I went back to San Antonio where I'm from and went straight to my best friend's aunt's house, a woman who had my baby brother. And I said, I need my baby brother back because I thought I had a plan.
1: So I'm intrigued by the story because I know it. So what happens next? You thought you had a plan. So what happens next, man?
7: So my plan was by the time I made it back to Miss Carmen's house to get baby Ray, the idea of me being able to have my future was gone. It was a little bit of hope from what I heard, and then it was gone. But I thought, he will have his. My baby brother will have his entire future. I'm going to give up my entire life. I will work 1, 2, 3 jobs. I'm going to put him on a bus. He's going to go to school, and all his dreams will come true. And so we had no, I mean, I'm a teenager, so we have nowhere to live. But my plan was, if I take him to this church I knew about when I was a kid that I attended with my mom, then maybe they'll help us and maybe they'll let us live in there. So we literally went, took the bus as far as it could. We walked the rest of the way. We sat on the front porch of that church and just waited for someone to show up, because I knew it was Wednesday if they were going to have service. And sure enough, the lead pastor shows up and she gets out and she recognizes me. She goes, "Roy?" I was like, "Hi, Pastor Doris." I said, "Can I talk to you?" And she goes like, "Yeah, let me open the church." So we go inside the church and I plead my case. We have nowhere to live. I just need a place to live with my baby brother. I promise you, I will take care of everything. I will do the yard. I will clean it. It'll be ready for all your services. I just need a place to live. And she says, "Roy, you can't live here. You can't live in this church." And for a second, I thought I had made the biggest mistake, because baby Ray had a roof over his head. And now he would be living with me on the street.
1: And then what happened to you and baby Ray?
7: Well, she said, "You will live with us under one condition." And I was scared, because everyone had a condition. Sometimes they were good, sometimes it wasn't good. And so with all this anger, I was like, "What do you want?" And she says, "Roy, calm down. Calm down." She says, "All we want is that you go back to school. You can live in our home, but you will go back to school." And that's how I went back to school, to high school. And then from high school, I graduated and took off to college.
1: Yes, sir.
7: They had me for 4 years. The only reason why I moved out of their house was because I decided to leave. Yeah. So they are my parents. They didn't legally adopt me, but they're my parents. So I have more than one set of parents.
1: Yeah.
7: And that's okay. Yeah. Because family's just not the love in your veins. Family is the love that's in your heart. That's family. We can choose family as well.
1: Yeah. So amazing, man. So amazing. And I know that the story of the speaker also comes full circle.
7: Right.
1: Because you met her later in life, right?
7: Absolutely.
1: Yeah.
7: So tell us that. I'm in community college. I'm struggling. I'm not doing very well. I didn't have a good high school foundation. Right. Yeah. So if I'm going to be honest, one counselor said, I know what she was trying to help me, but she said, "Roy, did you take algebra?" I was like, "Nah, miss. Like I've never had it." She said, "Roy, did you take algebra?" And I was like, "No, miss, I didn't." And she goes, "Okay, good." And so I get to college. I don't know anything. Yeah. So I end up taking college algebra 5 times before I pass it. Right. So I'm having to relearn everything. So I'm in community college and I'm working for the activities department on campus as a work study. And so the dean knows who I am. So she comes and she finds me and she goes, "Roy," she goes, "Roy, are you coming to our event tonight?" I was like, "Nah, miss, I'm not going to come." Right. I'm walking away and she's like, "Roy, we have food." I'm like, "Ah, miss, I'm just joking. I'm going to be there." Right. Like, offer me food. I'm there. Right.
1: Right.
7: And so I come, she goes, "Good." She goes, "Roy, I want you to introduce our guest speaker." I'm like, "Yeah, who is it?" And she said, "Her name is retired Lieutenant Colonel Consuelo Castillo Kickbush," which was the same woman who had 7 years earlier speaking in that hotel. Nobody knew my story because I was taught to be silent. You know, a lot of times we teach our kids to be silent without even realizing that's what we're doing. And it looks like, what are your grandparents going to think? What's the family going to think? That's a way to silence our kids. Or what happens at home stays at home. That is a lesson that teaches our kids to be silent and not communicate. And so I was taught, you know, don't talk about what happens. So nobody knew in my campus. And so that day I broke tradition. And as I stood there, Ms. Kickbush to my left, my dean was in there, my colleagues, my professors, the other students. And I looked at her and I said, "Miss, you don't know me, miss, but I know you." And then I told the story. Yeah. And so she was crying. I was crying. 2 weeks later, I got invited to speak at her book signing. And then 2 weeks after, I got hired in her company.
1: Amazing.
7: It was supposed to be 2-month internship, and it lasted for 2 years. And that's amazing. My life continued to change.
1: Yeah.
7: Because she mentored me. I started traveling with her, and she was just peeling layers like an onion to try to get to some of the core issues, because I had a lot of street inside of me.
1: But you used that, man.
7: Absolutely.
1: It fueled you.
7: Absolutely.
1: It fueled you. And now we have impact truth, right?
7: And if we don't invest in our kids, what I had is going to come out regardless.
1: Right.
7: The difference is it going to come out in something that's going to be productive, that's going to add to our communities? Is it going to add to our nation? Or is it going to be something that's become destructive?
1: Yeah.
7: And so we want to help our kids see their value, understand, process, and heal from what they've gone through so they can be contributing members of society.
1: So impact truth, right?
7: So,
1: you're empowering youth now.
7: Yes.
1: And so talk to us about starting that.
7: Well,
1: and then obviously what it is and what you're doing.
7: Absolutely. Thank you. My intention was I am going to get my degree. I'm going to go work in corporate America. I'm going to make a lot of money, and I'm never going to be homeless again, ever. Mm. I never wanted to have this life again. But I started taking a lot of psychology classes. And my psychology classes were mainly for me, not to learn it, but trying to figure out what the heck happened to me, what the heck happened to my family. And it really taught me to separate the illness from the person. I love the person. I can help her with the illness. And that was my mom for me. And so I remember one day driving through the middle of the night before classes. It was like 3 o'clock in the morning. And I'm driving back to San Antonio from Abilene, Texas. Mm-hmm. And I want to get to her house before she leaves for work. Yeah. And I leave her a rose on her car with a note. I turn around and I'm driving back to campus. When my phone rings and I look at it, and it's my mom. And I answer it, and she can barely speak because she's crying. She says, "How can you love me?" She said, "After everything I have done to you, how do you love me? You're my mom. You will always be my mom." See, life gets better if we choose to be the change.
1: Yeah.
7: So when I'm graduating college, this is my thought process now of I want to be better and not bitter. You know, mm-hmm. I want to show my siblings that there's a better way, that yeah. we can undo some of the lessons we learned in our childhood and not pass them on to the next generation. So as I start to cross the stage, I start thinking, why me? Why do I get to make it? Why do I get to cross the stage when there's a 1.6 million kids just like me at that time? Now there's 2.1 million kids like me. We went in the wrong direction. I can't even tell you how, and that is horrible. But at that time, I was like, why do I get this opportunity? So I said, you know what? Before I use my business degree and go work in corporate America, I need to give back. And I'll do it for 6 months, and I'm going to live out of my car, and I'm going to drive from LA to Jacksonville, Florida, and I'm going to speak for free at any shelter, organization, any place that would open up their doors. And I'm going to find the kids. I'm going to tell them, don't give up. Life gets better, but you have to be here to see it. And I dubbed it the Homeless by Choice Tour because I was homeless again, but this time it was my choice, not my situation, not my parents. It was my choice. And 3 months into it, I saw America through a lens that not very many people get to see. I saw how broken we are. And I said, I have to do more. So I decided that instead of crossing the country for 6 months, I would live out of my car and I would circle the entire nation. And I was going to give myself a goal to reach at least 100,000 kids. I ended up living in my car, out of my car for 2.5 years. No grants, no funders. A tour that ran me over $200,000, a money that I had to raise along the way. But I was able to reach over 108,000 kids. And then my phone has never stopped ringing.
1: Look at that. Perseverance, the power to keep going.
7: Yeah.
1: But more importantly, the power to make an impact. Another pillar, another core value that I know that you believe in as well as me is the power of mentorship. And I believe for me, like that's my purpose now, right? It's to mentor because I've had amazing mentors. Talk to us about what mentorship means to you.
7: So two things pop in my head. One, mentors, if you're going to be a mentor, whoever's listening, it's about them, not about you. You're there to help guide them and direct them. You're going to struggle with your mentee, especially if you find a kid like me. I'm going to push and push and push. Why? Because every person I have trusted has failed me. Every person. So I need to make sure that you're real. I need to make sure that, you're, when you tell me you love me, you're not just saying it because you say it to all the kids you work with. You're not telling me that you're going to be there for me. I need to make sure that you're really going to be there for me. And the moment that I believe you, I never want to let you go. When I got myself fired, so I'm going to state it that way. When I got myself fired from my mentor's company, I was so devastated that I did everything I needed to get to try to get back to into her company. So she raised the bar even higher, and I met it because as the broken kid, I thought, will anyone ever love me again? Because I honestly felt that she did love me.
1: Yeah.
7: And so it caused me to work harder. Now, as a mentee, I think that it's our responsibility to honor our mentors' time, their energy, their wisdom, and the and what it took them to learn it as well.
1: Yeah.
7: And so it's a growing process, and not everyone you meet is meant to be your mentor. You have to connect and click with that person. So
1: that's right.
7: Yeah, mentorship will shave years off of hard work that you would have to do in your life to get you to the next level. But then you cannot forget once you get there to turn around and help the next generation up.
1: The insights that I get from mentors, I make sure that I'm always passing through.
7: Absolutely.
1: Because I never want my legacy to end with me, right? Like, it would be very selfish of me to take the wisdom that I get from the Damon John, a Robert Irvine, a Roy Juarez Jr. It would be very selfish for me to take the wisdom that you give me and let it sit right here. Like, it's all about the power of being able to take what Roy gives me and now help 5, 6, 7,000 other kids or youths that went through what Roy and I went through, right? But now we can show them there is a path.
7: Absolutely. Right? Well, my thought is, what would have happened to me if my parents had mentors? If my dad had a mentor and to show him how to deal with what he went through as a kid, to process it, to how to healthily release things. What would my mom have gone through? What would that situation have been like? You know, they're both great people. They were just broken.
1: Amazing, man. So we're about to go rapid fire. I wrote a few rapid fire questions out.
7: Okay.
1: So we're going rapid fire.
7: Oh, here we go.
1: Roy, the best stage moment you've had as a speaker?
7: Being at the few conference and speaking on the stage that I snuck into and heard. And by chance, or higher power, whatever you believe, mine is a higher power, my mentor, by chance, was speaking at a conference in the same city the day before. So this time she sat in the audience as I spoke.
1: I love it. What's the best way for someone to give back to youths today?
7: Find kids who need someone in their life. There are a lot of kids who may have houses, but we don't have homes. So how many homeless kids do we have in our cities?
1: For the parent that's listening right now, that's like, I'm Roy's mother. How do they have that conversation with their kid? What's some advice you'd give to that parent?
7: Kids don't care if you're perfect. They just want you there. And they want you to love them, let them know you love them. And at the same time, get plugged into a school where they may be having a parent program or something so that you can learn from other parents. My dad is back in my life, my biological dad. It took 20 years to get him back in my life. I think that we're all chasers in life. We're all chasing something, a nicer title, a bigger house, you know, partner, whatever we're chasing. Yeah. My chase had always been to bring my family back together. Not my parents married, separate, they're better. But I wanted to be able to be in a room with my family. And so when I wrote my book, Homeless by Choice, I put a dedication page to each person, including my biological father. And I said to my biological dad, actually, forgive me, I put to my dad, I hope we can build a healthy relationship before it's too late. I read the entire page, threw it on social media. His girlfriend saw it, showed him. He calls me. At the time you call my business line, it would go to my cell phone, right? Not anymore. And I answered it, and it was him. And I said, you, Dad? And he goes, yeah, it's me. I said, what do you want? He goes, I heard you wrote a book. I said, I did. He goes, I heard you put me in it. I said, I did, but like I changed your name so you can't sue me, right? Just in case, because like we don't have a relationship. He goes, that's not why I'm calling. So why are you calling? He goes, if you're serious about what you said, he goes, I'm ready. He goes, I'm so sorry. I will take the blame for everything. And I said, Dad, I don't want you to take the blame, Dad. I just wanted you to acknowledge what happened. I said, if you're serious, come to my book launch. It's next week in San Antonio. He showed up. So for the first time in over 20-something years, I'm on stage, and I invited my siblings up first, and then my mom and my stepdad, and I said, if he's willing, my biological dad join us, and he comes on stage. And for the first time, I have this picture of my entire family. It would not have been possible if it wasn't for my mentors, if it wasn't for education, if it wasn't for my faith, if it wasn't for forgiveness. You know, here's the final thought and something that I adopted and I own. If people can hate for no reason in this world, I can love for no reason. And I love the kids that I serve. I love my family. I love what I do. I don't have to even know these kids for us to love them. So as a community, we need to love more than hate. And I think that's desperately needed right now in this world.
1: You always give me something. And that right there was extremely powerful. So much. I'm going to restate that or re-say that. If you can hate for no reason, then you can love for no reason at all, too. That was it right there.
7: People hate for no reason, and it's stupid. We got to love for no reason. Let's switch it.
1: Where can people find the book first and foremost?
7: You can go two places. My name, RoyWattisJr.com, or ImpactTruth.com, which is the name of my company.
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8: Hi, it's Governor Westmore. 5 years ago, one of the first places I visited before announcing my campaign was the local barbershop to talk to some guys about their priorities. And I heard a lot about crime.
9: Two of my students got shot. It's dealing with that stuff every single day, and they demonize as if we have a choice to live the way that we live. In this moment, like you said, it's a systematic thing.
8: 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Now, violent crime is at a 40-year low in Maryland. We've got a lot more work to do, but we are making historic progress. Let's keep going.
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1: Ladies and gentlemen, welcome to another exciting episode of Mick Unplugged. And today we're joined by a transformational speaker, an amazing coach, and an author who's dedicated to helping people uncover their true selves. Please join me in welcoming my guy, Mr. Rocky Garza. Rocky, how you doing today, brother?
11: Man, I'm doing wonderful, Mick. Thank you so much for having me on the show.
1: Rocky, man, been a huge fan of yours. Wanted to tell you personally, thank you for being the human being that you are. You do so much good for corporations. You do so much good in your community that you're an example. And I'll just be honest, man, like I like following your lead on the example that you set. So I just wanted to personally tell you, thank you, bro.
11: Thank you. Thank you. I really appreciate that, Mick. I think it's something I am learning and I probably will the rest of my life. Two things. Number one is to say thank you. I tend to not want to say thank you, not because I don't appreciate it, because well, that means that I might acknowledge that it's true. And I think oftentimes in our lives, our hesitation to accept a compliment isn't because we don't believe it. It's because of we're the unknown that comes from what if we do. And I think the second part of that is, you know, it's been a work in progress, just like you. It's taken decades to try to really hone in on what is that. And I'm just now, probably now more than ever, which I hope I get to say this for the rest of my life. Just now feel like I'm really dialing into what it is I can bring to the world that I can do that allows me to stay in my lane, to trust my gut, to do those things while simultaneously creating environments for other people to do the exact same thing, and recognizing that the overlap of the Venn diagram is so small, if we'll stay in our lane, that we can create a picture collectively that we could never just do by ourselves.
1: One of the things that I appreciate about you is something that you said and alluded to that I'm going to ask you to elaborate on. What I heard you say essentially is success doesn't happen overnight. And the reason, and I'm just going to say it, these are the words of Mick and Mick only, so don't yell at Rocky for saying this, but the reason that most people don't get the success that they're supposed to get is because at some point they stop along the way. What Rocky has done, he never quits. Doesn't matter the highest of highs or the lowest of lows, you never quit, because that great win that you just had yesterday. And I don't know about you, Rocky, but I'm not in a spot where I can just like let last week's success be the end, because my legacy, not financially, my legacy Mm-hmm. Depends on the work that I'm going to continue mm-hmm. to do. Mm-hmm. And so I'd love for you to elaborate on that. Just success doesn't happen overnight, bro.
11: No. Well, and I think not only does success not happen overnight, but success is not a destination. Like, I think that's why most individuals stop, or even you and I occasionally have the moment we think we should stop, or we think we might stop. Why? Well, because we are obsessed. And I say we, like collective human beings, in my experience, we are obsessed with the idea of arrival. That we think if we could get there, and if I can get there faster than you, then I could stop quicker than you, which means I could have more time to do what I want because I don't do what I want now. Therefore, if I could get to the place I could do what I want, then I would finally have arrived. And so we call that success. And I think there's a moment where if we allow ourselves to note that, to your point, the only thing that I can guarantee that happens tomorrow within my capacity of human understanding is the sun's going to go down tonight and it's probably going to come up tomorrow. And when we go to wake up tomorrow, everything you did today will either have been a block added to the home you are building, or it will have been a hammer to the block previously that will be gone. The reality of both what is possible and what is true is today. That's what present is. Present is all the possibilities of what could be and what is actually occurring. So I think if we can remove the idea of success from being singular, if we can remove it from a destination, if we can remove it from the idea of this mountaintop, and if I could just get to that mountain, then the view there will be so great that will be so great after that view and your Cliff Bar and your sandwich and the photo you take and the Instagram you did, you're going to walk down the mountain, my guy. You're going to go back to the valley, and life is lived in the valley. But the valley's not sexy. The day-to-day is not sexy.
1: Ladies and gentlemen, you're going to get a glimpse into the conversations that Rocky has, the methodologies that he teaches, the principles that he provides for those that are around him. Rocky, where did this start?
11: Love. Let me be very clear when I start. Love my mom, love my dad, love my grandparents, love my family, aunts, uncles, cousins, everybody who was a part of the process. And, okay, A-N-D, it's a very powerful word. And you can live a life where you have all of your material needs and recognize that there are many things in life that are missing. My parents got divorced when I was young, right before I turned two. Never lived with my dad growing up. Love my dad. Have the best relationship my dad today I've ever had. My mom's been married and divorced quite a few times, 4 or 5 times. So I went to 13 schools before I graduated high school. Most of those pre-seventh grade, because I moved in with my grandparents in seventh grade, and I actually went to the same junior high and the same high school. So all those schools are happening pre-seventh grade. You know, I didn't realize the term first day of school didn't mean first day at a school until seventh grade. I didn't realize it was a time of year. I thought it was a phrase that we use because this is our first day at this school, which I was always confused why that seemed to happen for everybody else only once. And it seemed to happen for me 2 or 3 times, right? And so I say all that again. This is not sad, not a sob story, not, oh, woe is me. Like, I'm 41, been to a lot of therapy, have a lot of coaches. Like, I'm feeling okay today. And we're going to come back to that again. And, you know, where I sit today is both a result of every day stacked up over the last 41 years. And, you know, I think we all have a decision daily with work, with practice, not in isolation. We have a decision to say, will I make my past pain a mechanism to protect myself from people, or I use my past pain as a mechanism to propel myself in the direction of my purpose? And I think it's a question we have to ask. It's a question I have to ask myself daily, today, daily. Been married 16 years, got a 9-year-old, got a 6-year-old, good friends, a great community, spent a lot of time, effort, and energy building friendships. And I have to ask myself daily, the guy that gets on Instagram every day and says, you got this, let's go, let's do it. I have to ask myself daily, Rocky, why did you not express your feelings to your wife? Is it because you are trying to protect yourself because you're afraid if you're honest, she will leave like everyone else? Or are you going to express how you feel because you want to propel yourself in the direction of your purpose, which is to build a committed relationship with someone unlike anything you have ever physically witnessed in your own life? But that's a decision I have to make. That's a question I have to ask myself. No one else is responsible for that other than me. And so I think I look back on my life and go, why was it always so much easier to find value, worth, and fulfillment from strangers than it was from the people that I love most? Is that a problem with them? Or is that a result of my inactivity and my inability to allow myself to be present and fully show up without having the fear that they were going to run away? And I think all of those are parts and pieces of the questions we sort of have to ask ourselves, at least me regularly. Maybe for somebody else, you only have to do it quarterly. I tend to have to do it daily to go, what are those things? And so as I look back over my life, I graduated high school. I was going to go play football. Then I realized, like, right before I graduated, like, I don't even like football. I'm about to go do this for 4 more years. This is a terrible idea. And so then through a slew of events, and I'm going to junior college for a couple of years, and then I transferred to Texas A&M. I graduated from there. I went to a place out in East Texas called Sky Ranch. It's a summer camp for kids. And I worked there for 4 years. I came back to Dallas. I joined a pastoral staff at a church for about 4 years and did that. So I was in full-time ministry for about 8 years right out of college. Got offered a teaching pastor job in 2010. Big church, a few thousand people, said, hey, 26, one tattoo, faux hawk. You think your God's gift to people? Why don't you teach 25 weekends a year? And I said, why don't we not do that? Because that sounds like a bad idea. And so I said, no. They said, what do you want to do? And I said, you know, of course, I want to be a wedding photographer. And that was more like, it was a hobby my wife and I had. She had just quit her job. We just got married, had an apartment, no debt, no kids, one dog. Let's start a business. Why not? This is pre-Instagram. This is pre-Pinterest, pre-personal branding. Like, we got so lucky. So we rode that wave, sort of our entrance into entrepreneurship. And then I started this business about 11 years ago. We found out we were pregnant with our son. And, you know, my wife said, if you could do anything for the rest of your life, what would you want to do? I would love to be a people expert. If I could marry my life experience, which is like the reality of what was, with 8 years of ministry, which is the reality of the deeply caring for the human being, for people. And at this point now, marry that with 15 or so years of entrepreneurship, or we'll call that business or commerce, right? If you could marry history and your past, and you could marry that with a deep care and desire for a human, with the capacity to take that into the market to say, what then shall we do? If I could marry all those things together, if I could be an expert at anything, I'd want to be a people expert. How could I do that? And so a little over a decade ago, started coaching individuals and saying, hey, I had this business. Do you want one? They're like, oh, I'd love to have that. I was like, hey, I'll show you how. And inside, I'm like, how are we going to show them how? Oh, no, it's never going to work. And, you know, you fast forward a decade and you go, I get methodologies and identity mapping, the confidence method, and the influence appraisal, and all these sort of ways. And I think for me, what has helped me in all of that, Mick, is for me to say daily with my clients, and every time I get on stage, I start every keynote the same. If you leave today knowing more about me than you know about you, then I failed you. I'm not going home with you. You're going home with you. So buckle in, do the work, show it for yourself. I guarantee you can leave here with something that might actually change your life. Let's get going.
1: Rocky, I love that, bro. And I want to unplug, no pun intended, a few things there. So, you know, the moving, the first day of school. Wow, like that's so wild. And to hear it from that perspective, because we all had Rockies growing up. Right. Like, we always had the kid that was here for the first part of the year and then not there the next part of the year. Maybe 3 years later, they're back for a little bit and then they're not there again. Did that make you sheltered? Did that make you, not that you didn't trust people, but it was more of, I don't need to get close because this is temporary. Right. Like, was that a rocky feeling?
11: Yeah. I realized about the age of 30 that I was very good at disclosure and very bad at vulnerability. Mm. I was very good at giving you what you thought was vulnerability, but for Rocky, it was simply disclosure. I could recount my story for the first probably 5 or 6, 7 years as a keynote speaker. No matter what keynote I gave, every keynote started the same. So I was born in 1983. I was born in Kansas. I only lived there for about a week. Came back to Dallas and I would recount my history because I felt like if I couldn't recount everything that occurred, I didn't have the credibility to be on a stage for you to hear what I had to say, because I didn't think I had the credibility or expertise in my credentials and or my resume, right? I always joke I'm the only corporate keynote speaker that's never had a resume. Why? Well, because that wasn't my life. My resume is not the certifications I have. Not knocking a certification. They're wonderful. Your boy didn't have any. Why? Because I didn't know that was a thing for me to do at the time when I should have or could have done it, because I was in survival mode. I was in disclosure mode. I was in tell the same thing you need to tell to make them go, man, that guy is open, while making sure you don't tell them anything because they will use it and they will get you. And so I think as the kid that moved around, a bunch of kids going to school, like, vulnerability now is my number one personal value. It's one of the values in our organization, our business, not because Rocky's an expert at it. Because if I don't do that, I know what life will become. Because if I'm not committed to saying I create the opportunity to see and be seen by others, I will make sure you don't see me and I will absolutely see you. And I've lived that life before, and it was lonely and it was isolating. And as much as people in my life loved me and cared for me, it wasn't until I got married and had my own children that I was at the same house for Christmas more than 1 year in a row. There was no such thing as tradition. There was no such thing as a space where you belonged. You just went where you were allowed.
1: One of the things I probably appreciate the most is the last thing that you were talking about in the first part of the story, which is, again, I'm going to interpret this. You went from vision to action to business. So you just said, I'm going to go do it, right? Like, you and your wife, hey, I'm going to go start this business. You could have easily college degree, go work for someone, right? Go build up the skill. But the mentality that Rocky Garza has is, hey, I am the opportunity. So let's talk about that. How do you take vision and then put it into action?
11: Yeah, great question. Number one, and some of you are not going to like this answer. You start by recognizing that you're probably not the person that has the vision. So let's throw out a number, right? In your area, there's 100 businesses. Let's say every one of those businesses, at minimum, which we know is crazy, has 100 employees, right? So that's 10,000 people that are employed within 100 businesses. So out of 10,000, 100 of those are asked to be the visionary. You may not be the visionary. So the reason that you are stuck in inactivity is because you are attempting to be something that you were never made and designed to be because you think it will be sexier for you to be the person that has the vision. But out of 100 companies, and there's 100 employees, 99 of those are executors, integrators is what their job is. And for whatever reason, there is a singular, maybe two if we're getting wild,

0: those instances is that we chose the path of most resistance, which was let's be visionaries and then figure out how in the world we're going to make it happen until we can make enough money to pay somebody else to actually do it for us because we realize we don't know what we're doing. And so like, that's just a part of what we would call entrepreneurship, right? Now we chose the path of most resistance. So for most leaders, it's identifying, why don't I back up a second? What is the path for you of least resistance? It is to let go of the mentality that you think you are supposed to carry a vision and discover how can you use your unique gifts and skills to execute the vision. Even inside your own organization, my job today is to take the vision we have to best, highest use of Rocky's time and everything else somebody else should be doing. Not because I'm selfish, not because I'm arrogant, not because, oh, I think I'm somebody that I don't have to. You don't want me to be in charge of the schedule. You don't want me to plan the curriculum. You don't want me to create the most dynamic booklet we're going to need to really get you. You wouldn't get one. We wouldn't have a booklet. That's a bad use of my time because I'm not good at it. So I think for leaders to take a step back, number one, you don't own the vision. Now, if you're listening, you're a business owner and you do own the vision, you should ask yourself this question. Am I actually a visionary or do I just have a good idea? Two very different things. I know a lot of integrators who have great ideas, but they're not visionaries. An idea is something that we haven't done yet that's going to solve a problem. A vision is something that most people can't see that changes a generation. Which of those spaces do we want to be in? Not good or bad, not right or wrong. One is not better. One is not worse. What does it make you more valuable? One doesn't make you. Don't put yourself on a chart comparing yourself apples to fish. It doesn't work.
1: Those that aren't going where they need to go, it's because you have a title. And that title usually is CEO, founder, president, insert the highest level for your company. You're not the visionary and you don't allow others to be that. The head of a certain department with a very nice title is not a visionary. But because of the title, they feel like that's their responsibility. But because you won't let that go and you feel like if it's not your idea, I love that you broke down the difference between idea and vision. Because it's not your idea, you're never going to let said employee or said vision happen. The biggest reason that most companies don't grow is because of that. You hold the title, but then you also hold all the cards and you won't play the hand.
0: I want you to imagine if you're a leader currently and ask yourself if visionary and integrator rubs the wrong chord with you. And you're thinking, don't tell me what I am, what I'm not. Let's give it an analogy sense because we all like a good analogy. CEO has a vision. Let's say they, in fact, are the visionary. Wonderful. CEO gets together with all their SLT, ELT, vice presidents, whatever your company calls it. And he casts the vision. Here's what I'm thinking. Here's what we're doing. Now, in that environment, that visionary is tasking all of you in that room to become architects. Go to your unique departments. Go to your areas. And draw, create, show them the plan. I'm talking CAD renderings, electrical, plumbing, where it goes, how it stays up, what's the foundational aspect. You've been given the vision, but your job in operations and sales and management and HR and people in training and development, your job is to go architect now the drawing for your people to execute on so that they can then go and say, let me get the plugs. Let me get the wire. Let me go find the electricians. But here's where it breaks down. You walk away from that meeting and you say, I'm now going to go to my team and I'm going to go be the designer. And I'm going to see if they can become the architect. Yet we've created a system of accountability, whether you're in Rockefeller Habits, you're in EOS, you're in pick whatever it is, the systematic way that you're going and you're approaching your business. Many of us, number one, aren't the visionary to begin with, and we're trying to cast vision and doesn't work. Let's assume that you are. I'm going to ask you to go ask your key leaders, the top 5, 6, 7 people in your circle. Are they leaving your office and trying to go be the designer next? Or are they leaving your office to go do their job, which is to go be the architect? I guarantee you, if you will skip that layer and go to your senior director level and ask them if their leaders are coming to them with plans or with thoughts, 90% of the time, if you have a problematic organization and you're not growing the way you think, it's because your leaders leave the meeting with you. They go into a meeting and they take your plan, your dreams, they turn it into their own dreams in their own way. They're not actually building plans. So your directors have no idea what to do, and the lack of communication, the lack of lateral leadership, and so on. So I could not agree with you more that we want to hold the cards because we think it's going to make us important. When we have to ask ourselves, are we willing to play the hand? Because ultimately we're trying to win the game.
1: How important is creating a winning culture or an organization.

0: again, these are the words of Mick and Mick only. I see so many times where it's on to the next project, on to the next task, on to the next problem. And as entrepreneurs, we get in that grind because that's who we are. But remember, everyone on your team isn't an entrepreneur. That's why they work with you, right? So I learned early on to celebrate wins for my team. Even if I'm not a person, like, honestly, I don't need to celebrate a win. Like, my thing is, if I'm in the game, I'm supposed to win. However, the game isn't about me. The win is never about me. And so if I didn't celebrate that and create winning cultures and create even small situations where people can get the confidence to win, right? Like, I personally think that's problem number two with most businesses. Again, I don't care the size. I can go to another Fortune 5 company where the mentality is on to the next one. But the companies that celebrate small success usually have a much better culture.
1: Yeah, totally. Let's go back to our phrase earlier. Culture is not what you pontificate. It's what you tolerate. That's Rocky's fancy word because I like rhyming. Culture is not what you say it is. It's what behavior you allow. Now, I think in order for us to sort of go to that place, let's redefine the definition of tolerance, meaning what do we tolerate? Because I think oftentimes we default to tolerance is the lowest, least common denominator. What will I tolerate? That's the least amount of effort. Well, I've never been inside a thriving organization. And I'm not talking about just top line revenue. I'm saying thriving culturally, community driven, giving back. People want to be there. A low attrition, high retention. Pick a category that we want to say we measure a company's success. I've never been to one that was doing that, where what they tolerated was the bare minimum. What they tolerated was excellence. Is celebration tolerated? Or is celebration the level of tolerance by which we expect? See, I think we need to take the same word and it's the way we use it to go, we don't tolerate that, or we only tolerate. Oh, wait, all of a sudden, one just became terrible and negative and the other one just became empowering. Hey, just so you know, we're an organization that we absolutely tolerate celebration. We tolerate excellence. We tolerate meeting our metrics. We tolerate daily behavior, daily activity. We only tolerate you being on time. That's what we do here. We expect you to join us in that because this is not just who we say we are. You should be able to tell by the actions of people in our organization. This is exactly what we do. And so I think so oftentimes, to your point, we go to places and we go on to the next one. Let's get to the next thing. All right, we crushed that project. What's the next project we have to do? And in all of that, I'm not wanting to slow us down at all. I love a good metric, a KPI. What gets measured gets accomplished. I mean, we've heard a million times. You can go see 1,000 memes on it today. We understand that. And A-N-D, not but, get rid of that word. A-N-D is the third or fourth time I've spelled that word out for us today. If you're listening, I hope you caught on here. And do I check the box of tucking my kids in bed because they have to go to sleep? Or do I only tolerate the behavior in myself? It is to lay in bed with my son, to tell him how proud I am, to remind him that his father loves him. And no matter what happens, dad is always going to be in your corner because that's the behavior for myself that I will tolerate nothing less. One of those says, good night, son, go to bed. One says, this is the level by which I operate because I will tolerate nothing less in my life. And I use an example about kids or family or wherever you are in your life, because I find we so often, especially as coaches, especially as speakers who spend a lot of our time in the business space, we are so quick to use a business example that is forgotten. But if you can use a personal example, it will almost always translate into business. Because I can tell you what I think about most days, not business. What's the behavior you tolerate when you wake up? What's the behavior you tolerate when you go to bed?
0: Man, Rocky, could talk to you forever in a day, as you know. Last question I want to ask you, actually there's two, but the first one is the importance of self-awareness. You're one of the most self-aware people that I know. And I always tell people, you can't be relatable with others if you're not self-aware. How important has that been for you? And more importantly, how important should it be for others?
1: I mean, I think it is paramount of importance to be self-aware, because that allows us to, when we are aware of ourself, we will reflect others back on us and assume it's about us. That makes you relatable, right? Like, we'll go forward and we'll do a little theory we have called the upside down. When I am self-aware, it means I'm aware of myself, meaning I can go into an environment with another human being and I can be exponentially more aware of you and what is unique and specific and distinct to you, not what is a reflection of my own fear. So when I know that I am confident in me, I can see you for you. No pun intended. I don't have my glasses on today, but I can see you through your glasses. Where we lack self awareness, though, we view everything through our glasses. And so every action was about me. Everything you said was about me. Every decision you made was about me. The issues you have is because you're unaware of yourself and you think it's their fault, right? And so self-awareness is not, I think currently it's not deemed, I don't deem it as valuable and important so that I can sit in a room and look in a mirror and go, yeah, that's me. And that's a component of it. I want to be able to look in a mirror and recognize myself. Yes, but I want to be able to get in front of you and look at you and recognize you, not see it as a reflection of me. And I think that self-awareness really asks us to, let's make it really simple. Just ask yourself, you're listening, ask yourself this question. Do you spend more time at the window or do you spend more time in the mirror? And most of us spend more time looking out the window, trying to find the reflection of anything valuable and hope that it was us because we haven't been willing to get in front of the mirror to say actually what it is.
0: Love it. Love it, man. Last question for you. What is Rocky's because? What's that deeper purpose that's deeper than your why?
1: Yeah. I have, and probably will, up until this point, spent my life discovering who am I? Why does it matter? And is it of any importance? Am I unique? Has anybody decided that uniqueness was valuable? And can I do anything with that uniqueness? On repeat, again and again and again and again and again. Over the last 40 plus years or so, I have begun to realize the answer to that is yes. I am unique. Not better, not worse, not actually even on a scale related to any other human being. There is no one in the world like me. And I am equally valuable to every other person on earth. And they are as equally valuable to me. If I can utilize my life, my past, my history, my current day experiences, my future vision, the love of people in my life, if I can use that such that I can not only continue to discover that for myself, but lead people to the place to get in front of the mirror and see that they are unique, to remind them that it is good, not just true, that's confirmation, good affirmation, and allow them to take any step towards creating good in the world because of how they were made, designed, and created. That's a really, really good use of my time. And that starts with my kids. That starts with my wife. That starts with me. And if by chance I get to do that professionally, what an incredible life I've lived.
0: Ladies and gentlemen, he has been Rocky Garza. Rocky, brother, I appreciate you more than you know. Where can people follow, find you? What's new that Rocky has coming up or going out?
1: Yeah, no, absolutely. You can follow me on we're on all platforms, Instagram, Facebook, TikTok, LinkedIn, YouTube. It's just at Rocky Garza. Look for the bald guy with big eyebrows. There's not a lot of Rockies out there that look like me and Mick. So find us. We'll be out there in that space. And then if you're looking to just how you can get engaged in what we're doing outside of just a regular follow, you can go to rockygarza.com/confidence. 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
0: We need to make that happen. So much so, Rocky, I'm going to go on and choose one that I'm actually going to attend. And maybe I'll invite a couple of people to come with me. So if you want to go with me to a Rocky Garza event, live and in person, with the man, the myth, the legend, Rocky Garza himself, message me, Rocky Garza, and I'm going to select two people and we're going. How about that?
1: Let's go. Man, I'd love that, man. I'd be honored. I'd be honored.
0: No, I'm going to be the honored one. Like, that's going to happen. That is totally going to happen. Rocky, appreciate you, man. I'm going to reach out in the morning and make sure your knees feel good, your Achilles is still intact.
1: Thank you.
0: Because, you know, I did that same thing and I tore an Achilles and I was like, okay, I'm not 25 anymore.
1: That's right. Well, I'm just going to keep playing and remind myself that I'm also not 25. So your boy's not trying to do anything fancy. I'm going to go with the easy layup or the nice free throw shot outside of that. Hey, I'll get to the end of the court when I get there.
0: That's what you say, and then you're going to get challenged. You're going to feel good, right? You're going to, oh, I got the juice. I still I got it. And then hey, you're going to say, hey, I still got, oh.
1: That's right. That's right. So, yeah, so just, I'll just keep my mind, hey, Rocky, you got no juice, my boy. You got no juice. Just be a human. Just do that instead.
0: Rocky, I love you, brother. Means appreciate the world
1: you,
0: to sir. Have you.
1: Thank you so much. Today. Thank you. Appreciate you
0: got it.
1: It.
0: For all the viewers and listeners, remember, your because is your superpower. Go unleash it.
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0: Ladies and gentlemen, welcome to another exciting episode of Mick Unplugged. And today we have a dynamic force in the sports industry. He's a former Marine and Army veteran. He's a current NFL agent and the founder of Forever Athlete Management. With a relentless drive and commitment to excellence, he represents top-tier athletes, guiding them to success on and off the field. Please welcome my guy, someone who's turned into one of my best friends in the world, the tenacious, the visionary, the dedicated, Mr. Damian Knight. Damian, how you doing, brother?
8: Man, I'm good. Thank you for having me on today.
0: Dude, I appreciate the human being that you are. Like, I've learned so much about you, like, obviously through social, following your path, but then just, you're just an overall great dude, man. And like, I just appreciate you for being the dude that you are. I want to start with your military background.
8: I wouldn't trade it for anything else, right? It taught me a lot of lessons. I joined super young. Like, I graduated high school at 16 years old, thought the military was my way out. You know, I had to get out of town. So joined the Marine Corps and early on got identified to be part of this like nuclear reaction team where, you know, I had to go through this big selection and everything was super, a lot of red tape to get into, like realistically, right? Made me grow up really quick, especially for a 17-year-old kid, you know, and then very quickly was put in charge of people and assets and seeing things that people only see in movies. And it was awesome. I feel like it made me mature a lot quicker than my peers. You know, I would go back home on leave and I'm 18 years old telling people to be careful and be responsible and this and that. And all they're thinking about is the party on Friday night or whatever. Right. So I made a lot of really good friends, lifelong connections there at my first duty station in South Georgia. And then I had a couple options of where to go after. And California popped up as one. And I was like, man, I've never been more west of like Mississippi at this point in my life. So I was like, let's do it, man. Jumped in, ended up getting stationed in 29 Palms, California. I always told people it's in the middle of nowhere, but in the middle of everything. You know, everything in life is what you make of it. And I was about 2 hours from Vegas, 2.5 hours from LA, 2.5 hours from San Diego. So if you wanted to do something, you were in the prime location. You know, one thing that I did early on was take in a lot of guidance and leadership from everyone. I just wanted to learn. I volunteered for literally everything, even the things that going back, I wish I wouldn't have volunteered for. I learned a lot and was able to develop myself as like kind of a servant leader. And that's something that I transition into this NFL space of like, how can I best lead these high level athletes that they don't always have it all together, right? So they need that mentorship and that guidance and that what's next planning. And that's what I feel the military was able to help me really transition into the space.
0: I appreciate that so much, man. Like I said, you know, I'm definitely thankful for the service that you put in and more importantly, the servant leadership that you have, right? To not let it stop there. But I want to unpack something you just said, man. So you graduated at 16?
8: I had a mission. My mission was to get out of town, right? So I went to my guidance counselor my junior year of high school, and I was like, how do I get out of here? And they're like, well, if you want to, you could take night school, right? So I was going to school normal, like 9 to 4 o'clock every day, whatever it was. And then I would go work. I had a job. I was working at Zaxby's. I was working there from about 5 to 8 every day. And then I would leave there and go to the technical college in town and take school with adults that were trying to get their GEDs. I was taking like a couple extra English classes and math classes just to check the boxes. And I ended up graduating with like a 2.7 GPA, but I got out of there, man. It was a super busy senior year. You know, everybody has these stories of their senior year, how wild and crazy it was, man. Mine was, I started grinding right away. I was trying to get out of town.
0: All right. So now let's fast forward to, you're now officially out of the military. What led you to the path of sports agency life?
8: There was like multiple things that kind of led me into this path. And, you know, I got out of the Marine Corps, didn't know what I wanted to do with my life, but I knew how to shoot guns, right? So I started working at these gun ranges and at gun stores, just trying to make it make sense. After about 4 or 5 months, I was like, man, I need to be back in the military in some capacity. So I joined the Florida Army National Guard to try to become a Green Beret, actually. I went through this thing called a Special Forces Readiness Evaluation, where I actually got selected through this process to be able to continue training. And then I started college kind of simultaneously, definitely bit off a little more than I could chew. It was great, man. I started playing rugby in college, doing all this stuff. I was in probably the best shape of my life, trying to do all these things at one time. And I remember I was working at a gun store. I ended up meeting an athlete who played for the Jacksonville Jaguars, who's now actually one of my best friends. And I just kind of seen how he was treated by agents along the way and kind of like forgotten about here and there. And it reminded me of the military and all those times where I was forgotten about or kind of treated like a number when I knew, like, hey man, I'm the guy. Like, why are you treating me like a number? You know? Yeah. And so I wanted to take that and apply it, you know, hey, how can I help these guys? You know, during COVID, I went and I was actually a contractor for the Department of State as a sniper. There was nothing else to do. The world was shut down. So let me go make some money. And I did that for a while. I actually got stuck in Afghanistan because flights quit happening. I was supposed to be there for 3 months, ended up being there for like 7.5, 8 months. Came back, met my wife. After that, man, she kind of convinced me to start my first business doing security consulting and teach people to shoot. And obviously it was easy. It was a lot of fun. I was able to do all the stuff I liked from the military, but leave all the stuff I hated behind. And ended up teaching like a handful of NFL players. It started becoming a trend. It wasn't just one NFL player who would complain about their agent. It was, you know, this guy and this guy, or maybe they wouldn't complain directly, but they'd be like, hey man, this guy's tripping. You know, like he's got to figure this out. And I'd be like, you know, just kind of take notes. I didn't really ask many questions. I was just taking notes. And finally asked one of my friends, like, hey, do you think I should do this? He was like, oh, 100%, man, you kill it. And I was like, all right, when you hear that from someone in the space, you just got to, you know, Jesus, take the wheel. You got to do it, man.
0: Yeah.
8: And so talked to my wife about that too. It was a really big decision. And she was like, yeah, you can do anything you put your mind to. She's a rock star, man. Like without her, who knows where I'd be. And I went back to school, got my master's degree and, you know, went through the process to become an agent, which I did not do nearly enough research for.
0: Tell us about that process. What is that process like?
8: You have to have a master's degree or better, like a terminal degree. So like a lawyer, doctor, or something of that nature. Yeah. And then you go through this application process, which opens up every January. And they make it sound like it's just a normal job application. You know, you pay your fee and that's it. But then you open it up and it's like 160 pages. And you're like, what am I getting myself into? I felt like I was back in the military about to try to go for a top secret security clearance. You know, you fill this thing out and it's asking you for references and everything you did. And a lot of jobs I've had, I've like let people know like, hey, I'm going to put you down as a reference. There was no way in my head I thought the NFL was going to reach out to every single reference I put down. And I started getting called from Marines that I hadn't talked to in 10 years that were like, hey, bro, why did the NFL just call me? And I was like, oh, no. So I started like backtracking, trying to get everybody up and let them know. Anyways, you do this application in January. It's due by February. And then they go like radio silent. You don't hear anything from them at all until about May. And then all of a sudden, they're like, hey, man, congratulations, you're eligible to take the test. And they send you, you have all these materials that are sent to you. And I remember looking at it through the same lens I did in the military, which is when I was given information, I would just memorize it.
0: Yeah.
8: But this was like 700 pages and I had 2 months and I was like, oh no, I can't memorize this. And I thought I was going to. I told my wife, I was like, I'm going to sit right here every night when the kids go to bed, I'm going to memorize a couple pages. And I opened it up and I closed it right back and I slid it aside. I was like, you know what? We have a seminar in a couple months. They'll teach me everything I need to know. I just trusted the process, man. And I really didn't open the book at all until I went to that 5-day seminar And you go to the seminar and, you know, they're teaching you so much information. So basically you go to the seminar like 7 or 8 every morning until about 5 p.m. And then what I was doing from 5:30 p.m. until midnight was studying all the information they just taught us. And I did that for 5 days. On the 6th day, you take the test. I was hearing all these horror stories about people, because if you fail it the first time, you can take it again in a year. Fail it the second time, you have to come back in 5 years. I'm hearing horror stories. There was a lady in our class who's like, this is my 4th time taking the test. You know, and I'm no mathematician, but I'm over here crunching the numbers.
0: That's a life journey right there, right?
8: And I was like, what do you do for a living? She's like, I'm an attorney. And I was like, oh no. I was like, if an attorney can't pass this, and this is like a very law heavy book, I was like, this is a wrap. I remember I called my wife after the test, because the biggest thing people tell you is they time out. They lose track of time because the questions are too dense. You have basically 3 minutes a question. You know, when I did my average time at the end of this, I finished it in about 40 seconds a question. And I called my wife and I was like, hey, I finished. And she was like, oh no, how was it? And I was like, I definitely failed. Like, there's no way I finished that quickly and people are struggling with time unless I misinterpreted every single question. And I really think the thing that helped me the most is that I wasn't an attorney. So I didn't read too deeply into every single question. And like, I'm very good at, for my time in the military, they give you a mission and you have to sift through a lot of BS, you know, to find out what you actually have to do as a unit. So it's the same thing. I just went through and it may be a 1,000 word question that you're only looking for 8 words, you know? And so like, I'm pretty good at skimming that and finding what I needed. And you take this test in July and you don't even find out. Again, it goes silent until October. So I finally got the call in October that I passed and hit the ground running, man. Never look back.
0: I love that, man. I love what you just said about, you know, you just answered the question. And to me, that correlates in life too, because a lot of times people, I think they feel like they need to give you more words than are actually needed, or they need to paint a picture that isn't there. But most of the time, we just want the answer, right? Like, I don't need Damien to talk to me for 20 minutes when he could have just said 5 words and I could have got to where I'm going, right? And I think that's where people miss, and especially leaders. Sometimes your team just needs the answer. Sometimes they just need the vision. Sometimes they just need to say, hey, we're going over here, so that they know, all right, we're going over there.
8: Correct.
0: So going back to that test really quick, like, what's, for the common person, what's something on that test, without like going through a question, but what's something that as a sports agent, you have to know that most people don't think that you have to know, or a rule that you have?
8: You know, like, one thing that people probably don't associate with sports agents having to know is like the benefits, like health benefits that players get, right? So obviously you expect us to know money. You expect us to know contract values, that kind of thing, because that's negotiation. But what we also have to know is, if a player gets hurt because of an injury, how do you guide them through that process, right? What does their medical recovery look like? It's not always as easy as the player is going to get help by the team. They could get released by the team and need 1, 2, 3 opinions, go on workman's comp. Now we have to navigate that state's workman's comp on top of the NFL's processes.
0: Talk to us about getting your first couple of clients. Like, I know you had some friends that asked for advice and this and that, but then when ink has to go to paper, it becomes a little bit different.
8: Right? 100%. Part of my initial thought process was like, hey, I know all these guys and they're coming up on contract years and they trust me. Like, we're boys. They're about to sign with me. This is going to be awesome. It's going to be a slam dunk. And that was just not the case. I become an agent. I'm texting all my friends like, hey, man, I made it. And they're like, cool. Like, are you going to work for a big agency? And I was like, well, you know, I reached out to a couple, and I'm not going to name them, but like, their morals and ethics just didn't align with mine, right? So for that reason, I actually met someone else through the process of becoming an agent. We started our own agency together, right? So I have a business partner in this whole thing, Jeffrey Poe. I was like, nah, man, I'm going to do my own thing. And almost every player would be like, oh, that's bold. And I'd be like, oh, what do you mean? They're like, well, how about I make a call and you can work with my agent? And I'm like, oh man, like, what am I getting my hands into? You know, I'm like, no, man, I trust myself. I know the process. Like, I'm going to kill it. None of those players signed with me, but I will say that those players would check in on me through the process. They'd ask me, they'd, you know, tell me about certain athletes that maybe aren't even in the NFL. They never made it, but it was their friends, so they could kind of connect me with them. But largely, man, connecting with these athletes, it's like online dating. You're sliding into the DMs. You watch. So, you know, The Office now is, you know, Saturday watching a football game. And then you see a player who looks flashy and fast and you look up his stats and then you turn around and you read every report that's ever been written. And then you find him on Instagram and you go, hey man, you looked really good on Saturday. You know, like, I love the way that you attacked the ball. Would you like to talk? You know, and it's like, it's really hit or miss. And obviously it's a little bit more in depth than that, but that's really what it feels like. You'll have players that, you know, they leave you on read and it kind of hurts your heart a little bit. You're like, man, I thought I put a lot into that message. And then you have players that'll immediately hit you back, or you have players that'll never, ever even open the message because they have so many followers, you get lost in the mix. You know, I got really fortunate. I guess it's a mixture of being fortunate and having a drive that a lot of other people don't. Last year, October came around and they're like, hey, this counts as one of your years, you know, being certified. You only have 3 years to sign somebody or you expire. And I'm like, oh, I'm getting somebody year one. That was my whole goal. I'm getting somebody. And so I went through and started looking at every team across America, hopefully like thinking that I could get someone in Florida that we got someone at FAMU, luckily, but like outside of that, man, Florida's untouchable for me. I'm over here in Mississippi, Auburn, the Carolinas, you name it. You know, I was able to collectively as an agency, we signed over 10 people in year one. You know, we were able to get 9 people into the NFL in year one. Out of those people, of the ones that I directly was kind of like the lead agent on, 2 of them stuck in the NFL. So I had 2 players stick in the NFL year one. And the other ones, we all got 2 or 3 tryouts for. So it's not like they had one opportunity. We were able to provide them all the opportunity, which is really our job at the end of the day. You know, I can't play football for you. You know, unfortunately, I wish I could, man. If I could, I'd be in a different tax bracket because I'd be out there.
0: I love that. So which one of you came up with the name of the agency? So Forever Athlete Management.
8: That is a good question, man. We had a list, a laundry list of about 100 names, and we hated every single one of them. And so instead of just like throwing them away, I started making logos. Like sometimes you have to see it, and nothing was sticking, man, like nothing. And I was sitting on the couch one day, just got done playing with my daughter. I just had a beer and I was sitting there and I was like, what am I doing here? Like, what is this agency about? And the biggest thing is I don't want a player to ever think like we're going to ditch them. Like, hey, you used to be a guy and now we're going to forget about you. Like, no, I want to help you through retirement. Even if you had 1 year in the NFL or 10 years in the NFL, I want to see you succeed afterwards too, right? And so I was sitting there and I was like, forever. And I just got stuck on the word forever. One of my boys hit me up. He texted me. He's like, hey, fam, what's up? And I was like, fam. I was like, hold on, forever. And I just sat there and finally I sent it to my partner and he was like, nah, man, that ain't it. And I was like, what do you mean? Like, this is crazy. Like, this is so good. And the next day he called me up. He's like, hey man, I was thinking about that. Like, I actually think you're onto something. And so I made the logo up and, you know, put it on a website and we were like, oh man, this is it. This is, you know, cause it just is who we are. Like, cool. It's cool branding. Right. But also like we treat every player like you are family. And that's not just being corny. Like, I know about your mom, your dad, your sister.
0: I love that. And I actually was going to ask you, which is a great segue, because on the podcast, we talk about your because, right? That thing that's deeper than your why, like your true purpose. And so when I see FAM, right, Forever Athlete Management, I'm like, Damon's got a because somewhere around there, whether it is family, whether it is legacy, there's a because somewhere. So this is the right opportunity for me to ask, what's your because, brother?
8: I don't think I've ever heard it worded that way. And I love that, though. Like, what is the because? And again, like, because I don't want to see guys get left behind. I don't want to see guys get forgotten about. And you hear this statistic of your NFL players 3 years after the NFL are broke. And I realize that the NFL doesn't require us to make them have a financial advisor. That's kind of crazy to me. So I don't require you to. However, I highly, highly, highly recommend it. And we've already vetted a handful of them. So I make you vet them as well as part of the process. You want to join FAM, you're joining and you have to like kind of abide by what we are going with, right? Our system. I just don't want any of these guys to call me 3 years after the NFL and go, man, you got a job because I'm broke. I need something, right? I don't want them to feel trapped.
0: So you told us a little bit about what it's like being an agent. Yeah. Talk to the common folk like me about these contracts, right? Because we see these 5-year, I mean, now I'm going to outdate myself now. 5-year, $200 million probably isn't even surface level anymore for a lot of these folks. But you see these big numbers, and then we always hear, yeah, but you got to go back to the guarantee because that's what the real contract is. So talk to the common folk about what these contracts really are. What do you look for when you go to negotiate? And then from a player's perspective, what are some things that they should be looking for in these contracts too?
8: Yeah, so that's a good point, you know, when you talk about guarantees. And in reality, you know, talking to the common people, if you take someone who's been in real estate, right? When someone has been in real estate and they go to sell their house, or someone who hasn't been in real estate and they go to sell their house, what they're going to do is they're going to look at comps in the area. How much did my neighbor sell his house for? How much was my house sold for in the past? And what does the current market look like, right? It's kind of the same thing with players. Cool. So I got a wide receiver who has these stats and he played in these years. Let me look at every other receiver who is similar in height and weight and shape and play size and the years that they played and see how much that guy got, you know? Okay. So now we have our comparison amount. And a lot of people, they'll look at it as like, hey, the Jacksonville Jaguars, they were offering me $1 million, right? But no guarantee. You know, or we'll say like the LA Chargers, they were going to give me $2 million with $1 million guaranteed. At face value, you look at it as, all right, well, if I go there, it's double the amount. And the total amount of Jacksonville is guaranteed in LA, right? Which is great, you would think. But now, dial back a little bit, we have to look at the tax rate for those cities, right? And where are you playing your games? Because a lot of people don't understand, you don't just get taxed for the state you're in. You get taxed for every single city you play in. And so if I'm on a West Coast team, I'm probably playing a little more on the West Coast, and we know those tax rates are higher, right?
0: Versus the entertainment tax in California,
8: yeah,
0: right?
8: Man. Yeah, man. And so a lot of the times when you look at those West Coast contracts, it will be a lot higher for that reason. And people are like, oh, he must just be a better player. It's like, no, in order to be there, he needed more money to survive. I would say that's kind of one thing to look at, but the guarantee is always the biggest thing. You could look at a contract and say, you know, you're getting a 3-year, $5 million contract, but 4 is guaranteed. That's awesome, you know? Or you could get that same 3 years at the same location for $15 million, but none is guaranteed. You have to really ask yourself, what do I think I'm going to get, right? So if it's not guaranteed, there's probably incentives, right? We'll keep it with wide receivers. Maybe he has to have X amount of touchdowns or X amount of first downs, or he has to, you know, have 1,000 yards receiving every year to get $1 million bonus, like whatever it is. And it's not just betting on yourself. A lot of players will be like, man, I'll bet on myself. I'm the best. It's great that you're willing to bet on yourselves, but you have to look at this whole thing as a business now. And they're bringing in other receivers with similar incentives, you know, and then the coaches know the incentives. So sometimes, you know, in certain situations, quarterbacks or whoever will try to help you with that incentive. There's a lot that goes into it, man. And I would say one of the other big things to look at, and you know, it's back on that guarantee thing, is when you're looking at a guarantee, things are guaranteed regardless of skill, injury. And if you're a guy who's had a bunch of injuries and you can get a guarantee that says, hey, even if I re-tear the same ACL I've torn 3 times, I'm guaranteed a couple million, maybe it's worth you taking some off the top to have guaranteed generational wealth. Yeah, I think it's funny that when you get into this industry, and this isn't with everybody, but when you get into this industry and you're talking to a player about $5 million, and they're like, man, that's not much money.
0: I have another question. I'm going to ask it and tie it to the real world for a second. Okay. So let's just say I'm a salesperson and I get hired and, you know, they tell me I'm going to make $65,000, $70,000 a year. With incentives and bonuses, I could make $100,000. And I bust my butt and I go, I'm the number one salesperson. I make $100,000. Next year, they hire someone else and they give them a base that starts at 100. And then now all of a sudden they're making 150, but I'm still the best salesperson out there and I can only make $100,000. So now I'm going to tie that scenario to the sports world. How do you deal with the ego, right? So you sign someone or someone signs this year and they're the number one highest paid wide receiver. Well, then 6 months later, another team signed somebody and now they're the highest paid wide receiver. You've got that ego to deal with a lot with athletes. How do you manage that ego?
8: That's kind of twofold. So one, when we're going through our process of finding athletes, we try to really screen for that, you know, and that's hard because sometimes it'll come out later in life, right? But we really try to screen for that and like really do a lot of character evaluation on our players. But I would say if I was faced with that situation, you just have to be honest with the player. Be like, look, you were the best. Now you have to prove that you're the best again because you're currently under a contract. You signed, right? You know, if you compare it to the national debt, unfortunately, our debt keeps growing, right? So the budget for the NFL keeps growing every single year. And so that debt that America has, things are going to adjust according to that debt, what percentage people are taking of it. It's the same thing with a salary cap, right? Every year that salary cap grows, you were already locked in, right? You're locked into whatever it is. And so now this player can get a larger percentage. So it's really about how do we look at this in the future and make sure you're the highest paid again? So in order to do that, you have to swallow your pride for, you know, whether it's 1 year, 2 years, 3 years, right? And go out there and show why you're better than him every single year. You know, show why you deserve to make more than him every single year. So when that day does come, it's not even a question of if he's there, if he's lost a step, if he's worth the money. They're going to be throwing the money at you. Yeah, the ego may be there and then be like, hey, man, screw that. Release me. I got to go somewhere else. But the reality of it is, a lot of times, even if you get released by that team because you feel this is a personal attack, when another team picks you up, they're picking up the same contract.
0: For everybody that's listening, what Damian is saying is keep working, right? Like, let your work be your work. A lot of times we start thinking about or comparing to others. At the end of the day, if you're good at what you do, again, I don't care what industry you're in, what position you're in, I don't care what you do. If you are good at what you do, people notice. But it's the moment that you stop and you want to compare or you want to complain, people notice that too. People notice the work and people notice the not work as well.
8: Yeah. And everybody's at a different point.
0: What do you look for in the athletes you're bringing on?
8: It's kind of a revolving door, right? Like it's constant. But I would say for me personally and as an agency, what we value, right? And I'll say it time and time again, and some people take it the wrong way, but when you really unpack it and understand what I'm saying, it's a good thing. So what I look for are great people who are good football players, because you can take a great person who's good at football and make them better at football. Right? That is very possible. But if you have a person who's a great football player, they're a killer on the field, but they're not a good person, it's a lot harder to make that adjustment and make a character adjustment at 23, 25, 26 years old. Right? And I'm not saying that's not something I'm willing to do. I'm willing to help mentor and guide you and try to develop you, but some of those people don't want it. Hey, I am the guy. I'm the best corner in the NCAA. I don't need to be a better person, right? Like that's kind of the attitude you'll get. The reason that I'm looking for those great people is because, for example, a guy like Swayze Bozeman, right, who played college football for 7 years, right? 2 years in junior college, 5 years at Southern Mississippi, had some injuries along the way. Such a great guy and a high work ethic that we knew once he gets his foot in the door, they're not letting him go. Like we just knew that. And the thing is, like when I went to the AFC championship game and I'm down on the field and I was meeting the linebackers coaches and defensive coordinators, they're like, Swayze Bozeman, that is one of the best people I've ever met. You know, and that's what I want to hear, right? He's obviously in the room for a reason still, right? But he's one of those people when there's an optional linebackers meeting, he may be the only person who shows up. And that goes a long way. And if you're one of those guys with an ego or a chip on your shoulder and you don't show up to that, like you said, people will notice when you don't show up just as much as they'll notice you do show up, you know, and sometimes even more. They'll be like, man, he didn't show up to this meeting today. You could have been there 29 days out of 30 of the month and you missed that one day. And everybody in the office is going to talk about the one day you didn't show up. That's what we look for, man. And a lot of the times everything else follows after that, right? You find this person who's a great person, someone who is receptive to criticism, right? And I just keep it real with these guys.
0: So for the athlete that's listening or watching this podcast, why Forever Athlete Management? Why FAM? Why should they choose you?
8: You know, you have over 1,000 agents as of this year. I don't know the exact number, but it's between 150 and 200 agents actually have people on a roster. That's it. Right. So we're looking at about 20% of agents actually have someone somewhere. And if you look at myself and my partner, we have 5 people in the NFL. So we're not, it's not like, hey, we accidentally got a guy on the practice squad. Like, no, what we're doing is working. Right. And we're going to keep building. And the thing is, while we're different is I'm never going to give an athlete an intern's phone number. Right. Or a secretary. You're always going to be able to get a hold of me, my business partner. We have another guy who does just endorsements, another guy who just does PR, and you'll have all their cell phone numbers. You're going to have the guy's cell phone numbers, right? It's never going to be, oh, can I take a message? Like, no, you're getting a hold of somebody, right? And that's no matter how big we get. So again, I say we've been growing. So we have guys we're doing NIL for in college, and we have our pros. We even have one in the UFL now. Like we are getting everywhere quick. And so we brought in another agent who's actually NFL and NBA certified, right? So eventually there's going to be an NBA branch of FAM as well. And that's what we intend to keep doing. As we get more athletes, we're bringing in more agents that are like-minded to keep that ratio high. So you always have someone you can reach out to and you never get lost in the mix.
0: I love that, brother. Any final words of wisdom for the people?
8: Man, I guess if there are any other athletes out there listening to this, what I would say is the money is going to come. Don't get so wrapped up in the money now. if you focus on your education and you focus on your development, your personal development on and off the field, the money is going to come.
0: Where can people find and follow my guy, Damian Knight?
8: Yes, I'm on Instagram, NFL_agent_Damian Knight, as well as Forever Athlete Management. That's our @. We're also on X as Fam Agency. And yeah, if you guys want, you can shoot me a DM. If you have any questions, I'm an open book. And yeah, our website is foreverathletemanagement.com.
0: Athletes, slide into his DMs.
8: Yeah.
0: Slide into his DMs. He's ready.
8: Yes, sir.
0: Man, I appreciate you for taking time. I know how busy you are and I know how hectic your schedule is. So it means the world to me that you took some time to spend with us, man. So I appreciate you, brother.
8: Yeah. No, again, I appreciate you having me on here and I look forward to going back and watching this.
0: You got it, man. And for all the viewers and listeners, remember, your because is your superpower. Go unleash it.
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0: Ladies and gentlemen, welcome to another exciting episode of Mick Unplugged. And I am here in New York, Times Square. Couldn't do this show without having the talented, the best, the creme de la creme. When we are talking about Broadway, we are talking about my good friend, the one and only Boss Alicia, Salisha Thomas.
10: Oh my.
0: Salisha, how you doing, girl?
10: I'm like, I'm so happy to be here. Thank you so much for having me.
0: You know, and I forgot to say California's finest, you know, Fresno is in the building. So my wife is from California, Bay Area.
10: Right on. I love the Bay Area. It's so beautiful. It's a different vibe. I lived in Southern California for a little while. And that was nice, but I like the Bay Area.
0: Yeah.
10: When it comes to California,
0: New York is it. So what got you here? Let's just go there. What got Salisha from Cali to New York? I mean, we're like old school, like East Coast, West Coast rival. Like you flipped.
10: I did. I was in college at Cal State Fullerton, barely graduated, but I did it.
0: Okay.
10: And I did it early.
0: Okay.
10: I was working as a vocalist and a princess at Disneyland.
0: Hmm.
10: And I loved it. I got dropped down to one day a week.
0: Okay.
10: And I'm like, how are you supposed to live on one day a week, y'all? And there were some other things going on. I got out of a bad relationship and I came out to New York City to just visit. But when I got here, Mick, I just fell in love. I fell in love with it. I'm like, this doesn't make sense. I can't just like upend my life. I met this homeless man, sat down next to me waiting for the A train. And he said, I don't know who you are, but you need to move here and you need to do it now. I had goosebumps all over my body. His eyes were twinkling. Like, I'm not making this up.
0: Wow.
10: Within 2 weeks, I had gotten rid of everything in California and finished my last days at Disneyland and was back in New York. And the week I got here, I landed the first national tour of Beautiful, the Carole King musical. I got here and I mean, there was a little bit of time before we started rehearsals, but mm-hmm. I toured for 2 years. While I was on tour, I took a week off, ran for a pageant, became Miss California. I just was living in my suitcases and kind of flying by the seat of my pants and prepared to fail. Okay if I failed, but giving myself the opportunity to fly just in case if it did want to work out.
0: Yeah.
10: I never wanted to think, what if? Like, what if I listen to my heart. What if I took the chance? It's okay if you fail. Just try.
0: So we're going to back up again. Miss California. Oh, you just casually, you know, and I was doing this and then I went Miss California and then I was, let's back up because I know how humble you are, but we're going to back up and let's talk about Miss California for those that don't know.
10: It was the Miss World organization, which in America, it's not that, well, at the time, it wasn't that big of a deal. It was new to us. Mm-hmm. In the world, it's recognized, but in the country, usually our country just sends a model.
0: Right.
10: And that was one of the first 2 years that they held a pageant here in the States.
0: Mm.
10: And so the way they kind of did it was different than the systems usually run. And I just went as a delegate, a national delegate.
0: Mm-hmm.
10: And out of all the girls there, I had the highest score for the West Coast, for the California. So I ended up with the title of Miss California.
0: Mm-hmm.
10: And they were okay with me being on tour. And each state that I went to, I was able to like volunteer and wear my crown and meet with my sister, crown title holders. And it was really fun. One of the directors for the first pageants that I ever ran in for Miss Fresno, she became my mentor and now she's my best friend.
0: Okay.
10: But at the time she was like, what's your talent? And I was like, I was just going to memorize a monologue. She goes, that in pageant world, that's code for you don't have a talent. She's like, can you sing? I'm like, I do at church.
0: Mm.
10: And so I took voice lessons for the first time.
0: You know, you again, all the humbleness in my good friend, Celicia, you highlighted. And then I was on Broadway. So let's talk about the Broadway story. So how did Celicia from Fresno, California, all of a sudden is now the star on Broadway?
10: It was a dream of mine since I was little, but it was one of those like, what are the chances?
0: Yeah.
10: Like, what are the chances? My hometown hero, Audra McDonald, she has 6 Tonys and she's from Fresno, California. I see it and she's black like me.
0: Yeah.
10: And so I felt like, okay, well, again, I always like to give myself permission to fall flat on my face. Mm. But when I get a yes and when I get a win, it's good.
0: Yeah.
10: But people don't see all the no's that I get. But for when it came to Broadway, I toured for a year and 9 months and I loved it. I loved touring with the Carole King musical.
0: Mm-hmm.
10: And I put my notice in, not because I didn't like it anymore, but I've always just wanted to live in New York and I wanted to give it a chance. So I put my notice in not having anything lined up. And right after, I ended up getting a show called Trevor with the director who directed Beautiful. And while I was playing Diana Ross. And oh gosh, there's a great story there. But while I was playing Diana Ross in Trevor in Chicago, I get a text from my agent saying, the role that you did on tour has opened up on Broadway. Do you want it? I'm like, are you kidding me? I've been waiting for this moment my whole life. I don't even have to audition for it. I just have to say yes. And I said yes. And after I finished that run, they gave me 2 days.
0: Mm.
10: I moved to the city on a Monday. I rehearsed Tuesday, Wednesday, and I made my Broadway debut on a Thursday.
0: Ladies and gentlemen, that is not easy. There's a lot of memorization that has to go on. There's a lot of marks that you have to hit. And oh, by the way, you're not just talking. You have to sing and you're with people that you probably haven't been around.
10: Oh, no, I met the lead while we were doing the show. Like I see her on all these billboards and trash cans all over Times Square. And in the first scene that I was in, she came up because in rehearsal, she wasn't there. It was her stand-in. And so on stage, she comes up to me and I'm like, oh, it's the girl from the billboards. Celicia, you have to say your line.
0: Right, right. No fangirl moment.
10: I know.
0: Right.
10: I wish I could have gotten to meet her before. Like, it was so cool to me. Yeah, it was completely surreal. But to be fair, it was the same show as on the road, but a completely different cast, a very different set.
0: Mm.
10: I thought our set on tour was incredible by Derek McLean, who's done so many things on Broadway and like Academy Awards and Golden Globes. He's done so many things. It was a great set on the road. But the Broadway version, it was bigger, higher, more things moved. It was an operation.
0: Yeah.
10: Yeah. And so there were definitely a little bit of some learning curves. For the first national tour, I set that show. So I knew where I like to stand and when I like to stand. Broadway had been open for 4 years at that point. They had their own choreography backstage.
0: Mm.
10: And so even though I'm used to being in the wings on this scene, they're like, no, you need to go change downstairs at this time. So that was different, but it was all fine and good once I found that rhythm.
0: So for those that don't know, walk us through a Broadway audition, right? Are you on one play like your entire life? Do you audition for other, like, walk the casuals like me through being on Broadway and what that means from your perspective?
10: There are so many different ways to approach the Broadway world. Mm-hmm. I have friends who have been in Lion King for over a decade.
0: Wow.
10: They call that a government job. Okay.
0: Okay.
10: Okay. Okay. Where you get to go to work and you have a good feeling it's going to be there tomorrow.
0: Right. Right.
10: You're going to get that check. You know exactly what to do. You can make your grocery list while you at work. It's like, you know.
0: You don't learn anything new.
10: No, right. No, you just go to work, you do your thing, and then you go home to your apartment and your family.
0: Mm.
10: That's one way of looking at it. Then I have friends who jump from show to show to show. Some of them are broke, but they've got credits and a reputation.
0: Yeah.
10: And they're shooting for that Tony.
0: Mm-hmm.
10: They want to get the role of a lifetime. They want to build that list of like leading roles. But because they're jumping from show to show, sometimes there's gaps in between the shows, but they,
0: it's like that job hopper. And you got to explain. So
10: yeah,
0: from April of 2021 to today, you don't have nothing on there.
10: Yeah.
0: Why?
10: Yeah,
0: okay.
10: Exactly.
0: Okay.
10: But you might know their name and their face. So that's a different approach. And then there's the chorus where you can jump from chorus to chorus and always be in a show and stack up your credits. But you might not be famous, but you're always working or you're always swinging. There's just different ways to approach it. My feelings change all the time. At first, I just wanted to be on Broadway. And that first show that I got, it was a dream come true. Better than I ever thought it could be. I was so happy.
0: Mm.
10: My cast was so welcoming and fun and loving and like people who I'd listened to on the CD for so long.
0: Mm-hmm.
10: I'm standing next to them on stage.
0: Yeah.
10: Just in awe of them. I never, ever, ever took that for granted. And the show that I did after that, boy, oh boy, was it a very different experience. I got my butt kicked.
0: No.
10: I got my butt kicked.
0: Yeah.
10: I did.
0: All right. Do tell. Do tell. Do tell.
10: The Britney Spears musical. There was a lot happening.
0: Okay.
10: There was a lot happening on all angles in that show.
0: Mm.
10: Ultimately, I am so grateful for that show. I'd never taken a swinging position before.
0: Okay. So explain what a swinging position is.
10: Because
0: some people are like,
10: swinger?
0: What's
10: what?
0: The issue talking about?
10: Why are you swinging?
0: Right.
10: A swing is like a super understudy where you're covering almost everybody. Well, in my case, almost everybody in the company.
0: Okay.
10: So sometimes a swing can cover three roles or four roles. And a lot of times it's people in the ensemble. They had me covering 12 roles, pretty much the entire ensemble and six of the leads. That's not normal.
0: Okay. Sounds tedious.
10: It
0: was. Sounds like your brain is on fire because it's like, wait, who am I today?
10: And I ended up going on before I was expected to go on.
0: Mm-hmm.
10: So almost every new role that I went on for, I had not been rehearsed for. That is crazy. It's Broadway. You got me on stage, feeling my way around. Everyone's hoping that I say the right line at the right place. And then I sing my heart. Come on, y'all. That's a little crazy.
0: Yeah.
10: I went on for, they swung me on for a lot. So it was a short run. We were only open for 3 months.
0: Mm-hmm.
10: We had 123 performances. I was on for 68 of them. Again, not normal. I went on for one of the lead roles over 25 times. But the actual lead, it was basically Disney meets Britney Spears, all these Disney princesses with Britney Spears music. And they're finding like their feminists, like they realize they don't have to do the same stories that have been written for them.
0: Yeah.
10: Snow White and Cinderella are the two like leads.
0: So then what became your first lead?
10: My first lead? Snow White.
0: Snow White.
10: Playing Snow White in Once Upon a One More Time. I went on first one of the stepsisters in Once Upon a One More Time. That was my first principal debut, I would say.
0: Okay. How did that feel?
10: Full house.
0: Yeah.
10: Extended applause. Not just for me, for the show. It was such an electric night. I think it was like industry night.
0: Mm-hmm.
10: So our peers were in the audience and they were wild.
0: There you go.
10: They were wild. And I just remember feeling like I've always wanted to feel this or feel or see what it was like. And this feels great. Mm. A lot of times when I'm in the spotlight, I get nervous. I get stage fright and I'm stressed out. And so I'm not always able to enjoy the pressure until the very end. And I'm learning how to enjoy something that I've wanted for so long that has so high stakes when it begins, not just right towards the end when I'm like, I think I made it. The life that I'm building for myself seem to be more and more high pressure situations. And I just realized like life is too short to not have fun. Like what's the point of manifesting all this stuff or praying for it if when it comes, I'm stressed out. Yeah. I don't want to be stressed out. The thing that I've been working on and with my husband too is how can I perform at the highest level if I have to wait for a very long time for one moment in time? How can I perform at the highest level after waiting for so long and to stay relaxed when those few minutes come? Again, the high pressure situations, but trying to stay relaxed.

0: Why is that a big component, not just for you, but something everybody should embrace?
1: I talk about it in my book a lot. It's called Why Be a 9 When You Can Be a 10. And it's a fun book. It doesn't take itself too seriously. And on the outside, it could feel like, oh, reach for perfection. But that's not what it's about. Mm-hmm. It's about embracing all of your flaws. Mm. And showing up in this world exactly as you are. Because there is nothing better than somebody who is okay with exactly who they are. Mm. That puts everybody at ease.
0: Yeah.
1: Even if you're just a mess, if you own your mess,
0: yep. But,
1: like it just, there's something magical about those unicorns who just are self-actualized and show up unapologetically themselves.
0: Mm-hmm.
1: And I think part of that is embracing the parts of you that might not be pretty. The parts of you that might not be polished or completely put together. You know, sometimes I'm pretty awkward. And I used to really be embarrassed about that. And now I just kind of embrace it. And I don't care. Like,
0: right.
1: That's just who I am. And when it comes to how that translates in my career, I put myself out there a lot. And sometimes I even will save the rejections that I get. Cause I'm like, I can't believe.
0: Yeah.
1: I can't believe I tried that. Like, who has the audacity to do? Like, I will even shock myself because I realize all it takes is one yes. All it takes is one major opportunity to come your way. And it's like, bam, everything's different. Just like I dated a bajillion people on the road. I had a boyfriend in every major city in America. Okay. None of them were the ones. All it takes is to find that one person who is like, oh, you're weird.
0: Mm.
1: I'm weird too.
0: Mm.
1: Let's do this together forever.
0: Yeah.
1: You just got to get it right once.
0: Yeah.
1: But you have to be okay with hearing the no, seeing the no, getting the no's. And when the stakes are high, those no's hurt extra when you're like, whoo, that one would have changed my life. But when you keep putting yourself in those positions, and you're in the arena, you're in the arena of greatness.
0: Mm.
1: You're in the neighborhood.
0: Mm.
1: Getting big no's, it hurts, but you're in the right neighborhood.
0: Yeah.
1: And it's just a matter of time.
0: Yeah.
1: Keep showing up.
0: I love it. I love it. And show all the way up too. Like, that's my thing. If you're going to show all the way up. Like, anything you do half-hearted is never going to make it. Like, that's why people that have side hustles, and everybody knows I say this all the time, at some point, either make your side hustle the main thing or quit side hustling.
1: Ooh.
0: Because you can't live in two worlds. That's right.
1: Why am I convicted?
0: Oh, did I touch something? That hit a nerve? I'm sorry.
1: I needed to hear that.
0: You can't side hustle forever.
1: You cannot.
0: You can't. And you're limiting what should be your main thing by trying to side hustle.
1: Because if it's your side hustle and it brings you joy, there's a reason why that passion is in you.
0: Then put that whole, as one of my uncles would say, put your whole ass in it then. Yes.
1: What is your favorite thing that you love?
0: This, getting, you can't replace human bonding, right? Like, my thing is, I just love hearing people's stories. I love being able to let others listen to people's stories because everybody's going through something and you never know the word that Celicia just said or is about to say is a moment that somebody needed. And there's always, like, every episode I do, I get a response from different people that's like, I needed that. Thank you. And that's my thing. Like, so my thing with Mick Unplug is your because. That thing that's deeper than your why. To me, your why is superficial, right?
1: Oh,
0: like I could, your why is about to be your child. Should be your why, but why? What's the because? And so if I said, Celicia, what's your because right now? Like, what's that thing that's like, this is my purpose. This is my motivation. This is my accountability when I don't need it. What's your because?
1: Wow. Are you asking me for real?
0: For real, for real.
1: You know, my priorities have changed quite a bit. And,

0: I recently went to a Tony Robbins conference, and it was wild.
1: Okay.
0: Did it change my life? Yes.
1: Okay.
0: And one of the exercises that we did in the arena, there were thousands of us, he turned off the lights, the kids had to leave, and...
1: Oh.
0: Yeah.
1: This is water, but...
0: Right. Okay. And there was an exercise of basically seeing your life as it would be if you let all your disempowering beliefs take the front seat, continue to take the front seat.
1: Mm-hmm.
0: And we went deeper and deeper down that road, and seeing what that could look like was very painful.
1: Mm.
0: Letting your doubts, letting my doubts, and the most disempowering things I could think that I realized weren't even true.
1: Yeah.
0: What does your life look like if that is in the driver's seat? And so with my new priorities now being my family, it's always been career.
1: Mm-hmm.
0: Career, career, career. Let's climb this ladder. And I think I will always be a career girl. But now I'm married and I love my husband.
1: Yeah.
0: I love him.
1: Yeah.
0: I love him. Like, I didn't think I could love a person like I love my husband, Andrew.
1: Let's go, Andrew.
0: He's so special in so many different ways. And I've started to maneuver differently. And now we're going to have a baby.
1: Yeah.
0: Everything just feels different. And there is a life that I've always wanted to live. And I've gotten to live it up to an extent in my own life. But thinking about having my child grow up with that just being baseline. It's kind of freaking cool.
1: Right?
0: Can I do that?
1: You sure can.
0: Can I like create a life that I've always wanted and it's just like normal to the, like that would be my dream. And a challenge for me, like, can I do that?
1: Yeah.
0: I'm not sure if that answers the because.
1: It does. It does. And here's what's crazy cool. And I don't think most parents have thought of this. I'm glad you did. You can give your children the life that you wanted. And I think a lot of times we settle and we do it the opposite way. Well, you know, I couldn't do this as a kid and neither can you, or I didn't have TV. So you're not, you know, like we get in those because I didn't. I'm going to make it tough. I'm going to raise you tough so that you appreciate. Well, you can also appreciate and have, I'm not going to say luxury, but you can have comfort and appreciate it all at the same time.
0: Let's go.
1: Right?
0: Yeah.
1: Right? It's okay.
0: I want them to be kind.
1: What?
0: I know. Like, I feel like there's like a stereotype. Like, if you grow up with something, you're going to be like this. I don't know what my kids will grow up as. I'm like, I'm not rolling in the dough. But one day I want to be. And when that happens, I want my kids to be humble and kind and generous.
1: That is it.
0: I hope I'm a good mom.
1: You're going to be a great mom. Stop.
0: I've never done it before.
1: Most people haven't. Most of us start that way, you know? Gotta start with one. Gotta start with one. So, Celecia, you talked about the book. What encouraged you to write the book?
0: Ooh.
1: And give us the title again.
0: Why be a 9 when you can be a 10? You know, I've always written. I have journals and journals and journals of writing. And I wrote a book in the pandemic that will never see the light of day. It's completely, completely inappropriate. And I couldn't use it. I couldn't use it for public use. But I wanted to write something that I could use. And that book that I'd written in the pandemic, it had a lot of good story. There was a love story in it. It was unrequited, didn't work out, and it was just, everything about it was wrong. But it tied into all these awesome stories, some of which I've told you about. And I'm like, well, where can I use these? And also, how can I get my message of embrace failure, embrace your flaws, enjoy life by being you, instead of what you think people want you to be. How can I put that all together? And it just brought me a lot of joy. It actually kind of wrote itself. Mm-hmm. And so it gave me an outlet to put some of my favorite stories, like running a marathon without training on a two-show day. Like, that to me was a little bit, I did that. That was wild. I get to write it down. I get to tell, I don't actually think that's in the book. Regardless, I get to tell, get to tell these stories and wrap it up with like what I think. I don't know. I just want it to encourage.
1: Yeah.
0: That is my goal.
1: Okay.
0: Is for when people come in contact with me, they feel encouraged and they feel inspired. And if they're like, that basic girl can do it, that means I can do it. Listen, anything is possible. And it's so easy to look at people who are where you want to be or somewhere where you think like that's not a thing. And just to feel like, well, that's only possible for those kind of people.
1: Yeah.
0: And that's how I've always looked at the people who I look up to. Mm-hmm. And I've been fortunate enough to start meeting the people who I've looked up to.
1: Okay.
0: Slowly, but surely.
1: Yeah.
0: And I realize they're all just people. Like, that is wild to me.
1: Mm-hmm.
0: And why is that? Why does that feel so mysterious?
1: Right. Right.
0: Like, take that filter off and stop gatekeeping.
1: Let's go. That's what I'm talking about. That's the truth. So that's the truth.
0: Figured something out.
1: Yeah.
0: How does that benefit you to not share what you learn?
1: Right.
0: Yep. With your peers, with your sisters, like, like, let's communicate. I shared something on my blog a few months ago about, I think I had a miscarriage.
1: Mm.
0: And I feel like you're not supposed to tell people that.
1: Okay.
0: But I was like, what? If I don't tell anybody, that's like the most isolating thing in the world.
1: Yep.
0: That don't make no sense.
1: Yep.
0: Who made these rules, Mick?
1: It wasn't me.
0: Who made these rules?
1: Right.
0: You're supposed to just go through stuff by yourself and not tell anybody? No. That feels completely alienating and isolating, like you're all alone.
1: Mm-hmm.
0: And I wrote a blog about it. And do you know how many of my friends came out of the woodwork to tell me about their stories?
1: It wasn't just you.
0: No, my friends who I've known.
1: Mm-hmm.
0: And a lot of it, a few of them, it had happened that week for them.
1: Wow.
0: I'm like, hold up. All y'all was just going to hold on to all of this in pain, suffering by yourself?
1: Mm-hmm.
0: That is crazy to me.
1: Yeah.
0: We are literally all in this together.
1: Yeah. Good stuff, Salisha. Words of wisdom. I didn't know you were a philosopher as well.
0: Shut up.
1: You do it all. You do it all. The philosophy. From Salisha Thomas.
0: Oh my God.
1: So Salisha, you've been amazing with your time. I know how busy you are. I do want you and Andrew both to know, very proud of both of you.
0: Thank you.
1: Very proud of both of you. Uncle Mick is here for you guys.
0: Uncle Mick.
1: Yes. Uncle Mick is there.
0: Thank you.
1: Absolutely. So Salisha, where can people find and follow you? Not that they don't know where to find you, but where do you want them to follow you?
0: Thank you for asking. They can follow me on at the Salisha Show on Instagram. That's the name of my podcast, my YouTube. Well, I guess my new YouTube's not called that, but it's, my show is called The Salisha Show. My Instagram is called The Salisha Show. And my website is thesalishashow.com. It's like by Felicia, but with an S, but it's spelled S to the A to the L to the E. Just kidding.
1: Oh, keep going. You don't know how to spell your name?
0: No.
1: You don't know how to spell your name? You
0: it's forgot. S-A-L-I-S-H-A.
1: Okay. Ladies and gentlemen, this has been my good friend, Miss Salisha Thomas. Salisha, so honored to have you.
0: Thank you.
1: This has meant the world to me.
0: Thank you.
1: You got it.
0: And thank you for encouraging me.
1: All the viewers and listeners, remember, your because is your superpower. Go unleash it.
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16: It's Monday, October 5th. Do you know what time it is? It's Al Sharpton's time. And for the next 3 hours, it's time to put aside all pretenses, deception, denial, or fronting. The time has come to keep it real on Keeping It Real with Reverend Al Sharpton. A good afternoon to all of you across the country, and good morning to our West Coast listeners, and welcome to all those listening on Sirius XM Channel 126, Urban View, where talk empowers and becomes action. I am Dominique Sharpton. I'm Reverend Sharpton's eldest daughter. I'm sitting in for the Rev today. Reverend Sharpton is traveling. He is in Chicago, Illinois today, where he has been talking with y'all, I'm sure, about this AI fluency initiative that National Action Network has embarked upon and has started. And so Reverend Sharpton and Nan have been embarking upon various cities across the country to not only spread information, but to really have and hold activation sessions on AI and how people, especially brown, black, and all of us in between need to know about AI and how we can, of course, be more fluent in this initiative. And so Reverend Sharpton is in Chicago, Illinois, but I'm sitting in the hot seat, and it is indeed Hot Button Issues Monday. And so we're taking your calls from all over the country. We're opening up the phone lines for you to discuss any and everything, all of the issues that may have happened over the weekend. Is certain things, some things that you may just want to get off your chest. I just ask that you do one thing and one thing only. When you call in, you got to keep it real. And you can join in on today's conversation by calling us at 1-877-532-5797. 1-877-532-5797. 832-5797. We've got a lot to talk about, and certainly want to speak with you and also those of you who are also watching us via live stream at nationalactionnetwork.net. And, you know, here is the question I want us to really carry through as we talk on today's show. You know, when people trust a particular institution with their safety, with their rights, or even with their future, I think that what should happen when that institution falls short, what should happen when that institution falls short? Think about where we put that trust. You know, we send our children to college, you know, believing that someone will indeed take their safety seriously. You know, we look to the courts, believing that the law should certainly apply fairly. And we vote. We vote for leaders because they tell us that they understand, you know, what we're going through. But trust really has to survive the moment when something goes wrong. And I think that it has to mean a lot more than a statement or something that's on a website or simply a promise at a campaign rally. And so today we will discuss many things, but certainly the Cornell University sexual assault allegations and questions about, you know, how the investigation was handled. We will certainly examine this new Supreme Court term and the issues that could affect that could affect our communities, and certainly we will talk in length, I'm sure, about the Democrats and expanding their House targets and this new poll of Hispanic voters. But, you know, those may sound like, you know, all of these separate stories and separate issues, but to me, I think the connection is accountability. Who has the power, right? Who gets heard, and who indeed carries the consequences when a decision is made far away from the people who are affected by it. And I want to hear, you know, from that parent who's worried about sending their child away to school, or I want to hear from that person who believes strongly in gun ownership, right? And also wants for their child to come home safely. I want to hear, y'all, from that voter, you know, who believed this campaign promise, right, and is now having to decide whether that promise was indeed kept. And you don't have to agree. You don't have to agree with me to participate. In fact, you know, you should tell me if you disagree, you know, why that is the case. But give us something specific. And if you say, you know, that your community is being ignored, you know, tell us what that issue is. Tell us if you say a party has earned your trust, your vote, tell us what it's done. You know, but what I don't want for us to do, and really, I don't want us to reduce people to a specific category and then assume that we already know their lives. You know, Black voters are not all the same. Hispanic voters are not all the same. Parents are not all the same. And even, you know, when we share a concern, I think that we may have different ideas about the solution. And as National Action Network's director of membership, I think that, you know, I think about how a conversation really turns into participation and really being upset, how that can bring people into the room. Staying involved certainly requires even a plan of action. And, you know, someone has to ask, you know, the follow-up questions. Someone has to attend the meeting after the cameras are gone. You know, someone has to check whether the promise change, right, is actually indeed happening. And so that's the conversation we're having today. We're going to examine all the headlines, but I also want to know what they mean at your kitchen table, right? On your campus, in your neighborhood, and when you walk into the voting booth. And later, Democratic strategist Antoine C. Wright will join us. But first, I want to hear from you. You know, what's the issue that you cannot let go of on today? What would accountability really look like to you? And so, you know, there's a difference between letting people speak and actually listening. And listening means that the information changes what you do next. But accountability also requires the care with the facts that go along with and couple along with what you're trying to say as facts. And a rumor is not in the finding. An allegation is not a conviction. And so, Cornell, what we're going to discuss, and certainly these allegations and the institution, the institutional response, really without turning someone's pain into entertainment, but it's keeping it real. I'm Dominique Sharpton sitting in for the Rev, taking your calls, 1-877-532-5797, 1-877-532-5797. So NBC News reported that a student gave Cornell police leads concerning an alleged 2024 sexual assault at the Chi Phi fraternity house. But some witnesses' information was not referred to that local prosecutor, and the woman has filed a civil lawsuit identifying herself as Jane Doe. But the seven men named have not been criminally charged, and attorneys for some have denied the allegations. And Cornell is saying that its separate university investigation resulted in expulsions and suspensions. But Governor Hochul appointed New York Attorney General's office special prosecutor Attorney General Letitia James, who said the investigation will follow the facts and, of course, the law. Now, those are different processes, and we need to keep them distinct. A civil lawsuit, university discipline, and a criminal investigation do not answer every question in the same way. And so here's my concern. You know, what does it mean to say that there was not enough evidence, right? If there are unresolved questions about whether the relevant information reached the person making this decision. So that does not really tell us, you know, what the ultimate outcome should be. And it tells us, in fact, why the process deserves a scrutiny. But before the public can really trust the conclusion and come to this, I think that it needs a lot more confidence, and certainly that the work behind the conclusion was done thoroughly. So think about a student who literally comes forward with something that she believes may help, and also reporting it, you know, may carry a social cost. She may worry about classmates, about, you know, being identified, about whether anyone will believe her. And the student, you know, takes the step of actually speaking with the police. You know, she should not be left, you know, wondering whether the information disappeared between the office and another. And certainly the institutional question is, I think, straightforward. Who was responsible for making sure that this information was documented, was accessed, was shared, you know, to the proper channels? And if something was not sent, why wasn't it sent? Was there communication that failed here? Was there a decision that was made, you know, that the information was just irrelevant? Who made that decision? And so the answers should really come from records and a thorough review. And so we also need to be really careful with the phrase no charges, because some people hear that and really conclude that an allegation must have been false. And others, you know, who hear that, hear an allegation, also can conclude that the accused also must be guilty. So neither conclusion follows automatically, right? But a person who is reporting sexual violence certainly deserves dignity, and the accused are entitled to a fair process. So this careful investigation, you know, I think serves as both. And I think we got a lot to talk about here. Want to hear from you. It's Hot Button Issues Monday. We're taking your calls, 1-877-532-5797. We'll be back with more of Keeping It Real with Sharpton. We'll be right back.
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19: It's Sybil Wilkes with what we need to know. In Central Georgia, state and local authorities are actively investigating a tragic mass shooting that erupted during a huge homecoming celebration in Vianic, Georgia. Dooley County Coroner Brett Walls confirmed two men were killed and 35 other people were injured when gunfire broke out early Sunday morning near Pine Street. The Georgia Bureau of Investigation reports sheriff's deputies were already patrolling the block party, which drew roughly 1,000 people, as state agents and local deputies appealed to the public for information. The former Federal Trade Commission chair, Lina Khan, is strongly warning against allowing artificial intelligence corporations to self-regulate. Speaking on ABC's This Week Sunday, Khan called the voluntary self-regulation efforts a proven failure and an enormous mistake. Her comments follow a high-profile White House meeting where President Trump hosted chief executives from Anthropic, OpenAI, and NVIDIA, which agreed to self-police their AI systems alongside promised congressional oversight. Federal officials believe that Fly Dubai co-pilot accused of attacking his captain with a crash axe during the Israel-bound flight acted entirely alone. United States and Israeli security officials confirmed the suspect, identified as an Omani national, executed the mid-air attempt without co-conspirators, while United Arab Emirates authorities lead the ongoing terrorism investigation into the violent event. And in health research, a new study reveals that consuming 40 grams of walnuts during dinner time can significantly improve overall sleep quality and reduce daytime drowsiness. Researchers explain walnuts contain natural melatonin and tryptophan, adding that regular consumption also helps lower cholesterol levels, improve digestion, and support long-term healthy aging. Bring on the walnuts. To subscribe to my free daily newsletter, please visit SybilWilkes.com. For all the news 24/7, go to News1.com. I'm Sybil Wilkes. 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
23: I had wanted to open this reality radio with a comparison so shocking that you couldn't ignore what's really happening to us. I was told the language was too graphic and that some people would be offended, so they changed the words. So here it is. Right now, right here, we are victims of attack by some we know, but many more nameless and faceless people living in the shadows. The first defense of both sides is usually to act as if it never happened. Then, the perpetrators start disagreeing with each other about the particulars of the attack, sometimes calling it victimless. The time is now to bring the attack to a halt. We must stand up and use our vote this November to declare that we are no longer going to allow ourselves to be victims. We must be heard. You must vote this November in order to stop the assault on us, because the reality is we are the ones who are battered and bruised.
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0: 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It's Fatal Attraction with all new drama.
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24: Hi, it's Governor Westmore. 5 years ago, one of the first places I visited before announcing my campaign was the local barbershop to talk to some guys about their priorities. And I heard a lot about crime.
25: Two of my students got shot. It's dealing with that stuff every single day, and they demonize as if we have a choice to live the way that we live. 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
1: Teddy Riley, T.I., Keith Sweat, Eric Benet, Brat, King George, Dale Hughley, and more. 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
8: Carl Nelson here again, family, and we trust that this day is moving all the way in your direction so far. 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But before Baba Lumumba, political blogger Brandon will check in. 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
1: It's Sybil Wilkes with what we need to know. An intense search and rescue operation continues off the coast of Massachusetts. This following the sudden crash of a medical evacuation aircraft carrying six people. United States Coast Guard officials report crews searched nearly 2,800 square miles of ocean after discovering floating debris field near Nantucket. The Canadian registered Latitude Air Ambulance jet was transporting four crew members and two medical patients from Bermuda to Boston Logan International Airport when it vanished Saturday. Louisiana Republican Senator John Kennedy announced he's considering a potential presidential campaign in 2028. Speaking on NBC's Meet the Press, the 74-year-old senator stated his current plan is seeking re-election to the United States Senate from Louisiana, but noted he would consider a White House bid if he ever feels he can no longer be effective in Congress, adding that a competitive primary field is healthy for both political parties. FBI Director Kash Patel officially announced his engagement to the country music singer and media personality Alexis Wilkins. The couple shared the news on social media after dating since early 2023. Patel's executive tenure at the Bureau has drawn continued scrutiny from Democratic lawmakers regarding his personal use of official government aircraft accompanied by his now fiancé. And on the college gridiron, Texas remains the undisputed number one team in this nation in the latest college football coaches poll, followed by Georgia, Notre Dame, Miami, and Indiana. Missouri made the biggest leap in the weekly ratings, climbing nine spots to number 16, while traditional powerhouses Penn State, taken down by Northwestern, and Michigan both fell completely out of the top 25 following weekend defeats. To subscribe to my free daily newsletter, please visit SybilWilkes.com. For all the news 24/7, go to News1.com. I'm Sybil Wilkes. Be informed. Be empowered.
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1: I had wanted to open this reality radio with a comparison so shocking that you couldn't ignore what's really happening to us. I was told the language was too graphic and that some people would be offended, so they changed the words. So here it is. Right now, right here, we are victims of attack by some we know, but many more nameless and faceless people living in the shadows. The first defense of both sides is usually to act as if it never happened. Then, the perpetrators start disagreeing with each other about the particulars of the attack, sometimes calling it victimless. The time is now to bring the attack to a halt. We must stand up and use our vote this November to declare that we are no longer going to allow ourselves to be victims. We must be heard. You must vote this November in order to stop the assault on us, because the reality is we are the ones who are battered and bruised.
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4: 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But before Baba Lumumba, political blogger Brandon will check in. 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
2: Teddy Riley, T.I., Keith Sweat, Eric Benet, the Brat, King George, Dale Hughley, and more. 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
0: Last Call Brighton is available now, but only while cabins last. Don't wait, because when they are gone,
2: baby, they are gone. 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

0: Hi, it's Governor Westmore. 5 years ago, one of the first places I visited before announcing my campaign was the local barbershop to talk to some guys about their priorities. And I heard a lot about crime.
1: Two of my students got shot. It's dealing with that stuff every single day, and they demonize as if we have a choice to live the way that we live. In this moment, like you said, it's a systematic thing.
0: I made a commitment that if I became governor, public safety would be my top priority. And that's exactly what we've done. We made record investments in local law enforcement. We worked with community leaders and provided those coming home a second chance at life. Now, violent crime is at a 40-year low in Maryland. We've got a lot more work to do, but we are making historic progress. Let's keep going.
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2: It's Sybil Wilkes with what we need to know. An intense search and rescue operation continues off the coast of Massachusetts. This following the sudden crash of a medical evacuation aircraft carrying six people. United States Coast Guard officials report crews searched nearly 2,800 square miles of ocean after discovering floating debris field near Nantucket. The Canadian registered Latitude Air Ambulance jet was transporting four crew members and two medical patients from Bermuda to Boston Logan International Airport when it vanished Saturday. Louisiana Republican Senator John Kennedy announced he's considering a potential presidential campaign in 2028. Speaking on NBC's Meet the Press, the 74-year-old senator stated his current plan is seeking re-election to the United States Senate from Louisiana, but noted he would consider a White House bid if he ever feels he can no longer be effective in Congress, adding that a competitive primary field is healthy for both political parties. FBI Director Kash Patel officially announced his engagement to the country music singer and media personality Alexis Wilkins. The couple shared the news on social media after dating since early 2023. Patel's executive tenure at the Bureau has drawn continued scrutiny from Democratic lawmakers regarding his personal use of official government aircraft accompanied by his now fiancé. And on the college gridiron, Texas remains the undisputed number one team in this nation in the latest college football coaches poll, followed by Georgia, Notre Dame, Miami, and Indiana. Missouri made the biggest leap in the weekly ratings, climbing nine spots to number 16, while traditional powerhouses Penn State, taken down by Northwestern, and Michigan both fell completely out of the top 25 following weekend defeats. To subscribe to my free daily newsletter, please visit SybilWilkes.com. 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I'm Sybil Wilkes. Be informed. 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
14: How long is this particular need going to be there? Well, executive coaching has a business trajectory that's explosive. It has been growing consistently for over 30 years, but it was exclusive in the beginning, but now it's open to almost anyone. So anyone, especially professionals in organizations, they're hiring coaches for their own personal growth and development. You can have people who are going to be providing coaching services, but what is the bonus? The bonus is providing coaching education. So then you become a provider of education for people to continue to get those certifications, to continue to get continuous education. And so that's the longer game. And that's just one vertical of our company.
12: This is Boss Talk. Inspiration from CEOs right here in the DMV.
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Jasmine Sanders is going to tell us what's trending. That's coming up after Money Long. It is the D.L. Hewley Show.

0: That was Money Long. 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How many times have you heard about somebody who went to one of these schools who was accused of sexual assault and it still is in our purview?
1: Yeah.
0: How many times?
1: More than you
0: can count. I don't care if it's a football player. I don't care if it's a Supreme Court justice. I don't care if it's a president. I don't care if it's the CEO of a company. How many times have you heard somebody in the Ivy League school? I mean, Marcellus Wiley. I'm not even trying to name drop or hate. I'm telling you, he's got four sexual assault accusations, right?
2: Yeah. Anything more than zero is pretty too many. Yeah.
0: I run out of one hand, right? I run out of one hand. How many does Donald Trump have?
2: Ooh,
0: how many does the whole of his cabinet have?
2: Show's not this long. We
0: right, right, right. I will say this. They are a rapey lot. And they're allowed to be. And it isn't just men that encourage them.
2: Mm-mm.
0: It isn't. We have a problem in this country where we literally let the most wealthy among us, whether it's financially or physically, rape and pillage.
2: Mm-hmm.
0: We do. And they call us barbarians. That's what I don't get. They literally get to rape and plunder, don't they?
2: Yeah.
1: You see it every day.
2: It's the pirate party.
0: What? You cannot be shocked when, and we're talking about the schools that put the CEOs in place, heads of banking, the judges we have, the politicians we have, our lives are veritably shaped by the people that attend those colleges.
2: Yep.
0: Mm-hmm. And get it. There's such a rapey lot and they get to decide what morality is. I shouldn't all give it away right now. I got a note from GD. So I don't give it away.
1: But we wouldn't want to curtail their futures, would we?
0: No, I mean, I don't want to. Yes, we would. Yes, we would. We'd be better off of society if we didn't let morally bankrupt men run rampant all over us.
1: Right. Yeah, being judged by.
0: We would be a better world, a better country, and a better society if we didn't let men who were inclined to see to their base instincts run roughshod all over us.
1: Yep.
0: While telling us what morality is.
1: That's why they put each other in those positions of power.
0: Exactly.
1: You got a judge who will.
0: Who are the
1: oversee it?
0: The judges.
1: Yep.
0: The heads of department, the people who put the crime statistics together.
1: That's right.
0: The people who tell us what crime looks like. The people that run our cities and run our states and run our municipalities and write the laws.
1: Yeah, the old wink-wink.
0: The most morally bankrupt people on the face of the earth. And they're allowed to be. They're literally born with a silver spoon in their mouths and a foot in our... Well, this is going to be a good note from GD. I can't wait to do it. I ain't read it yet, but
2: yeah,
0: I'm just telling you.
2: Yeah, save yourself for that.
0: I'm just telling you.
2: That's a cliff note to get your head. That's
0: sometimes
2: the trailer,
0: you get inspired, and nothing inspires me like white malfeasance.
1: Man. You are an inspired individual.
2: Well, he didn't gave us a big word today. Malfeasance.
0: Come on, baby boy.
2: Come on, man.
0: Don't act right.
2: Don't act like TV this morning.
0: Come on, baby boy. I'm an author now. You know what I mean? I'm headed for my 6th New York Times bestseller. So act right. Give me the deference I deserve.
2: There we go.
0: I done went from Harvard to Main Street. I'm so sorry. There you go. That's all. Coming up, we got a little note from the GED section. That's up in about 15 minutes. It's the D.L. Hughley Show.
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12: Two of my students got shot. 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

0: 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Hughley Show.
1: President Trump rallied against Senator Tom Cotton in a series of posts accusing the Arkansas Republican of holding up a bill that would make daylight saving time permanent and encouraging people to call the senator at his cell phone number, which he posted, by the way, on social media. Trump has long criticized the semi-annual clock change, though his position on whether the country should remain on standard time or daylight savings time year-round has shifted over time.
2: Hey, dog, why don't you... Hey, man, all that's cute, but how about...
3: Ending a war.
2: How about doing something about these gas prices, these grocery prices?
1: And actually, it's not cute when you post someone's phone number on social media. Not only is it inappropriate, but it's highly unprofessional, especially considering your
3: office.
1: That's
3: what he does,
1: kind sir.
2: He putting out the putting out people's phone number, but you won't put out the Epstein list.
3: That's MAGA to the core.
1: Well, this is specifically for you guys now. Your handshake may say a lot more about your health than you realize. Doctors are increasingly eyeing grip strength as a quick, cheap way to flag broader problems. They say low grip scores have been linked to higher risks of heart disease, type 2 diabetes, osteoporosis, stroke, and dementia. Now, for a 50-year-old man, the median grip strength is about 100 pounds. For women, it's 64. So what's your grip strength?
2: How do you measure it? I mean, you know.
1: They have a little, you've seen it before, those little machines that you put in your hand and you squeeze it together.
2: Okay. Mm. Yeah.
3: I got all those things you listed before, so maybe not.
1: Oh, shoot.
3: Under 100.
1: Joe, your grip strength might be weak.
3: That's it. I got all of them. Explains a lot, Lucy.
1: Explains a lot.
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12: To start this business, the decisions I had to make was, one, was there a market for it? Two, could I make money doing it? And three, for how long? So the first thing I had to do was to assess how important was this content. Starting this company was, for me, the answer to a problem that wasn't solved. How can we have more coaches from different countries that represented different community groups, that represented different segments of our population so that people could feel like they could have the coach of their choice. So coaching education became my primary focus, but then I had to specialize in making sure we had the type of variety that allowed people to say, I found the coach of my choice.
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2: All right, so this update brought to you by attorney Big Al, the law officer of Richard Klein. And, of course, Suitland Parkway outbound towards the Beltway and Pennsylvania Avenue. It's a little jammed up, in which we've got reports of an accident here on the inner loop of the Beltway just before. Looks like New Hampshire Avenue, the right lane is blocked, so please watch out as you approach. Looks like the Beltway local lanes in Alexandria is also a little jammed up towards Route 1, in which we got reports of Pennsylvania Avenue Southeast. The entire intersection is actually closed due to fire activity at Minnesota Avenue Southeast. The 3rd Street Tunnel northbound towards New York Avenue is jammed up from D Street Northwest. If you get hurt in an accident, any accident, big or small, Uber accident, Lyft accident, any type of accident, you may make sure you call Attorney Big Al, 1-800-HURT-123. Attorney Big Al is the law firm of Richard Klein. Highs will actually drop tonight to like 46 degrees and chilly. I'm Dre Johnson for News Talk 1450 AM WOL, where information is power.
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14: 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And I heard a lot about crime.
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0: That was Teddy Swims and Giveon, Are You Even Real? Now here's yet another reason to keep listening to the D.L. Hughley Show. NDB, the world famous NDB, is joining us today. How are you, my dear?
1: I'm awesome. How are you?
0: Been a long time since I've had an occasion to hear your voice. You all right?
1: I'm good.
0: Yeah, you change your wayward ways, have you?
1: I'm a good girl, a good clean girl.
0: Ooh. Good clean girl. Well, bring the dirty in, you, baby. We don't like this one.
2: So, but they're renowned for their hypocrisy.
3: Yeah. Stand your ground unless you're black or brown. It don't work for you.
0: Yeah, I tell you what. Anything all white is bad for you. I don't care if it's rice. I don't care if it's bread. I don't care if it's pasta. I don't care if it's women. I don't care if it's cocaine. I damn don't care if it's jewelry. Even that got to be cut with something. Everything got to be cut with something. So, congratulations to the New York Knicks.
4: Yes.
0: I think everybody who has ever been counted out saw themselves a little bit in the Knicks situation. I think what they said about Jalen Brunson was disrespectful, and I think he made them eat their words. We learned how important it is to have a father next to you. I think part of the reason that they came back from them leagues is his daddy's going, you can let his beat you like that, man. You can't have your daddy sitting next to you while you're taking an L like that. You can't do that.
5: I saw an interesting story where a mother named her children after states in the United States. One is named Nevada, Montana, Indiana, Arizona, Missouri, and Dakota.
3: I know a couple. Nevada? They have two sons, one named Rome, another one named Milan.
5: Oh, now see, that's cool.
0: Wow. And their middle names are Caligula. So it's Welcome to the stage. We're going to showcase some of the funniest comedians in the country. Some you know, some you don't. That's up in 10 minutes. It's the D.L. 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

0: We are changing lives, and the motivation behind that is like a ripple effect. If I'm able to make a difference in this one space and those individuals are able to do the same, then I feel like I'm actually changing the world in my own unique way. And so I am extremely excited to know that I am changing the lives of the people that work for us, but also to the people that trust us to bring us on as their service provider in this space.
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0: That was Keisha Cole and Missy Let It Go. Welcome to the show, comedian actress Niecy Nash.
1: How you doing?
2: I'm doing great. I am so happy to be here.
1: Likewise. I just adore you. I saw you back at you, for real. I was a bunch of actresses, and you were talking to... It was a clip of you talking about how you didn't want to play any more sassy black maids or sassy black friends or sassy.
2: It was the Hollywood Reporter roundtable.
1: Uh-huh.
2: Yeah.
1: And you spoke, it was just such a plain spoken way to address an issue. And you could see them look like, I didn't know she was going to say this.
3: Yeah.
2: Well, that's because when the interviewer asked the question, we all went around and had to answer.
1: Right.
2: And the question was, what is it that you don't want to do?
1: Right.
2: You know, people, I don't want to be objectified by men.
1: Right.
2: I don't want to,
1: mm-hmm.
2: you know, everybody had a list. And I just was like, well.
3: One thing.
2: Here's mine.
3: And what a good point it was.
2: I'm not interested. I've done it. You know, and I want to play something else other than a sassy black something. Can
1: right.
2: you put a little more sass
1: yeah.
2: on
1: right.
2: it?
3: No,
2: I sure can't.
1: Right.
2: Sure can't.
3: Right. And you shouldn't have to.
1: Let me take down Hollywood Boulevard. You see that star?
3: I do not know who I am.
1: I think
3: that was a very important thing. When I saw it, I loved it because I felt, you know, a lot of times as black women, you get pigeonholed into being one particular thing. And, you know, you're so talented. Why do you have to play one particular role all the time? It makes
2: well,
3: no
2: the,
3: sense.
2: Well, the interesting thing about that is that Hollywood was kind, but they were very clear in that you have a lane.
1: Right.
2: Mm. It was like you do over the top.
1: Yeah,
2: over the top broad comedy, and they would not let me do anything else. And even though I was like, you know, I want to try this over here. No.
1: Right.
2: We got you right over here.
1: Mm-mm.
2: You keep doing that.
1: Right.
2: You know, and we wanted to come with the neck roll and the finger point
1: right.
2: and all of it.
1: Right.
2: And I just was like, I'm over it. And I finally got someone to see me for a dramatic role,
1: right.
2: and that was when I did Getting On HBO,
1: right.
2: and I ended up being nominated for an Emmy, and I was like, see, told y'all,
1: right.
2: I told y'all.
1: Now you're going to roll your neck.
4: You're going to learn today.
1: You know, you've been on series after series after series, now you have your own. That's a testament not only to your talent, but to how fine people are of you. Because I know a lot of talented people who stay home a lot, too. Like you, it's a lot of the talented people that can't seem to find the lanes to keep their career kind of moving along. And you always have. You go from one thing to another. I think that says something about who you are as a performer and as a human being.
2: Well, first of all, thank you. And second of all, the one thing that I will tell you is that, let me just say how I move. If I get a job, I'm going to make sure some other people I know eat because of that job.
1: Right. Mm-hmm.
2: And I don't care what it is, PA, assistant,
1: right.
2: director, you got music you can do.
1: Right.
2: Let me have it. Let me
1: right.
2: submit it. And so because I feel like I don't want to be selfish
1: mm-hmm.
2: in any blessing.
1: Right.
2: I want to
1: mm-hmm.
2: pay it forward to multiple people.
1: Right.
2: I just feel like the universe responds in kind,
1: right.
2: and it just keeps
3: nice. Reciprocity
2: circling around.
1: Right. I like to keep young people around like Arsene because I don't have to pay them. And you know, it's funny because no one would have slaves, but people would have interns. I don't beat them or anything, but
3: that's nice.
4: Not physically. And every day I come in, question my self-worth.
3: Oh, Kyle.
4: On this show, so. Oh, I'm sorry. This isn't time for a group therapy session. Keep going. Sorry. We'll talk about my problems later.
3: Niecy, thank you so much for joining us tonight. We really appreciate it. Remember, you can hear more of our discussion every day on our radio show. 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
2: I had wanted to open this reality radio with a comparison so shocking that you couldn't ignore what's really happening to us. I was told the language was too graphic and that some people would be offended, so they changed the words. So here it is. Right now, right here, we are victims of attack by some we know, but many more nameless and faceless people living in the shadows. The first defense of both sides is usually to act as if it never happened. Then, the perpetrators start disagreeing with each other about the particulars of the attack, sometimes calling it victimless. The time is now to bring the attack to a halt. We must stand up and use our vote this November to declare that we are no longer going to allow ourselves to be victims. We must be heard. You must vote this November in order to stop the assault on us, because the reality is we are the ones who are battered and bruised.
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10: What's your reality?
9: What's your reality?
10: What's your reality?
9: What's your reality? What's your
11: reality? What's your... Hi, it's Governor Westmore. 5 years ago, one of the first places I visited before announcing my campaign was the local barbershop to talk to some guys about their priorities. And I heard a lot about crime.
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0: That was a song from when your mom and daddy were still together, Marvin Gaye, Inner City Blues. Here he is, the militant man Jamal Kingsley, returning to expose racism hidden in our everyday lives.
1: Hello, my brothers and sisters. This is Jamal Kingsley, the militant man, here to expose racism hidden in our everyday lives. Why is it? Official Apple AirPods only come in white. Is it because white is always in your ear trying to tell you something? Think about it, my brother. And why is it a black piece of coal is worth hardly nothing? But if you take that same black coal and put heat and pressure on it, it turns into a white diamond, and then it's valuable. Are you trying to say long as you black, you don't have much value, but soon as you turn white, you are priceless? Think about it, my brother. And why is it on White Cat Mountains you can ski, sled, toboggan, have all kinds of fun? But on the Black Hills of South Dakota, all you can do is look at them. Is it because you can't have fun unless you're white? Think about it, my brother. This is Jamal Kingsley, the militant man. And until next time, stay woke and think about it, my brother.
0: Coming up next, we got songs from Jagged Edge, TLC. And of course, I'm going to do my thing and give you a little note from the GED section. That's up in 15 minutes. It is the D.L. Hughley Show.
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0: Yes, man.
1: Yes, man.
0: Tell these good people what's trending.
1: Wow, did you see Royce White's interview with Vlad? Yeah, the guy who wants to now sue the WNBA and also sue the NBA as well. Mm.
0: The one
1: because he says if he's not allowed to play or at least, yeah, I guess, be available to be picked up for one of the team for the draft, he's going to sue him.
0: He's
1: like, listen, it's not my fault. I woke up one day and I realized that I was a woman. He said, yeah. And you think about it, you know, they say, and now it sounds a little bit tongue in cheek, right? Because he's saying things like, you know, if they say that to qualify as a woman, all you have to do is say, I am a woman.
0: Ain't this a dude who scared his partner, his mother of his kids so bad, he got a 50-year restraining order? Yeah, he does. He has a 50-year restraining order.
1: That might be him.
0: And it isn't, you're not in the league because you're not a woman, because you're a woman. Yeah. You're in the league because you won't fly.
1: Yeah.
0: So if you're going to blow $10 million because you're scared to fly, that don't make you a woman. That makes you a
1: The interview just sounded so silly. Like he was saying things like, I would have shown up with my wig, you know, but it's so hard to deal with it, you know, and it was only 1999. It just sounded so fake and just, I don't know.
0: Because they're still playing a game. Nobody cares about that no more because everybody's starving to death.
1: Yeah, that's exactly right. Nobody cares about it because they're starving.
0: I don't respect the dude to care. Man, I don't care what you have to do. If I was making that much money, I was the number one draft pick. He's a top 10 draft pick. Wasn't he, Skip?
2: Yeah, he was up there, yeah.
0: Man, you sedate me and put me on this plane. Let me get this bread. Yeah.
1: Period. Period.
0: Man.
1: Anyway, finally trending. This is hilarious. This guy took to social media. This has over 500,000 views.
0: What
1: he took to social media because he said that a girl canceled a date with him because of his outfit.
0: What do you have on?
1: Okay, I'm going to show you what he had on. He had on a sequin kind of top. And matching, well, the pants weren't matching, but they were also kind of sequency like.
0: Yeah.
1: They had a lot of sparkles on them. So the pants had sparkles, the top had sparkles. And he went to the end and was like, yo, what's up with my outfit? Is this bad? And people were like, you look like a disco ball.
0: Oh, wow. He looked like a TV dinner.
1: Yeah.
2: Only Prince can get away with
0: How
2: that.
0: How do you handle a hungry man?
1: You sparkling
0: man. Man handler.
2: I see
1: maybe he's just a fly, unique kind of, you know, I don't know, eclectic guy.
0: Yeah,
1: I don't know.
0: Yeah, you know, that doesn't.
3: Yeah,
1: but my thing is, why did you send a picture of your outfit in the first place?
0: He liked
1: it. What kind of date is this?
0: He liked it.
3: Like,
1: yeah, baby,
3: Liberace.
1: Look what you're getting ready to get. You're getting ready to get all this right here, sparkled up just for you.
0: He looked like he's a background singer in Vegas.
3: Liberace, did he play a piano?
0: Yeah. I don't know if it was a sequence. I think it's all together.
1: I think it was a lot. He's like, I probably dodged a bullet anyway. When you look at my outfit is fly.
0: It's
1: when you look at the pants and the tie, and it is a little shiny. I'm not going to lie.
0: And then he got white socks on.
1: Yeah.
0: Come on, man.
1: I mean, you know, that might be his get down.
0: Yeah.
1: It wasn't hers because she canceled on him and he was pissed. He's like, I was ready.
0: Yeah. I wanted them tigers from Siegfried and Roy attacking.
1: That's what's trending.
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0: 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I'm Tavis Smiley, and I'm so glad to see you and me, back in stride again. 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Another great show on tap for you today in our second hour, two conversations. Dr. Cornel West is away on travel today, so it gives us a chance. Not that we wouldn't anyway were he here. He was with us on Saturday. But we're going to recap last weekend's historic, and I do mean historic, California Voices Town Hall in ballot form. That place was packed Saturday with hundreds of people all throughout the day coming and going, and many of them stayed all day long. I was surprised. A nine-hour day, and hundreds of folks sat in those seats all day long. We'll recap what happened on Saturday with my colleagues and co-moderators at that event, broadcast live on C-SPAN. Thank you, C-SPAN. Nicordelai Corte and Dominic DePrima. Let me just do this right quick, Miles, if I can. Want to give me a quick taste of Nithya Raman and Karen Bass. C-SPAN has put out some clips already of these conversations. They've been on fire all weekend long. There's so much interest in this race in California for a lot of reasons. Karen Bass, of course, a historic first woman, second African-American to run this city. Nithya Raman, L.A. City Councilwoman, but she's a part of DSA. These DSA candidates have been running the table in this season all across the country. Can she pull it off here in L.A.? All kinds of questions and interest in this race in Los Angeles. Here is, you hear my questions and their answers. So I don't need to explain it here. Up first is Nithya Raman.
1: There are DSA candidates winning all across the country in a variety of races.
2: Yeah.
1: But there are those who distrust people who have that DSA label. What do you say to those persons who distrust you because of that label?
2: I invite people to look at my record, because my record is one of independence from the political system that I am in, from the establishment that is in City Hall. I have demonstrated a capacity to stand up and fight for what's right for Angelenos. And I have done that even when the DSA has supported those things. And I have stood up and said, I don't believe that this is working the way that we intended it to believe. I've taken heat from my allies. I've taken heat from people who don't like me. And I'm willing to take that heat because I am here not for my political future, but because I care about Angelenos.
1: We've got three.
0: That's Nithya Raman on Saturday. Every candidate had about 10 minutes to present on stage, then 10 minutes of Q&A. So there's a taste of Nithya Raman. Here now is the clip that everybody's talking about. And I tell you, the opinions on this are all over the place. I just saw a clip from the conservative Mike Murphy that's got tons and tons of comments already to what he had to say about this clip. But everybody's talking about this